0: And there's stories of that today. But the glory so often comes from trusting God in the challenge.
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1: Let me tell you a story to begin with. The party aboard this cruise ship was in full swing. Speeches were being made by the captain, by the crew, by the guests, all extolling the bravery of an old man who was seated at the head table. Feeling terribly embarrassed about the whole thing, he was doing his best to accept the praise being poured on him. See, earlier in the day, a young woman had fallen overboard. And within seconds, this elderly gentleman was in the cold, dark, rough waters at her side. The woman was rescued and the old man was an instant hero. Well, when time finally came for him to get up and speak, the stateroom fell silent as he rose from his chair and he made his way to the microphone. And then in what may have been the shortest hero speech ever given, he said, "I just want to know one thing. Who pushed me?" Sometimes we can find ourselves pushed into doing something brave and heroic rather than embracing it with our own will. What inspires a person to risk life and limb? Today we will gain some insight into what inspired the Apostle Paul to risk his life and limb for Jesus Christ. As we follow the story in the book of Acts, you can be making your way over to Acts chapter 21 today, Acts chapter 21. By way of review, the Apostle Paul is on his way to Jerusalem after spending about 4 years on what has come to be known as his third missionary journey. Last time, Paul and those with him had made it as far as Miletus. And while at Miletus, Paul sent word for the leaders of the church in Ephesus to meet with him there. We ended our study last time looking at what Paul said to the Ephesian leaders at that meeting. Paul reminded them of the example that he had set through the way he had lived his own life while with them. He had served them with humility, with great sincerity, with full integrity, and through many difficulties. Paul warned them to watch out for fierce wolves, he called them, who would attack the flock of God's people. False teachers and people with evil intent would try to deceive the people and create disunity and lead them astray. False teachings and distorted doctrines and strange practices would be a continual problem that they needed to guard against. Paul told them that he was going to Jerusalem, constrained by the Holy Spirit, driven, compelled, chained to this path, tied to this fate, convinced that this was the path that God wanted him to take, even though he's being warned by the Holy Spirit that great difficulty and hardship are waiting for him when he gets there. He told them that he would not see them again. Well, today we're picking the story up at the end of Paul's speech to the leaders of the Ephesian church. They're all gathered together on the shore at Miletus, waiting for the call to board the ship. So we're in Acts chapter 20, and we're picking up in verse 36. It says, "And when he had said these things, he knelt down and prayed with them all. And there was much weeping on the part of all. They embraced Paul and kissed him, being sorrowful most of all because of the word he had spoken, that they would not see his face again. And they accompanied him to the ship. And when we had parted from them and set sail, we came by a straight course to Kos, and the next day to Rhodes, and from there to Patara." This is a very emotional scene being described for us by Luke. They're all weeping, they're hugging one another, they're giving farewell kisses to each other, overwhelmed by the thought that they would not see each other again.

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4: Of how their hearts are breaking in this very painful moment. Now, before we move on, I want us to notice the words in verse 20:36. It says, he knelt down and he prayed with them all. I love this because it gives us a glimpse into the lives of the early Christians. And we see how very similar we are to them. They prayed with each other. We're going to read about these early Christians doing this again down in verse 5 when we get further into the story too. But what do we do when we are concerned about something, when we're concerned for one another, when we're frightened of what the future holds for us, when we need strengthening to face life's challenges, when the task before us is far beyond our abilities? We pray with one another, don't we? Just like they did. You don't have to be a Christian for very long before one of your brothers or sisters comes up to you and asks, will you pray with me about something? Will you pray for me? Would you like me to pray for you? Where did this practice of praying with and for one another come from? It came from the Bible. It's an example set for us by these very first Christians. We see them in the book of Acts right here praying together and praying for one another. See, praying for one another is so first century, and it's a good thing. We want to imitate them in that way. Let us pray for one another. Verse 2, and having found a ship crossing to Phoenicia, we went aboard and set sail. When we had come in sight of Cyprus, leaving it on the left, we sailed to Syria and landed at Tyre, for there the ship was to unload its cargo. And having sought out the disciples, they're in Tyre, and they sought out the disciples, we stayed there for 7 days, and through the Spirit they were telling Paul not to go on to Jerusalem. When our days there were ended, we departed and went on our journey. And they all, with wives and children, accompanied us until we were outside the city, and kneeling down on the beach, we prayed and said farewell to one another. Then we went on board the ship, and they returned home. Upon arriving at Tyre, Paul seeks out the believers living there, and he stays with them for the week, waiting for the ship to get ready to set sail again. It's funny how much the world has changed and how much our attitudes have changed along with it. Paul and his team, they find themselves staying in Tyre because of a 7-day layover. That's what this is. It's a 7-day layover as their ship gets ready to set sail again and go to the next port of call. They take advantage of the time by visiting the Christians in this city, encouraging them, strengthening them in their faith. If we have a layover of a couple of hours between flights, we start whining. We can learn something from these first century brothers and sisters of ours about taking advantage of every moment God gives us and being content in every situation. See, I love the conveniences of the modern world. I love gadgets and gizmos and all of the rest of it. I'm a big fan of the modern world. But I don't like the impatience and the distractedness that it has created in me. Unplugging and getting off the grid is good for our souls. Among the believers at Tyre, there were some with the gift of prophecy who foresaw that great danger awaited Paul in Jerusalem, and they urged him to change his plans about going there. Don't go to Jerusalem. Paul, though, convinced that Jerusalem is exactly where the Lord wants him to go, is going to continue on his journey toward Jerusalem in spite of these warnings of trouble that's waiting for him there. When it was time for the ship to set sail again, all of the believers of the local church, they walk with them to the ship, and they have a scene here that's very similar to the one that took place on the shore of Miletus. It's tearful. It's heart-wrenching. No

0: knowing they will never see Paul again. Verse 5, it says, they all with wives and children accompanied us until we were outside the city, and kneeling down on the beach, we prayed. We were given another glimpse here, see, of how the believers lived out their faith with each other in the first century. They gather together and they pray with each other before Paul continues on his journey. I love to see how everyone in the church here too is on the beach praying and saying goodbyes to Paul. Men, women, and children. I mean, everybody's there. The whole church. Everyone is involved in the life of the church. See, church is not something that these people attended once a week on Sundays. The church is who they are. They are the church. The church are the believers, the followers of Jesus. We don't go there once a week. We are that. See, what many people think of as the church in our own day has very little resemblance to what the church was in those early days and what the church is supposed to be in our own day. In verse 7, it says, when we had finished the voyage from Tyre, we arrived at Ptolemais, and we greeted the brothers and stayed with them for one day. On the next day, we departed and came to Caesarea, and we entered the house of Philip the evangelist, who was one of the seven, and stayed with him. He had four unmarried daughters who prophesied. So they stayed at Ptolemais for a day, and then they went on to Caesarea, staying at the home of Philip. And this is the same Philip that we met way back in Acts chapter 6, who is one of the seven men who were chosen to oversee the distribution of food within the Jerusalem church in its earliest days. You might recall the story about the Grecian Jewish widows being overlooked in the distribution of food to the poor in the church. So the apostles had the people in the church select seven men from among them to oversee the distribution of food, to ensure that everything was done fairly. No one was overlooked, and Philip was one of the men that they had chosen to do that. This is also the same Philip mentioned in Acts chapter 8, who went down from Jerusalem to Samaria, and he preached the gospel to the Samaritan people for the first time. It marked the beginning of the spread of the message about Jesus to people other than Jews. This is also the same Philip who talked about Jesus with the man riding in a chariot headed back to Ethiopia, who was reading from the book of Isaiah, also talked about in Acts chapter 8. The Holy Spirit had told Philip to go south to the road that goes down from Jerusalem to Gaza. And then when he got there, Philip encountered an Ethiopian man riding along in his chariot. And the Holy Spirit said to Philip, go up alongside that chariot. And when he did, he heard the man reading from the book of Isaiah, a passage that predicted the coming of the Messiah. Philip then asked him if he understood what he was reading. And the man invited him up in his chariot to explain it to him. And Philip then told him about Jesus being the Messiah, the fulfillment of that prophecy that he was reading. The man believed. He put his faith in Jesus as Savior. And when they came to some water, Philip then baptized him. Philip was then carried away, it says, by the Holy Spirit, and eventually, he made his way up to Caesarea, where he apparently stayed, because he's still in Caesarea right here years later in Acts chapter 21. Philip had four unmarried daughters, it tells us, who each had the gift of prophecy. I want to call our attention to the fact that all four of these young adult women have a significant gift from the Lord, and they're obviously using that gift in the church. In other words, men were not the only ones allowed to do things of significance in the early church. See, whenever people criticize the church for having backward ideas about women, they need to realize that those backward ideas did not come from the early church. They came from the surrounding culture of the time. Early Christianity was groundbreaking in its views about human rights. Galatians 3:28, for example, Paul wrote, there is neither Jew nor Greek. There is neither slave nor free. There is no male and female, for you are all one in Christ Jesus. Now, what is said in that verse may sound benign in our day, but in the time it was written, it was earth-shattering. It challenged long-held cultural boundaries. Verse 10, while we were staying for many days, a prophet named Agabus came down from Judea. And coming to us, he took Paul's belt and bound his own feet and hands and said, thus says the Holy Spirit, this is how the Jews at Jerusalem will bind the man who owns this belt and deliver him into the hands of the Gentiles. Well, like Philip, Agabus has been mentioned before in the book of Acts 2. He made an appearance back in Acts chapter 11, verse 27 and 28, as one of the prophets who had come down from Jerusalem to Antioch and predicted the severe famine that was coming, which would spread throughout the Roman Empire at that time. Now Agabus, the same guy, he comes to Caesarea and he predicts that Paul will be arrested and imprisoned if he goes to Jerusalem. Verse 12, when we heard this, we and the people there urged him not to go up to Jerusalem. So when they all hear the prophecy from Agabus, they begin pleading with Paul not to go to Jerusalem. It's obvious to all of them that Paul needs to stay away from Jerusalem. You got to stop, Paul. You got to change your plan. Verse 13, look at how Paul responds. Then Paul answered, what are you doing? Weeping and breaking my heart. For I'm ready not only to be imprisoned, but even to die in Jerusalem for the name of the Lord Jesus. The Greek language used here by Paul actually uses some very vivid imagery that doesn't really come across in the way it's translated into English here. The literal wording would be, why are you pounding away at my heart? Because that word is the same word that's used to describe the pounding of laundry when they were washing it back then. They would pound it with those big sticks. So why are you pounding away at my heart? See, this is hard for Paul to do. He doesn't want to have to go to Jerusalem, knowing what's waiting for him there. He would rather stay with these folks and live happily ever after, raising families together. But that's not what God's called him to do. He says, please don't try to talk me out of doing what I know I need to do. Instead, help me do it. Help me go through with what God has called me to do. Pray for me. Help me find courage in the Lord. You know, sometimes we can let our personal feelings get in the way and actually find ourselves working against God's will for others, can't we? People that we love and care about. We need to remember the easy path is not always the path the Lord wants us or others to take. We need to be careful not to rescue people from work that the Lord is doing in their life or through their life. We want to save them from the trouble, save them from the hard things. Sometimes that's not what we're supposed to do. Well, how do we keep from working against the Lord? How do we know how to help rather than hinder? How do we know when to rescue and when to stay out of the way? Well, there are no easy answers to that. It can be really hard to know what to do. But I think the first thing is we need to be humble. We need to be humble. A big step in the right direction for us is to recognize that we don't always know what to do, and that easy and rescuing are not always the right choices. We need to be good listeners of the other person. We need to hear what they're saying, even if we don't like what they're saying, and even if we don't agree with what they're saying, we need to listen and hear it. And third, we need to be good listeners to the Lord. Recognize that His voice is not the same as our feelings and our emotions. We need to be sensitive to the Holy Spirit. We need to pray and pray and pray some more. Well, Paul makes a statement in this verse that can make us feel very uncomfortable about our own commitment to the Lord. He says, for I'm ready not only to be imprisoned, but even to die in Jerusalem for the name of the Lord Jesus. Paul's resolve and devotion to Jesus Christ are incredible. What gave Paul such devotion and resolve to risk life and limb for Jesus Christ? Reflecting on things that Paul has written in his letters, some thoughts that bubble to the surface for me are these. First, Paul's value system inspired him to risk for Jesus Christ. Philippians 3:7, Paul wrote this, "But whatever gain I had, I counted as loss for the sake of Christ. Indeed, I count everything as loss because of the surpassing worth of knowing Christ Jesus, my Lord. For his sake, I have suffered the loss of all things and count them as rubbish in order that I may gain Christ and be found in him, not having a righteousness of my own that comes from the law, but that which comes through faith in Christ, the righteousness from God that depends on faith, that I may know him and the power of his resurrection and may share his sufferings, becoming like him in his death, that by any means possible I may attain the resurrection from the dead." Jesus was Paul's treasure. Knowing Jesus Christ was the most important thing to Paul. He was willing to lose everything else he had in order to have Jesus. Paul's value system inspired him to risk for Jesus Christ. Second, Paul's understanding of God's love for him inspired him to risk for Jesus Christ. Romans 8:35, Paul wrote, "Who shall separate us from the love of Christ? Shall tribulation or distress or persecution or famine or nakedness or danger or sword?" Skip a verse. "No, in all these things, we're more than conquerors through him who loved us. For I'm sure that neither death nor life nor angels nor rulers nor things present nor things to come nor powers nor height nor depth nor anything else in all creation will be able to separate us from the love of God in Christ Jesus our Lord." See, God's great unconditional love for Paul gave him the confidence to face anything, including death. Third, Paul's belief that God would give him the courage and the strength he needed inspired him to risk for Jesus Christ. Philippians 4:12, Paul wrote, "I know how to be brought low, and I know how to abound. In any and every circumstance, I have learned the secret of facing plenty and hunger, abundance and need. I can do all things through him who strengthens me." And fourth, Paul's focus on eternity inspired him to risk for Jesus Christ. He writes in 2 Corinthians 4:16, "So we do not lose heart. Though our outer self is wasting away, our inner self is being renewed day by day. For this light, momentary affliction is preparing for us an eternal weight of glory beyond all comparison, as we look not to the things that are seen, but to the things that are unseen. For the things that are seen are transient or temporary, but the things that are unseen are eternal." So Paul's value system inspired him to risk for Jesus Christ. Paul's understanding of God's love for him inspired him to risk for Jesus Christ. Paul's belief that God would give him the courage and strength that he needed inspired him to risk for Jesus Christ. And Paul's focus on eternity inspired him to risk for Jesus Christ. These same things can inspire us to risk for Jesus Christ too.
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8: I'm Pastor Jeff Koons with River City Christian. 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
9: God gives and God takes away. The first part of that statement, I'm all about. The second half, it's a little bit more challenging. My name is Mike. Thank you so much for being here at 710 AM and 105.7 FM, The Word. I've been hearing a song lately, and that's really kind of just the premise of it. It's just a reminder that I'm going to choose to praise you anyway. Because God is still faithful, even when things are going really, really well, when he's pouring out his blessing on you, or sometimes when he takes something away that you thought mattered so much to you and you couldn't survive without. And then God shows up and say like, hey, I need you to give this to me. Trust me, I'm still in control. And if you can do that, you can hold it with open hands, you can see God do some pretty amazing things.
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11: 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Today's message is from Pastor Mike's verse-by-verse study through God's Word. 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So now, here's Pastor Mike.
12: Hey, we're entering into a very serious section of Scripture. We've come as far as chapter 4, And as we do so, I know that the Lord is going to plow deep in our hearts. He's been plowing deep in mine. And the Lord wants to challenge us, listen, not only to profess to be a Christian, but to live out the Christian life. Amen? Because when you come to the premise of basing any doctrine, there's only one premise you come to. And it has to start with this premise, that God is holy. And you say, well, Pastor, how do you come up with that? Let me ask you this. The Bible says, and we read it there in Revelation, that one of these days we're going to stand on this sea of glass before the throne of God. Amen? And the Bible describes what that looks like, and it's remarkable. It's no wonder we're going to stand in awe when we're there. But it's interesting, once you get past the rainbow and the throne, the angelic choir behind us and the sea of glass before us, you will notice that there are these weird creatures that are positioned before the throne of God. And they have four faces. And they're covered with eyes. They're all seeing and all knowing. And they have six wings. And with two they do cover themselves. With two they do fly. And with two they worship. And these creatures, the Bible says, say one thing over and over and over and over and over. And listen, all heaven is never tired of hearing it. Holy, holy, holy, Lord God Almighty, who was, who is to come. Holy, holy, holy, because God is holy. And without holiness, no man can see God. And without holiness, you can't enter His presence because He's an all-consuming fire. If you were to come into the presence of God without being washed in the blood of the Lamb, without wearing the garment that He purchased for you, you would be consumed. But by His grace, and through His great love, and in His sovereignty, yeah, all of those things are important. He sent His Son, His only Son. He who thought it not robbery to be equal with God became a man. And He walked sinless. And He communicated the will of the Father. In fact, when we get to John 18 in a couple weeks on Wednesday nights, we're going to find out the purpose Jesus came. He said, I came to bear witness of the truth. And He died a substitutionary death. He propitiated our sin. Our sin was placed on Him, and He died because the wages of sin is death. He took the penalty off of us, and He put His righteousness on us. Paul, in a masterful way, tells us in three chapters what that looks like. But when he comes to chapter 4, he says, now, therefore, God's requirement is still holiness. God still requires you to live your best and not in mediocrity. There ought to be a passion and a pathos to serve Him. You don't take His word lightly, that you're no more children because of the ministry of the word and the ministry of the spirit, that you're no more children, that you're growing up. You're no longer those that are caught by these false doctrines, smoke and mirrors. You know, I heard there's a church not far from here. Someone was telling me this. I couldn't believe it, that they have the drummer. And I used to be a drummer, and I like drums. And I'm praying someday the Lord would send us another drummer to be alongside Stephanie here and to play the full set of drums. But they got this guy on a hydraulic lift, and he shoots up in the air, and they spin him around and around. Listen, I was told this, that this hydraulic lift shoots this drummer up in the air, and he spins upside down. He's strapped in, apparently, and he plays his drums as he's spinning. Now, I haven't seen it. I'm tempted to go see it on an off night, if they have an off night. I'd like to see that. That would be amazing. It certainly would be amusing. But I will tell you this, what place does that have in the worship of a holy God? Only Jesus is to be high and lifted up, and He ought to garner our attention. Not some guy spinning around banging on drums. Smoke and mirrors. I hear today. Now, I'm on a roll, I know. You can just not listen to this when you go home and tell people not to listen if they don't want to. But smoke machines. hear that they have smoke machines in churches. And I've gone on a few websites, even Calvary Chapel pastors, and I can't tell their sanctuaries from a nightclub. And I saw all the lights. The only thing I could see, there was a dove hanging up there. I thought there was a picture of a nightclub, but I saw a dove. The symbol of the Holy Spirit hanging in that sanctuary. This is the place where we meet the Holy Father together. This is the place where we worship God Almighty. This is the place where He inhabits the praises of His people. This is the place where we come and we open His Word and we hear His voice. We find out what His will is for our lives. And this is the place where we give back to Him in obedience, saying, Father, help me to be that. It's not a place of folly. It's not a place of foolishness. The premise is not the sovereignty of God or the love of God. The premise is the holiness of God. We ought to be a very serious people when it comes to that. That's why God gave to you pastors and teachers for the perfecting of the saints, for the work of the ministry, for the edifying of the body of Christ in Christ, that you would be no more foolish children tossed to and fro with every wind of doctrine that blows through the church with the sleight and cunning craftiness of men whereby they lie in wait to deceive you, but speaking the truth, the whole truth and nothing but the truth. So help me God Almighty. You know, I fear the Lord. I've had people come and say, you're a brave man. I am not a brave man. I am not a brave man. They said, well, you're a bold man. I am not a bold man. I am not a bold man. But I am a man who fears the Lord. I'm a man who understands I'm under no delusion. One day I will stand before Him. And He's going to ask me one question as a pastor, teacher, as the gift of this body. How did you feed my sheep? Did you tell them the truth? Paul said at the end of his life, I have not withheld anything from you that was necessary, but I told you the whole counsel of God. I called you to repentance from dead works and faith toward God. And that's how serious we ought to be. Speaking the truth in love, because we do love one another, and we love the Lord, may grow up. And I think that will be a period there. Just grow up unto Him. That is, grow up into Him in all things, which is the head, even Christ. And then he tells us, as that ministry goes forth, how the body works among itself, from whom the whole body is fitly joined together. That means that it is put together in a very particular way, fitly joined together, and that it compactes. That means it's held together, every joint, in every part of every joint, and those joints supply the needs, the effectual, fervent needs of each other in the measure of every part, maketh increase of the body unto the edifying of itself in love. What happens is when we walk in truth and we love one another and we understand God's grace, and listen, we're holding each other accountable, we're encouraging one another, we're correcting and rebuking one another, and this real ministry is going on in the body of Christ, then we are doing what God calls to do. We're edifying, we're building up one another, we're challenging one another. In fact, Hebrews says, don't neglect the assembling of yourselves together as the manner of some have done, but do it all the more. When these doors are open, you need to be here all the more as we see the day of the Lord approaching. For what purpose? Paul would say, for this purpose, that you would provoke one another to love and to good works. That you would provoke one another to love and to good works. Stay in the fray. Stay in the fight. Don't listen to that temptation. Don't give in to that lustful thought. Don't go there. Don't do that. Man, stay with us. Stay, you know, stay in it. That's what he's talking about here. And then he starts the surgery. What does it look like to be a Christian? Well, here's what he says. This I say, therefore, and I testify in the Lord, that you henceforth walk not as other Gentiles walk. We'll get through verse probably 17, 18 this morning. Amen. We'll go down to verse 20 and we'll call it quits. That we don't walk as other Gentiles walk, and get this, in the vanity of their mind. I want you to circle that word vanity, and I want you to write alongside it, because this is what it means in the Greek, pointlessness. There's no point in what they do. It's vanity. So you spend your whole life collecting big houses, big cars, lots of toys. So you build an empire and you put your name on it and you die. What's the point? You know, I saw a bumper sticker years ago that said, the one who dies with the most toys wins. It's not true. You still die. What's the point? The point is this. You have been given 70 years to make the most remarkable and important decision of your life. That's all the Bible promises, 70 years. Some of us are in grace. We just celebrated a guy's 71st birthday. Man, he's on borrowed time. 75th. He's on borrowed time. Some of you won't live to be 20. Some of you won't live to be 40. You don't know the day the Lord's coming for you. And if you live for this life like the world lives for this life, bigger, bigger, bigger, higher, higher, higher, more, more, more, you buy into this whole pleasure mania of Madison Avenue, and you gain the whole world, and you lose your soul, what will it profit you on that day when you stand before the living God? You see, we don't walk in the vanity of our minds like the world does. We are born again. We have the wisdom of God. We understand. And even before we were born again, when the Spirit of God was moving on us, the thing he's telling you is, listen, there's a judgment day coming. Isn't that what Jesus said? I'm going to go away, but when I go away, I'm going to send you another comforter, the Paracletus, the Holy Spirit. And when he comes, this is what he's going to do. He is going to convict the world of sin and of righteousness and of the judgment to come. That's what the Holy Spirit was doing in my life before I was saved. You know, one of the things I never did before I was saved, and if I did it, I repented, even as an unsaved man, when I took the Lord's name in vain. I just knew that that was wrong. Because that there's things that you can know through the Spirit even when you're not saved, as he's drawing you. And when you get saved, he gives you wisdom. That's one of the seven things that we saw that he gave to us in the first chapter of Ephesians. One of those things is wisdom and prudence and understanding. The Bible says the natural man does not understand the things of the Spirit, neither can he know them. But you have been given the Spirit of God. You know these things. We know that this thing is winding down. How many know that Jesus is coming soon? How many believe, like I believe, we're the last generation? How many believe that we're the ones going to turn off the lights and lock the doors on this planet as far as the church is concerned? How many know that every prophecy, as you've studied your eschatology, every prophecy necessary to be fulfilled has been fulfilled? Jesus is coming soon. Well, let me ask you this. If you know that, are you ready? Because you're going to get raptured, and the Bible says, in 1/100th of a second. Are you going to be standing in heaven with a beer in your hand? Go, whoop. How did I get here? Grace. What did I do with this? I don't know, but it ain't mine. It's yours. Explain old Bud to Jesus. Because you ain't wiser. Because if you was wiser, you wouldn't have Bud in your hand when you stood before Jesus. You see. kind of literature, what kind of thing is going to be up on your computer screen. These are serious issues, saints. This is what he's telling us. We don't walk into vanity, the pointlessness. We studied Wednesday night and we found in the 17th chapter of John, the third verse, it says, "This is eternal life, that you might know him, his Father and his Son, Jesus Christ." Know him. That's real life. Having their understanding darkened. Being alienated from the life of God. Through the ignorance that is in them. They've been given truth, but they remain ignorant. The ignorance is in them because, and this is why they remain ignorant, and this is why they live in darkness, and this is why, listen, there's a purpose in this. This is why they don't understand, because of the hardness of their hearts. The word blindness, circle that, because in the Greek, it's not blindness, it's hardness. And how did they get there? It comes in increments. And listen, this warning is given to you and I this morning as Christians, because I will tell you, deception and sin comes in increments. The devil knows that he can't just come to you tomorrow if you've not been thinking in that direction, or if your mind's not been working in that direction, and tell you, "Hey, commit adultery." You say, "What? You're nuts. Not only do I fear God, I fear my wife. It ain't happening." But he doesn't do it that way. He starts a little difficulty at home. And then he starts whispering, "Man, if your wife was like the lady at work." Now that gal at work understands you. Your wife doesn't understand a thing. Your wife doesn't appreciate you. "Oh, but this gal, you're the best thing since sliced bread." And he begins to work on you. Because if you've not settled biblical doctrine in your heart, what you allow today in moderation, tomorrow you will excuse away in excess. There is a numbing effect that happens with sin. And if you're a Christian and you're flirting with sin today, it will have a numbing effect upon you. Listen, the Bible says that God is not mocked. Whatever you sow, you reap. And if you are participating, listen, don't think that those pages on a magazine are innocent. Well, it's soft porn. It's not even hard porn. How can it be bad porn? It's porn. And it will dull your senses to that area of your life. "Well, it's just recreational drugs." Listen, I'm not a drug addict. I just take them when I'm stressed out. And by the way, I'm stressed out all the time. Oh, really? "It's just marijuana. Hey, I got a script. Hey, I got a script. And my script says, don't do it. Because there's a God of all peace that can give you peace that passes understanding. My peace I give unto you. I don't need the peace of the world because it doesn't give me anything." Listen, because marijuana won't do it. This is the problem with sin. Listen, because in a moment he's going to talk about the deceitfulness of sin. Sin will say to you at first, "Just give me a little and I'll be satisfied. Just give me a little. Just look at soft porn. It'll be okay." And man, a year, 2 years down the road, you're in a full-blown adulterous relationship. You've destroyed your marriage. You've destroyed your family. You've destroyed everything. And you wonder, "How did I get here?" It's because you allowed sin to whisper in your ear and say, "Give me a little." And you find out that a little is never enough. Sin wants more and more and more and more. It's never satisfied. You have to kill it. You have to put it to death. You cannot live in the vanity of your mind like the world does. Because if you do, it will harden your heart against the living God. There's no life of God in that. Listen carefully. He says this, "Walk not as Gentiles walk in the vanity of their mind, having their understanding darkened, being alienated from the life of God through the ignorance that is in them because they allowed their hearts to be hardened. You remember when God sent Moses and Aaron to Pharaoh? Interesting. Here's Pharaoh. You can't get any stupider than him, any more wicked. He's serving a plethora of gods. He's got a god for everything, the sun god, Ra, and all these other gods. But God sent truth to that man. And the Bible says 10 times when truth came, Pharaoh hardened his heart. Pharaoh hardened his heart. Pharaoh hardened his heart. Pharaoh hardened his heart. And the very last time, the 10th time, the Bible says, and God firmed Pharaoh up in that position. God's spirit will not always strive with men. You need to be careful, Christian, what you flirt with. Because the very first thing sin does is take you out of the life of God. And it'll harden your heart. And then it says this, verse 19, then being past feeling. You know, we ask ourselves, how would this man go into a grade school in Connecticut armed with 2 9-millimeter pistols and shoot first, second, third graders in kindergartners? How in the world was that? What was wrong? Well, the Bible says without natural affection. But yeah, but how did he get there? Now we want to blame it on the guns. But how did he get there? I can guarantee you, if you go back and look at that young man's life, he was on the video games shooting and blowing people up on a regular basis. And he desensitized his senses toward real life and real death to the point where he could walk into that school and just keep pulling the trigger. This is what it's saying here in the scriptures, guys. Past feeling, having given themselves over to lasciviousness. That's an interesting word. It means all manner of fleshly impulses. Given over to lasciviousness, to work all uncleanness with greediness. But, he says this, and we'll end with this verse, you have not so learned Christ. You didn't get taught that from him. And so as he comes to this section, and we'll just kind of work our way through it. You know, every once in a while, you know, how many every once in a while feel like you just need a good scrubbing? You know, you scrub under your fingernails, you scrub behind the ears. I mean, you really get in there and you wash the wax out of your ears and you scrub between your, I mean, not just a brief shower that you get, but you really get in there and scrub yourself up. How many ladies do a good spring house cleaning? You know, you've been cooped up in the winter, and man, you go through and you just really knock down all the cobwebs and you polish all the furniture. I mean, how many do that? My wife raised her hand. But you know, every once in a while, the Holy Spirit wants to do the same thing in the body of Christ. Amen? And I'm telling you the truth because I love you. Have nothing to do with this world.
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9: Sometimes God asks us to do things that make no sense. 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My wife and I just celebrated our three-month anniversary recently. We were talking about what led us to be able to get together. We've known each other for 20 years. We knew each other in college. We'd been friends. So many things. But we were talking about in her life, God said that I need you to worship me and to praise me and to tell people I am faithful. And she's like, okay, well, when you answer my prayer, I'll totally do that. He's like, no, I need you to do that now. I need people to see you praising me when you haven't received the answer yet. And because of that, because she did it, she's had some really cool opportunities to pour into others.
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19: What we're doing is we're looking at the seven letters to the seven churches in the book of Revelation, because each of those churches need to overcome something. And so we talked about last week, you gotta overcome. You have to overcome. The first thing that you have to overcome, if you really want to be prepared for Christ's return, is not losing your first love. Today, we're going to go ahead and cover the church of Smyrna, the suffering church. And this is something that you're going to have to overcome. It is the fear of persecution. So let us pray. Father, in the name of Jesus, we ask for the spirit of wisdom and revelation that you would speak to our hearts, and that, Lord, you would give us the confidence on learning how to overcome the fear of persecution, in Jesus' name. Amen. The city of Smyrna, where these churches are located, was about 35 minutes north of the mission-driven church of Ephesus. Smyrna was gorgeous. It was a prosperous city with beachfront views everywhere. But for the Christian community, they were barely able to make ends meet because of the tribulation and the poverty they were experiencing. Notice Revelation 2, verse 9, it says, "I know your works, your tribulation and your poverty, but you are rich." I want to go ahead and pause right here. Why were these Christians suffering poverty and tribulation in a beautiful town that was very wealthy? Well, number one, it was because the city had a deep devotion to Rome. You're going to want to pay attention to this. Smyrna is where the patriots lived. Smyrna, because it was a place of true emperor worship. Emperor worship in Smyrna became a test for the loyalty of Rome. The people of Smyrna were expected to participate in public ritual ceremonies, offering incense and sacrifices to the emperor's image. In doing so, everybody living in Smyrna had to declare Caesar is Lord so they could receive a certificate and have fulfilled their civic duties. This certificate would give them the ability to work. It would give them the ability to sell. It would give them the ability to buy. When you bow your knee to Caesar and you call him Lord, you get your certificate. Without the certificate, you can't buy, you can't sell, you can't have income, you can do no trade. You have to have the certificate that says, guess what? You are in alignment with Rome and Smyrna. So although Christians lived in a very beautiful and wealthy city, they chose to be poor, not because they were lazy, not because they had a poor work ethic, not because they didn't have the skill set. They chose to be poor because they didn't want to bow the knee to this emperor called Caesar. They were devoted to the Lord. And so Jesus says, even though you are poor, you are rich. And so not only were they suffering poverty and tribulation because the city's deep down devotion to Rome, number two, it was because of the blasphemy of the Jews who were reporting them to Rome. Notice in verse 9, "I know your works, your tribulation, and your poverty, but I'm telling you, you are rich, church. And I know the blaspheme," which means slander, "of those who say they are Jews and are not, but are from the synagogue of Satan." These are so-called Jews. And so right here it says, these people are claiming to be Jews, but they're not. They're from the synagogue of Satan, doing the devil's work. And what is the devil's work? The devil's work is to slander you. That's all he wants to do. He wants to slander you. He says he stands before the throne room of God night and day. And what is he doing? He's accusing you of all your faults. He's accusing you that you are a horrible Christian. You don't really love God. And he accuses you to your ear that you're not really saved. You're not really forgiven. He makes you doubt the blood of Jesus. He makes you doubt Christ's righteousness and puts it back on yourself to earn your own righteousness, in which you can never earn it. And so you always feel like a guilty, shameful Christian. God's here and he wants to break the chains off of your life, set you free from the accuser, that slanderer, the devil, who's going to the lake of fire. And you're going to see that in a minute. Amen. And so these so-called Jews were using their synagogues, their places of worship, to do the devil's work of reporting Christians by slandering them, by not participating in these public ceremonies of worshiping the emperor. Therefore, they would be arrested.

0: Here's today's word of encouragement with pastor and attorney, Mosley Collins.
1: The Bible says that when Jesus came to his own received him not. But as many as did receive him, to them he gave the power to become the children of God. What a wonderful thing that comes from receiving Jesus as Savior.
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2: Assuming you're going to remain faithful to me and not disown me in the very end of the end of the end by disowning me to this fake Lord who will just have a little short window of ruling the world before I crack that sky open, come down with the armies of heaven, and go ahead and overthrow it all, says the Lord. And so Jesus says this. He instructs them to not be afraid. He instructs them of not being afraid. Notice in verse 10, says this, "Do not fear any of those things which you are about to suffer. Indeed, the devil is about to throw some of you into prison. Why? Because the religious establishment's going to report you to governmental officials. The governmental officials are then going to arrest you based upon treason, and they're going to force you to try to disown Christ. And so, indeed, the devil's about to throw some of you into prison that you may be tested, and you will have tribulation for 10 days. In other words, the tribulation will be very short-lived. Now, some scholars say the 10 days is referring to the 10-day invasion of Smyrna getting invaded by governmental officials for a period of 10. It would be like the Coast Guard. It would be like the National Guard coming in and arresting Christians for 10 days. Some people say that. Some people say that the 10 days is literally in prison. But all scholars agree that the tribulation in the end of the end days will be very short-lived. Jesus said this, had those days not been cut short, no one would even survive. But because of my elect, those days will be cut short because of my bride, because of my church. Remember when God released wrath on Pharaoh's empire in the Old Testament? He released the wrath onto Pharaoh's empire of trying to control Christians, but he had all the Christians spared up. How many of you guys are thankful God doesn't pour his wrath out on his people? He pours out his wrath to deliver his people. And in the end times, there will be an end time Pharaoh, and he will be trying to captivate every single body to worship him. But God has his church underneath the palm of his hands. And he says, do not be afraid of those things which you are about ready to suffer. Be faithful unto death, and I will give you the crown of life. So he says this, do not be afraid of the things you're about to suffer. He's preparing their hearts for persecution. The word that no one wants to talk about. No one in America wants to really talk about this. Some do. He then describes some of the suffering. He says, I don't want you to be afraid of prison. And I don't want you to be afraid that you are going to be tested. And by the way, when I said earlier, you will stand before governors and kings, but do not worry about what you will say. It will be an opportunity for you to be a witness unto Jesus and be a shining light post of a dart into a dark, dark world. And he says, do not be fearful of tribulation. So he encourages them, be faithful unto death, and I will give you the crown of life. The crown of life represents victory. And that word overcome, I talked about this last week. Overcome in the Greek is Nikeo, where we get the word Nike from. Nike stole from the Bible the book of Revelation on how to overcome. And now we're sporting Nikes. But let me tell you the real meaning of the word Nike. It means to be an overcomer. That's what it means. It means to give you the victory. And so the crown of life represents the gold medal for living faithful and finishing the race well on earth. It's a celebration of victory of the eternal life that awaits you in heaven. So in other words, death is not the end for Christians. It's just a doorway to first place podium where God will crown you the gold. That's what death is. Death is not meaning it's ending. It's just a relocation of position. You're just going from here to there. And so Jesus says, I will give you the crown of life, the victory. And then he makes a promise to those who overcome in verse 11. He who overcomes shall not be hurt by the second death. When you overcome this life, I said there's seven things you got to learn to overcome. The first one is not losing your first love. The second thing is not fearing persecution. When you overcome this fear, Jesus guarantees that you will not suffer the second death. What is the second death? The second death is called the lake of fire.

0: It's eternal fire. The second death, according to Jesus, is reserved for the devil and his angels. It's the final judgment. The second death is the final judgment at the very end of the age, after the millennial reign of Christ, after Jesus comes and reigns 1,000 years, at the very end of the age when Jesus separates all the sheep from the goats. The goats go to eternal fire, and the sheep go to eternal life. But the second death of fire can never touch the overcomer. And Jesus says this, or Paul, the apostle Paul says this, you are not just an overcomer. You are more than an overcomer because you have the overcoming spirit of God who raised Jesus from the dead, alive, living within you. Don't tell me that you can't overcome all the obstacles in this life. I know it's hard. I know it's a struggle. Jesus never said it would be easy. He said, in this world, you will have trouble, but take heart. I have overcome this world. And the same overcoming spirit that raised God from the dead is the same overcoming spirit that will raise your dead corpse out of the grave, stand before God, and enter into eternal life where you'll worship the King of Kings forever. Amen. Now, I told you I would return to Polycarp, the bishop of Smyrna. Bishop means an overseer of all the churches in Smyrna for Polycarp. Now, when Jesus said, be faithful unto death, and I will give you the crown of life, Polycarp took those words to heart. Polycarp was a disciple of the Apostle John who wrote the book of Revelation. Polycarp was the bishop overseeing all the Smyrna churches about 50 years later. And so Polycarp would have read this letter to the Smyrna church over and over and over again, not succumbing to the fear of persecution, preparing his heart to overcome. And so the religious establishment got word of Polycarp. And what did they do? They reported him to Antichrist government officials, who then arrested Polycarp. And they were saying, we're going to go ahead and execute you, the leader. And it is well recorded in history that when Polycarp was given the opportunity to save his life by simply declaring Caesar is Lord and to curse Christ, he famously refused. Because why? He was prepared because he read the letter to the church of Smyrna underneath the Apostle John. He says this, and I quote, for 86 years, I have served Jesus, and he has done me no wrong. How then could I blaspheme my king who saved me? And therefore, since he refused to renounce Christ and worship Caesar as Lord, he was sentenced by death by being burned alive in the sports stadiums where the crowds would be cheering and mocking his death. And before he was burned, it is recorded, he says this, you threaten me with fire that burns for an hour and is soon to be quenched, but you do not know the fire that is coming from the future judgment reserved for the ungodly when God has his reign. You have no idea. And so Polycarp was burned alive at the stakes in the sports coliseums with the crowd cheering while the church was being ignited with fire on the inside. You see, Polycarp's death for standing for Christ did not put Christianity to silence. It rose Christianity to roar like that of a roaring lion. The entire Christian world began to spread. The gospel spread more. When persecution hits the church doesn't shrink and die. The church brews with fire on the inside. It brews with the purpose of life. Listen, I told you this and I've told you it again. Your life is more than just your real estate career. Your life is more than just being an IT director. Your life is more than just being a public school teacher. Your life is more than getting a degree. We live this life for the life to come. Life on this side of eternity is very short. Life for all eternity long is very long. And so we need the fire of God with the purposes of God that come hell or high water. We're not going to be afraid to stand up for Jesus, the King of Kings. Amen. Now I want to go ahead and just shift. How does this relate to us? How does this relate to us? Living in the now. Like the church of Smyrna, Jesus tells us several times in the Bible, to be prepared for this word called tribulation. To be prepared for tribulation because of our faith in the end times. Again, we're not talking about God. How many of you guys are thankful? Tribulation is not about us being having tribulation because of God punishing us. No, it's reverse. Tribulation is because the enemy of your soul is going to war against you in the physical realm to try to snuff out your faith in the spiritual realm. Okay? And so Jesus says this a number of different times to be prepared for tribulation in the end times to his church. Now, the Bible also says that those who remain faithful to Jesus unto death will be rewarded. We already went over the crown of life. We already went over that they won't experience the second death. But did you know that those who stay faithful unto death will actually rule and reign with Christ during the millennium? Notice this scripture right here in Revelation. I saw thrones in which were seated those who have been given authority to judge. And I saw the souls of those who have been beheaded because of their testimony for Jesus. And because of the word of God. Again, only two things offend an antichrist world. Only two things. The name of Jesus. How many guys know Buddha will never offend the world? Joseph Smith will never offend the world. But then something about the name of Jesus and the word of God, there's something about that that rubs an antichrist government wrong. And because of the word of God, they had not worshiped the political beast. They had not worshiped the Antichrist, the beast, or his image, and they had not received the certificate. They had not received the mark on their foreheads and on their hands. They came to life, and they reigned with Christ 1,000 years. So if we want to be prepared for the end times, we need to overcome fear. We need to overcome fear and the fear of being persecuted. How do we overcome the fear of persecution and fear in general? Just from this text, we learn a number of four different things on how to overcome fear. If you're taking notes, you want to write this down. Number one, how to overcome fear. How many of you guys are thankful that none of us have fear? I want to teach you how to overcome fear, especially the fear of persecution. Number one, we overcome fear by finding our worth in how God sees us in our identity. You have a natural identity that's all about what people's perception of you is. And so your natural identity is all about the fear of man. It's what man says about you. I don't know. I might get fired if I stand for Jesus. I don't know. And I'm not telling you to be weird. And I'm not telling you to go out there and hold up signs saying you're going to burn in hell. No, you know, we don't do that. We are light and we operate with love and compassion, but we have a backbone of truth. And we don't budge on righteousness, okay? And so you have this factor. And so you have the fear of man. That's all your natural identity. But then you have your spiritual identity. Your spiritual identity is all about what God says about you. It's all about how God sees you. And in this text, what does the text say? It says this: I know your poverty, but you are rich. Man on the outside, Smyrna, says, you're poor. But God in heaven says, no, you're wealthy. You wait until you step over the cross, the finish line, and you're going to see the mansion. You're going to see the streets of gold, and you're going to see your bank account, your spiritual bank account, full to the maximum. Listen, I would rather be poor in the natural realm than spiritually bankrupt in the spiritual realm. Isn't that right? And so we got to find our worth with how God sees us. Number two, we overcome fear by fixing our eyes on the eternal rewards. Revelation 2:10, be faithful unto death, and I will give you the crown of life. And so we are living this life with the view of eternity in the next life. In other words, this is just a trial. This is just a testing. And I want to learn God in the hardships. I want to learn God how to do relationships right. How many of you guys are still learning that? I want to learn how to do work right. I want to know how to finish well. You get to learn all of these things here on earth because in heaven, you're going to go ahead and do all of those things. This is just trial ground. And so we're going to live for Jesus in this age, because we are aiming for the eternal rewards in the age to come. And by the way, salvation is a gift, but a reward is something you earn. I want you to earn a lot of eternal rewards. And the only way you're going to win those eternal rewards is by being faithful on this side of heaven. Number three, we overcome fear by facing it with courage. Revelation 2:10, it says this: do not fear what you're about to suffer. In other words, he says this: don't be afraid about what you're going to suffer. In other words, I want you to have the courage to move forward, even though you might still feel fear. There's a difference between courage and boldness. Boldness is no fear. We're going for it. Courage is, I'm a little bit nervous. I don't know, but I'm going for it. Oh God, I'm moving forward towards the fire. I could get burnt. I'm going towards the fire, but I'm not going to be afraid because I'm moving forward in courage. And I declare courage over you, that despite whatever fear that you are feeling on the inside with whatever you're going through in your life, that you continue to move forward in doing what's right, because sometimes doing what's right will cause suffering in your life. It's way easier to take the easy way out and do what's wrong. It's much harder to do what's right. And so we face it with courage. And then number four, we overcome fear by focusing on the one who reigns above it all. We overcome fear by focusing on the one who reigns above it all. Revelation says, I am the first and I am the last. So I want to go ahead and tell you how much Jesus reigns above it all. Jesus is not in heaven going, oh God, I don't know what to do with the earth. Jesus is not nervous. Jesus is above all the empires and all the kingdoms of this earth. He is King of Kings. He is Lord of Lords. And in his kingdom, there is no end. Every kingdom on earth usually has an ending point of influence, but the King of Kings never has an ending to his influence. And so he reigns above it all because he has authority of it all. Notice Matthew 28:18. He says, All authority in heaven and earth have been given to me. I am the first and I am the last, and all authority in heaven and on earth, basically all authority has been given to me. I reign above it all because I have authority over it all. Number two, he reigns above it all because he has conquered it all. Notice this in Hebrews chapter 12 or 2. So that by his death, he might break the power of him who holds the power of death. That is the devil. He conquered the devil. The Bible says in Colossians 2:15, he made a public spectacle of him, triumphing over all the hosts of darkness on the cross. He also not only conquered the devil, he conquered death. Where, O death, is your victory? Where, O death, is your sting? But thanks be to God, he gives us victory. He gives us Nikio. He gives us the Nike of overcoming through our Lord Jesus Christ. And he conquered the world. In me, you have peace. You can have peace no matter what circumstance you are going through. You can have peace. No matter what the tribulation is, in this world you will have tribulation, but take heart. I have overcome this world. Everybody say, he reigns above it all because he has authority over it all. He reigns above it all because he conquered it all. And he reigns above it all because he will overthrow it all. He's going to overthrow the whole political structures of the earth. The Antichrist system will collapse. Notice what he says this. And then the lawless one, that is the Antichrist. You want to know how the story ends? I'm going to tell you how the story ends right here. And then the lawless one will be revealed, whom the Lord Jesus will overthrow with the breath of his mouth and destroy by the splendor of his second coming. In other words, Revelation 19, behold, I saw the rider on the white horse. His hair was white and his eyes were filled with fire. And on his name, there is a name that says, King of Kings, Lord of Lords. And with judgment, he makes righteous and he makes war. And he will crush the Antichrist empire. This is the King of Kings. This is the Lord of Lords. He's not coming back as baby Jesus in a manger. He's coming back to make war against the Antichrist in his kingdom and to deliver his church so they can reign with him. Jesus is over it all. He reigns above it all. And because he reigns above it all, you can face it all. Because he reigns above it all, you can face it all.
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10: We have some very special guests tonight. I'll start with Rob McCoy. He's not a stranger to us. Come on, Pastor. Rob, why don't you come here? If you don't know, Rob McCoy was Charlie Kirk's pastor. And he sent me a text message a few weeks back and said he had a good friend, pastor in South Korea, that was going to be in the States. And would we have any interest at all in them visiting Murfreesboro? And I said, we might have a little interest in that. So we are honored to have Pastor Soon. I'll let Rob introduce the whole family, maybe.
12: Well, first of all, you commented that they wore tailored suits. And I didn't wear suits so nobody would mistake me for being Korean. So this is Pastor Son, S-O-N, and he is the bravest pastor in Korea. He stood in defiance of COVID, kept his church open. When they tried to implement in their government LGBTQ, transgender, all that stuff, he stood in opposition and formulated a 5 million person march in five major cities in Korea. And when the administration changed and the new socialist president came in, the first thing they did was put him in prison. He was there for 5 months. I'll tell you more about it later. He's been released. They're going to try to put him back in. This man is working hard, and so are all of you. We're going to keep him out, so God bless you. And this is the youngest son, and he's translating tonight. His name is Chance, so welcome them. So I've been going to Korea for the last 4 years. I was invited to come by a young lady named Mina Kim, who had started a conservative youth movement with Christian young people in Korea called Build Up Korea. It was the equivalent of Turning Point USA. And it was very successful, and we did that for 4 years running, and it had an enormous impact. And the first year I went, I met Pastor Son. He let me preach in his church in Busan. And his church and my church now have something in common because he's preached at our church. They both want him back, his church and mine. But what's interesting is we were knitted immediately. This man is fearless. And I heard his testimony. I met his family. You can't fake a happy wife and good kids. He's the real deal. And I invited Charlie Kirk to come to Korea, and I didn't think he'd accept because Charlie never liked to leave the United States. He went to England because they wanted him to debate, and then he mopped the floor with all those petulant British youth. And amen. But Charlie agreed, and I was taken aback. And he came to Seoul. We did the Build Up Korea event, and I told him about Pastor Son, and he wanted to meet him. And so as Pastor Son was talking with Charlie, and I knew what was happening, that current administration was clamping down on this conservative youth movement. They had raided churches. They had raided Seguero Church, and they were preparing to arrest him and put him in prison. Pastor Son shared that with Charlie, and I'll never forget, Charlie said to Pastor Son, I'm not going to make promises on behalf of my government, but personally I will do everything in my power if you're arrested to get you out. And I do know that he called the Secretary of State Marco Rubio because Secretary Rubio mentioned that in the memorial service. And that was the time we had. It was a great event, and we left. On Monday, when we landed in the U.S., we had found out that they had arrested Pastor Selma. And Charlie asked me to get the arrest record and all the information. He was going to feature it on his podcast on Thursday, and he began to make calls as he did to the Secretary of State. Of course, you know what happened on that Wednesday. Charlie was murdered. So I wanted to make a promise to my friend, and I went to go visit Pastor Sohn. I'm not Charlie Kirk. I don't have the ability to do what Charlie could have done, but I did what I could do. I went to visit him in prison, encourage his family, and preach in his pulpit, and protested in front of the Supreme Court building, rallied pastors. We did whatever we could. And the Lord saw fit. He was there 5 months in a 3x7 cell in solitary confinement. And he's one of the bravest men I've ever met, the most precious family. You'll hear more about that tonight. But I want you to know why this current government wanted him arrested. They're very pro-Chinese. Now they're inviting Chinese to come into South Korea without a visa. In some of the provinces, if they're there for 3 to 4 months, these Chinese can now vote. And if they're there 4 years in the more conservative provinces, they can vote. We're going to lose South Korea to communist China. And this is happening. And they're allowed to buy property there and own it, the Chinese. And the one thing they want to remove so they can have access to it is they want to destroy the largest Christian nation in Asia. A third of Korea is Christian. Largest church in the world is in Korea. And they're coming after the bravest pastor in Korea, and that's Pastor Sohn. And they kept him there 5 months through a channel. The door opened for them to get the word to Vice President Vance, who commented to the president from South Korea when he visited. And of course, Pastor Sohn was released. We went back to celebrate, and I was excited. I'd been busy since Charlie died. I've been traveling nonstop, and I had scheduled the last 2 weeks of July and the first 2 weeks of August to just go spend time with my wife and remind her what I look like. And then I realized we have to keep him out of prison. And I said, can you come to the States so we can make the circuit and get eyes and ears on this in our country? And he said, yes. He says, when do you have time for that? And I said, last 2 weeks of July, first 2 weeks of August. And the first pastor I called was Pastor Allen, as well as a number of them. The first person to respond was your pastor. And I can't thank you enough.
13: I'm so grateful to be here with you guys, with Pastor Allen, Pastor Rob as well, and worship God together. Praise Lord.
14: 좋은 교회를 만나고 좋은 목사님을 만나는 것은 우리 성도들의 최고의 축복이 아닐 수가 없습니다.
13: You guys know it's such a blessing to be with a great congregation and also a great pastor, Pastor Allen Jackson.
14: 특별히 우리 목사님은 너무 겸손하시고 관대하시고 처음 뵙는데도 제가 마음에 많은 위로를 받았습니다.
13: He's such a generous and also humble man. And although it's my first time meeting Pastor Allen, he has comforted me and also moved me deeply.
14: 그래 여기 와보니까 너무나 닮은 것이 많이 잤습니다.
13: Surprisingly, we had a lot of common.
14: 첫째는 교회 이름이 같았습니다.
13: The name of the church actually is the same. 세계로, to give you guys context, 세계로 means world outreach. So 세계로 church is, yeah, so we are basically family.
14: 그리고 교회 거기에 있는 그 표지, 그것도 거의 비슷했습니다. 우리 지구본이 있고 거기에.
13: And the logo as well.
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13: We also started a church, Seguro Church with 25 people and now we have over 10,000 people. Very similar. And also the outlet of the sanctuary is almost the same as well.
14: 그리고 교회 이름을 세계로라고 지었을 때 모든 사람은 미친 사람이라고 이야기를 했습니다.
13: Everyone thought when I tried to name the church 세계로, everyone thought I was crazy.
14: 저를 조롱하면서 왜 세계로냐? 우주로. 안드로메다라고 교회를 짓지 않느냐 이렇게 이야기를 했습니다.
13: Because back then we didn't have any as many people and they mocked me. People mocked me saying, "Why don't you name the church just like World Outreach? Not World, but like Space Outreach or like a Mars Outreach Church."
14: 그런 것도 이 교회와 비슷합니다.
13: That thing is really also similar to World Outreach in
14: 어쨌든 귀한 yeah. 여러분들 만나 뵙게 돼서 다시 한번 감사를 드립니다.
13: Anyhow, it's such an amazing experience and also praise God for along with this time together.
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12: So I'm going to do similar to what we did on the podcast. I wanted to share with you why Korea is important to the United States of America. The Korean Peninsula, and tonight you have homework. I want you to Google the Korean Peninsula at night from space. The north is dark and the south is lit with industry. One has communism, the other doesn't. The South Korean Peninsula was evangelized by American missionaries who are, many of them are buried in Korea, and they honor this gravesite. They had an enormous influence on the Korean people and codified their language. They didn't have a written language. They were crushingly poor. And then the World War II broke out and Korea became part of the Imperial Japanese Empire. And all of the Koreans were considered slaves and servants of the Imperial Japanese. And the pastors that stood in defiance to the Imperial Japanese, they would abuse and cut their hair, which they valued. And this was, they tried to shame them and shut them down. But these Christians stood strong in Korea. And it's been a presence ever since the American missionaries were there. The founding father of South Korea is a man by the name of Syngman Rhee, who was educated by Christian missionaries, as were half of the founding fathers of Korea, and came to the United States to study our Constitution and our Declaration of Independence and formed their Constitution off of ours. And they put into that the protection of religious liberty, like John Adams said, only a moral and religious people can govern a republic. And they followed the concept of America completely. They became a nation in August of 1948, and they were the poorest country in the world. And then the North came down with the Russians and took half of the country and called it North Korea. And these two nations now were the poorest in the world. Well, as you know, following World War II, a few years later, the Chinese, Russians, and North Koreans decided they wanted all of the peninsula, so the Korean War broke out. They got all the way down to Seoul in the south, and they were about to lose everything. General MacArthur, with American troops and UN forces, by the way, went into the middle of the country, cut it off, and the Korean War began. America lost 36,524 U.S. military personnel to establish the 38th parallel, which is where the border is today. And the North got all of the farmland. The South got the rocky coastlines. The South got freedom and the North got communism. For those young people in the room who think communism or socialism works, there's not a single example of success in all the history of the world. It just results in billions being dead. And so this occurred, and the reason why it was successful in Korea and not in Vietnam is because of the Christian population in South Korea. Yes, amen. So this became what is called the Korean miracle. From the poorest nation on the face of the earth to the sixth wealthiest nation in the world of GDP, it became the Korean miracle. It is the cleanest country I've ever been to. I left my wallet and my cell phone on the bench in the busiest mall in Seoul. Left it there for 2 hours because I was exhausted. I'm an idiot. I came back. It was still there. There's no theft, no murder. It is an amazing country. And just like America, the only way you can destroy a country like that is from within, not from without. We've had soldiers stationed there. We have succeeded in giving them peace and prosperity. And now this country is falling to a socialist government that just took over from the previous president, put him in jail, the old FCC director, and they're coming after the churches. They know that's the strength of the nation. Also, tragically, this isn't tragic. Koreans value education, and they send their children to the finest schools, and they encourage them to get the highest education. The congregations thought sending their pastors to America to get their master's degree and doctorates in American seminaries would be the best. And they came and were educated and indoctrinated at these liberal seminaries, came back, and the churches suffered. The common Christian in Korea is fervent. The pastors there are struggling. They're not all like Pastor Sohn. When he was imprisoned, it was much like I said earlier with Reverend Dr. Martin Luther King Jr. when he was put in a prison in Birmingham, Alabama, and all the pastors in the town said, "You're on the wrong side of history. You're in jail." And he said, "No, you're on the wrong side of history. You're not in jail with me." Yeah. When Pastor Sohn was arrested, smaller churches stood. Larger churches remained quiet. But now they're realizing that they can't remain quiet. Christians are starting to rally. And I want to tell the young folks here, the folks that are enlisted and doing the greatest work in Korea are the young people. They are on fire for the Lord, and they are the ones who are going to save this country. It's unbelievable. When I found out the last visit to Korea that Pastor Sohn was going to be arrested again, he hasn't done anything. I mean, the first imprisonment was a result of the fact that he showed the platforms of both candidates and said, "This is more Christian than this." And they said, "That's a violation of church and state." And they arrested him. Korea is where America would be had Kamala Harris won. 4 years of Biden, then Kamala Harris. What would have happened? That's where they are. And so they're going to put him back in prison in September, late September, early October. And God opened the door for him to come to the United States of America. So not only would we pray for him and encourage him, but we would awaken the nation, because right now we are in a bloodless civil war as we're watching young people buy into communism. And they call it Democrat socialism. That's funny to me. Socialism is dog do. Democrat socialism is sprinkles on the dog do. I just thought I'd point that out to you. Is that fair enough? Is that okay? And the only place it works are in universities. It doesn't work anywhere else. And socialism only works till you run out of the other person's money. So this is where we are in America. This is a wake-up call. And Pastor Sohn's voice tonight, as you'll hear from him, is a clarion call, not only that you would pray for his nation, but to be mindful of what's happening in our nation. He said this earlier. He said, "I had America to come to and President Trump to appeal to. But if America falls, where will anyone go?" Over 80 cents in every dollar in evangelism comes from the United States of America. There will be no truth on the earth if the church doesn't stand. And so I'm going to turn it over to you, Pastor Allen. You're going to ask the questions, I guess, and we'll go from there. And that's all I have to say. God bless you guys.
10: I know we've got to wrap up. We've got things to do. But I think there's a, I don't want us to miss how rapidly the change has come to South Korea. North Korea is a communist nation and the people are starving. South Korea is one of the most dynamic economies in the world. But really, since COVID, the communists are on the brink of taking over that country. And it's been, they changed their education, they've changed their approach to citizenship, and now they control the media. I would ask a question, and I'm not exactly sure, but it has to be a shock to see how quickly the nation has changed. What would be your advice to the Americans who are being enticed by socialism today?
14: 우리는 마음을 같이 해서 싸워야 됩니다.
13: We have to come in one and fight.
14: 자유는 영원하지 않습니다.
13: Freedom can't slip away suddenly.
14: 대한민국도 몇 년 전만 해도 예배드릴 자유가 있었습니다.
13: We had freedom. Used to be a free society, South Korea, just a few years ago.
14: 이렇게 법안들을 무지막지하게 발의를 시켜서 성경의 가치를 딱 없애려고 합니다.
13: They are proposing all these legislation, bills, acts, and laws to basically go against the Bible.
14: 한국도 차별금지법이 발의되었을 때에
13: When anti-discrimination law, LGBT law was proposed,
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13: I tried to gather all denominations and churches that were in coalition with us to oppose anti-biblical.
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13: As we witnessed from the video, we saw there was a 1.1 million people gathered in center Seoul to oppose this.
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13: Until now, they're not mentioning about this law or legislation. It has been paused.
14: 우리의 자유는 언제 빼앗길지 모릅니다.
13: Once again, we don't know when freedom will be slipped
14: 한국이나
13: away.
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13: It's the same for South Korea and the U.S.
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13: It might seem peaceful, prosperous, and feel like nothing would happen in the U.S. However, you don't know when this will be taken away.
14: 이를 위해서 우리는 기도해야 됩니다.
13: We have to pray for this.
14: 뜻을 같이 하는 사람들끼리 모여서 함께 기도해야 됩니다.
13: We have to pray all together.
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13: If anything, we have to gather million people, 2 million people in D.C., Tennessee, Nashville, Murfreesboro to go against this.
14: 기독교인이 하나만 된다면 어떤 정부도 기독교를 이렇게 건드리지 못할 것입니다.
13: As long as we become one, there will be no government that would be proposing such laws.
14: 사회주의와 공산주의자들은 사회주의와 공산주의자들은 호시탐탐 우리를 노리고 있는데 기도하면서 이겨나가야 될 줄로 믿습니다.
13: Socialism and communism at your doorstep. It is already in our household in South Korea. So we gotta realize that and fight.
16: Well, I asked Pastor Allen for the privilege to exhort the youth tonight. Because all this that's happening here is a result of the work of Charlie Kirk. So I want to say to you, in my generation, it took 3 times my annual salary to purchase a house. For your generation, it's 7 times. The American dream is out of your reach. And so communism and socialism seems enticing to you. That if you can't have the American dream, well, then might as well burn it down. AOC, Mamdani. And we're seeing people divided against one another. This is what happens when you abandon Christ and you think government's the answer. God is bigger than government. Charlie always knew that, and he was fighting for you. Go get him. God bless you. We're with you. And all of us older folks, let's fight for that generation. We're not giving up on this nation. And thank you, Pastor Sohn, and thank you, Chance, and more importantly, thank you, Pastor Allen.
10: Amen. Thank you so much.
14: Thank you.
10: Okay, God bless you.
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0: everybody, we're very excited about this special offer. It's called Bold Stand. 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It's very colorful. It's in cartoon style, and I think your kids are going to love it. 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
24: 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Now, this is a series about who Jesus really is, not the Jesus of popular opinion, but the Jesus of the Bible, God himself who stepped into our world. And here, we'll see the most important message any of us could ever hear, that Jesus came to save sinners. You see, the word sinner, it's not a popular word, and telling someone they need Christ can feel like an impossible task. But this is the one message that changes everything and can determine the course of one's eternity. So today, Pastor Jack teaches us that deep down, every heart already carries the weight of guilt, no matter how well we hide it. So when we finally come to Jesus and admit our need for him, that guilt, it's gone, and we truly are free. Now with his message called Christ and the Sinner, here's pastor and Bible teacher Jack Hibbs.
25: I remember when David Hawking was in this pulpit. It's pretty intimidating to preach after David Hawking teaches, you know. His voice sounds like God's voice. He's about the size of God, I would imagine. Don't you think Paul, God would select a man like Paul? Or a man unlike Paul? Big, boisterous guy. Samuel thought, surely the Lord is picking this son of Jesse. No. He says, Jesse, don't you have any more kids? God said no to every one of these boys. Big, strapping, strong. You know, these guys, who know, you know, they're contractors, they're, you know. Nope. Well, something's wrong here. God sent him on a mission. He goes, well, I've got one more boy, but he's out in the field tending sheep. He's a little boy. He's the baby of the family. He's just a runt. Bring him here. And the moment he showed up, God said to Samuel, he said, Samuel, you anoint this kid here. I don't judge according to the outward appearance of man. I judge according to the heart. That's the guy that I have anointed. Jesus says, when the crowd's pressing, it's funny because you see these things on TV. Oh, there's a crowd coming. Rent the stadium another night. There's a crowd coming. Keep the TV rolling. There's a crowd coming. Get more chairs. There's a crowd coming. Jesus says, let's get out of here. Why? Because I've come into this world for one reason, to preach the gospel, and I've got to do it. And for a Christian, you and I, we're to tell people about Christ. What's our purpose for living? I thought it was to give my life to DuPont or IBM or Cisco or whoever you're working for, or raising these kids. That is the greatest evangelistic field. I tell you, if you win your kids to Christ, you can win the world to Christ. I'm serious. Your kids see every day. And they're smart enough to know what a hypocrite looks like, you know. What a great calling we have. Consciously, man's guilty. And man knows it. And you as a Christian, I want you to know that they know that they're guilty. You used to feel guilty until Christ set you free. That's why we go to them with compassion. We don't knock on their door. Hi, you wretch. You poor, lonely, lost sinner, you. No, man, our heart's weeping before we even knock on their door. We know that if they're rejecting us, they're not rejecting us. They're rejecting Christ. Have you accepted Christ? Have you said, yes, you know what? Man, this is convicting. It's convicting to me first. I want you to know that. But if it's convicting, it's just the Lord putting approval to the fact that, number one, you're a Christian. Number two, there's not much time left. We need to tell people. And they really want and need to be told. Jesus loves you, and he knows you're a sinner. I know you're trying to hide it. He knows you're a sinner. Consciously, man walks around in the condemnation. If that were not true, there'd be no drug problem. If that were not true, there'd be very, very, or I should say, much less sin in the world than there is now, if man was not guilty. I was watching as I'm a documentary.

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2: At night at Gill, we've talked to men in the streets of Russia who killed people in Afghanistan, and they're tormented. People who've had affairs, people who've cheated, people who have defrauded their children, or whatever it is, or whatever the case might be, guilt. You see, that's why the Ten Commandments, by the way, is so powerful to the self-righteous. The Ten Commandments just whittles them away. To the person who's already broken by the holiness of God, you don't throw them the Ten Commandments. You might hit them in the head. You give them the grace of God because they're already broken. They know that they're a sinner. But mankind, by and large, the witness is in their head. I'm guilty. I'm guilty. I'm guilty. You'll ask them, are you guilty? I'm not guilty. I'm fine. Let's just be real and honest. Mankind is guilty until they come to Jesus Christ. That's why when you come to Christ, you're just, my gosh, what is this? It's gone. You're free. Amazing. Continuing on, the sinner's condition, spiritually hopeless, consciously guilty, physically condemned. When I say physically condemned, I mean body, soul, and spirit. I mean the whole nine yards. Everything. The Bible says that there'll be a resurrection of both the damned and the redeemed. The Bible says in the book of Daniel chapter 12 and John chapter 5, beginning at verse 28, that all mankind will live forever. Did you know that? All of mankind will live forever. Some will be resurrected to everlasting damnation, and some will be resurrected to everlasting life. Where will you be in eternity? Let me ask you this question. Assuming we're all Christians this morning, you are in a church where there's schools of evangelism taking place here weekly. Do you know how to lead someone to Jesus Christ? Or do you say to them, you know what? Listen, do you know what? Can you just admit that Jesus is real? Yeah, sure, Jesus is real. Can you say that he's God and Lord? Yeah, sure, he's God and Lord. That he rose from the dead? Listen, yeah, he rose from the dead. Can you say that he's coming back? Yeah, he's coming back. Do you believe it? Yeah, sure, I believe it. Do you know you can almost give a perfect presentation, but if you leave out the fact that they're sinners, they will be illegitimate children still when you're done with them? Because unless they come to the feet of Jesus and grab hold of his ankles and say, Lord, have mercy on me, a sinner, they're lost. And you say, well, that's a little bit of legalism. It's pure gospel. There's no legalism at all. You see, the church in the 20th and on the brink of the 21st century is so pathetic and so weak that we'd rather have larger numbers than tell people the truth. And the fact of the matter is, we will stand before the Lord and he's going to say, what did you tell people about my son? Moving on quickly to this second point this morning, the sinner's responsibility. The sinner's responsibility is to count the cost. Jesus never, never, never coerced people into the kingdom. In fact, I bet you if we were traveling with Christ, we would have been a little bit upset. Check it out. Jesus is walking on the road, and there comes one running to him. Listen, running, kneeling down, and crying out. Not crying out loud, but crying out. He didn't come kneeling and running, and Jesus says, for crying out loud, who's this guy? He came crying. We know from Matthew, Mark, and Luke, he's the rich young ruler. He comes running. He's heard about Jesus. He comes running up. Falls. Good master, what must I do to inherit? That's all he's into, is inheriting things. Rich young ruler. How can I get some of this eternal life stuff you're talking about? Jesus knew exactly what to do. He didn't say the grace of God has been shed abroad. And Jesus says, you know the law. You're Jewish. And Jesus went immediately to the first commandment.

0: That's what led him to the Christ. The first thing that is being said in that conversation is the commandments of the 10 that lead to man's dealing with man. That's why he said, as Jesus is talking to him, he says, all these things I've kept from my youth. Then Jesus goes to the very first commandment. And it shot him down. Because this young, rich young ruler had gods in front of God. Now, I don't know, if I would have been Peter, I would have said, Lord, I mean, cut him some slack, will you? Maybe in a couple of weeks he'll catch on. Let's visit him again. Let's get his phone number. Let's get his address. Jesus said to him, listen, go sell everything that you have. Is everybody awake right now? I'm going to ask you a question. I'm excited about this because this sets me free. Jesus, why in the world did Jesus say to him, go sell all that you have and come and follow me? Is that the gospel? That is not the gospel. If you sell everything that you have, is that how you get into heaven? No. What was Jesus digging at? He had gods in his life. Things. Toys. Maybe he had a donkey for every day of the week. Different color. He was rich. He had his youth. He had authority. He was a ruler. Jesus says, go sell all that you have and come and follow me. And it says that the man went away sorrowful. And it says Jesus too was also sorry and sad. How come Andrew didn't pipe up and say, can you lower the standard, Jesus, a little? Come on, cut the man some slack. Now Jesus is saying, come up here. Come up here. Come on.
1: 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And now, let's get back to today's message. Once again, here's Pastor Jack.
0: Jesus, this morning, is saying to you, you must make the decision for me. You've trafficked around Christianity. You've played the game. Come on! Make the commitment! But I'm not going to play with you. Goodness, he said he would say, perhaps, if you could see what's on the other side of this veil of temporal life. There is a world of angels rooting for you and trying to convince you and protect you as I try to reach out to you by my Holy Spirit. And there's a host of hellish demons reaching and clawing and screaming. And like Jesus said to Peter, like it's amazing to me, Jesus said to Peter, Peter, Satan came to me and he asked me about you by name. He wants you to sift you. He wants to sift you like wheat. You know what that means to be sifted like wheat in Israel and Palestine throughout that area? They take a log and they ram nails into the log and they strap it to a donkey or an ox and they pull it all around the grain. The blades are spinning. The nails are churning into the crop until all the thing is broken up. That's the word Jesus used. He said, hey, Peter, Satan came and he asked me. He asked me about you personally by name. If he could sift you like wheat. And Jesus, you said no way, right? And the gospel says, Jesus says, when you've come back around, strengthen your brethren. Wow. Count the cost. Jesus says, pick up your cross and follow me. Pick up the cross, follow me, he says. The sinner's responsibility is to make a decision. Count the cost. And then be a man, will you? Be a woman. Be an intelligent listener and decide. No more be on the fence. Jesus says, I am the way. Definite article in front each time. The way, the truth, the life. There is no other way to the Father but through me. Well, maybe after I die, I'll decide. The Bible says it's too late. And the Bible says you're a fool. Make a decision. Thirdly, the sinner's responsibility is to turn to the truth. God knows that we are able to come to the truth. He knows that we're able to respond. And we as Christians both being encouraged by this message, I hope, and being challenged to go out and tell people. But maybe they're the non-Christian this morning. God has given you the ability to make the choice about it all, to turn to the truth. I found a perfect example in the mailbox. Magazine, recently, again, on evolution. And then Adam and Eve showed up in your mailbox. Did you see them? I think it's U.S. News and World Report. New discoveries about the Bible. And you know, it's just, usually, they're starting earlier every year. Usually they start attacking the Bible like around Christmas, a couple weeks before Christmas and Easter. They're starting a little early. I just warn you, don't get your theology from magazines. I don't care if the guy is the professor of religion from Harvard. That means diddly, and diddly in Hebrew means nada, nothing. That's a joke. Get your theology from the Bible. But turn to the truth. Make the decision. What makes truth? God's revealed word is truth. This book does not contain truth. It is, in fact, truth. Every moment of it. Turn to it. It's reasonable. It's responsible. According to Romans chapter 12, verses 1 and 2, it's the only smart thing to do. You have nothing smarter and more intelligent to do. For sure, certainly. Third, the gospel's priority, and we'll be done with this. The gospel's priority. The first thing that we see is that it's our only remedy. The gospel priority. Listen, not skits at church, or even skits on the street. Not some ragtime band. Not video presentation. Not stage lighting. The gospel is the only remedy of man's soul. Christ in the sinner. He loves us and has loved us so much that he came himself. He sent no one to take his place. He came and did it himself. Don't you appreciate that? Have you ever had something really big pending and an assistant shows up? What is this? Well, you know, I'm acting on behalf of the corporation and, well, what does Fred Flintstone say about this? Well, you know, I talked to him a couple weeks ago and, oh, Jesus says, angel, step back, move out of the way. And he crawls through Mary's womb into the world. For us, the gospel, let's give them the gospel. 1 Corinthians 15, as we saw, verses 1 through 4. Jesus Christ came from heaven. He died. He rose again from the dead. He came to set sinners free, to save them from their sins. Listen, it's our only power. It is our only power, says the scripture. It's our only remedy. It's the only power. 2 Corinthians chapter 6. We're almost done quickly. 2 Corinthians chapter 6, Bible says, verse 1, to he gave them power to be called children of God to all those who believe in him. Paul the apostle said concerning this great power, he says, woe unto me if I preach not the gospel. I'd like to say this, woe unto me if I preach not the gospel. If you're a Christian in here, the Bible applies to us. Woe unto us if we preach not the gospel. What are we doing? What are we doing if we're not preaching the gospel? It's the only remedy. It's the only power. It's the only message. What are we going to tell them? We can fill churches with shows. We can fill churches with all kinds of things. What's the message? The message is the cross. If the Christian today, or professing Christian today, cannot answer the question, on what basis are you saved? I have serious, grave doubts of their position in Christ. Why? On what basis are you saved? It's the cross. It's the cross, and I want to end with this. Listen. Scripture says that the preaching of the cross is foolishness to those who are perishing. But it is the power of God unto salvation to all those who believe, to the Jew first and to the Gentile. That means there's only one way for the Jew and the Gentile. Regardless of some stuff you've heard on TV recently, there's a couple ways to get saved. No, turn that guy off. the cross. Without it, there's no salvation. When you and I are witnessing to people, you start to get dry in your mouth and get a little tensed up. Because you hear in your head the Holy Spirit saying, get to the cross. To the cross. Tell them. You know this is true. If you're just going to tell them little sweet lies, nice lies. Oh, you look so nice today. Oh, you're so sweet and you're so good. You went on. Do you believe in God? Yes. Oh, praise the Lord, sister. Hallelujah. Come. What does that mean? Are you a sinner? The person who is ready for the kingdom will say, yes, I am. Or the Christian who knows will say, I am a sinner, but Christ Jesus died for my sins on the cross. If you're lost, you'll say, I'll have nothing to do with this message. I wish you would shut it now. And I'm going to in about 35 seconds. But you know what? I pray not, but in eternity, God may remind you of this message. My hands will be cleared. The gospel will have gone out, and you will have decided. Jesus said, you're either for me or you're against me. No man putting his hand to the plow and looking back is fit for the kingdom of God. You know why? When you look back holding a plow, I don't hold a plow, but you ever look back when you're driving your car on the freeway at 150 miles an hour? We're in Germany. You can look back on our little freeways here, but you go to Germany and look back at 150, and you're in some other country. You look back and the wheel goes like this. Don't look back. Are you freed? To the Christian this morning, it's like, yes. To those of you who are in the balances, it's tragic news today. Christ in the center. He's come to set us free. All those who put their trust in Him shall not be ashamed.
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17: If you still had a plan for Moses, if you could still use Elijah, do you still have a plan for me? 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Will you yet forgive me? 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And he has come for people who are sinners and has made a way out of the difficulty of this world by the provision of his son.
18: 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In today's lesson, Pastor Brian continues his message from Matthew 17. In this passage, we not only see the miraculous transfiguration of Jesus, but we are also reminded that he is the Redeemer whose coming had been prophesied. 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And while you're there, look for Pastor Brian's book, Unlimited Grace. Dr. Chappell reminds us of the power and mercy of God's grace that motivates and inspires us to serve our Heavenly Father. 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
17: If you saw the title of today's message, you'll see it's called The Mountain of the King, which may sound like something from Tolkien's Lord of the Rings. There is a Lord and there is a mountain, but it's a very different Lord. We'll look at verses 1 through 9, though I'll cover more of the chapter as we go. But here is where the display of the Lord's glory is not only so intense, it is so meaningful. I'll ask that you stand as we honor God's word. Matthew chapter 17, verses 1 through 9. And after 6 days, Jesus took with him Peter and James and John, his brother, and led them up a high mountain by themselves. And he was transfigured before them. And his face shone like the sun, and his clothes became white as light. And behold, there appeared to them Moses and Elijah talking with him. And Peter said to Jesus, "Lord, it is good that we are here. If you wish, I will make 3 tents here, one for you, one for Moses, one for Elijah." He was still speaking when, behold, a bright cloud overshadowed them, and a voice from the cloud said, "This is my beloved Son, with whom I am well pleased. Listen to him." When the disciples heard this, they fell on their faces and were terrified. But Jesus came and touched them, saying, "Rise and have no fear." And when they lifted up their eyes, they saw no one but Jesus only. And as they were coming down the mountain, Jesus commanded them, "Tell no one the vision until the Son of Man is raised from the dead." Let's pray together. Father, this, your word, speaks of blinding light from the person of your Son. But may we not be blinded. Yet give us eyes to see that the one being disclosed with such radiance becomes our own glory and strength and hope. Grant that we may see him more and more this day. In Jesus' name, amen. Please be seated. In both Moses and Elijah, we see people critical to God's plan who nonetheless experienced great weakness in the face of obstacles that were just part of being human and in this world. So how is this amazing grace? Because 1,500 years later, after God has said to Moses, "You can't go into the promised land," he appears on a mountain in the promised land. Elijah, 900 years after God has taken him to heaven because of his cowardice, God has him appear again on the mountain. And what are both of these failures doing? They are affirming the greatness and the goodness of the plan of God, as though God is knowing we down here in the valley may need to have him write large on the rim so that we can see it. And he says, "Remember, 1,500 years ago, I said to Moses, you haven't done what you're supposed to do. 900 years ago, I said to Elijah, you haven't done what you were supposed to do. And both of them are still in my plan, and both of them are still here to bless the world. I can deal with people in their wickedness, their weakness, their hopelessness, and bless them. Nonetheless, there is an amazing grace that's on display here." Now, if we just stopped right there, what would be your takeaways? If you said, I know this kind of strange, incredible account of the transfiguration, what would be my takeaways if I just stopped there? Moses and Elijah appear to point to Jesus and say, "Here's the one long expected." I think you could just very readily say, listen, you are not your Redeemer, but God clearly provided one. So you don't have to trust you. Not your wisdom, not your performance, not your competence, not your courage. Look at those that God saved. Look at those that God was using. You are not your Redeemer, but God is sending one. And he's pointing him out. What would be another takeaway? Maybe it would simply be this. God's got a plan better than your plan. There's large writ, the plan of redemption in this passage. But it's reminding us that the reason we trust God in the small things is because we've learned to see him operate so faithfully in the large expanse of history. God may have a better plan, not just on the broad scope, but in the individual aspects of our lives too. Ultimately, what God is saying, if we have not followed that plan in this chapter, is your sin need not be the final chapter of your life. Yes, God's got a better plan than the one you may be following. But if you're able to confess that, able to acknowledge that, then what has God said by Moses and Elijah? He has said the sin, the weakness, the failing is not the final chapter. We can still say, God, I still need your help. I still need to acknowledge that what I have done is not right before you. But if you still had a plan for Moses, if you could still use Elijah, do you still have a plan for me? Can you still use me? Will you yet forgive me? And the great message of the scriptures from beginning to end is not just, you are not your Redeemer, but God has made a Redeemer. And he has come for people who are sinners and has made a way out of the difficulty of this world by the provision of his Son. It is a wonderful message that he is providing for us. And it's so wonderful that he just kind of begins to put spotlights and highlights around it, not just by telling us of an incredible plan and an amazing grace, but an overwhelming glory. I mean, I know the words are before you, but could you just kind of picture them as they are? Verse 2, he was transfigured before them, and his face shone like the sun, and his clothes became white as light. It's in some way supposed to take us back to the account of Moses when he received the Ten Commandments. And you remember that when he received those Ten Commandments, his face shone like the sun. So people veiled their faces so they didn't want to see him. Finally, he veiled his face so they would not have to be blinded by the light. But there's a key difference between Moses and the Jesus of this passage. And here's the difference. Moses' light was a reflection of the glory of God, as the moon reflects the sun. But in this passage, the glory comes from Jesus himself. As God is making clear to us, this is the divine one. This is the God from on high who has come down. This is part of the amazing grace. This is the even greater glory. The divine has come down to you. And we did this a year ago as we were going through Daniel. This is Daniel 10 in reflection. His face is like lightning. His clothes are white. He's the man in white linen of Daniel 10. As Daniel projected 600 years before, six centuries before, there will come a Redeemer. And here he is, now standing, just as Daniel said, face like lightning, clothes that are white. And God is saying, this glory is to show you how great is my grace and my goodness toward you. Now, as much as we may see that in this moment, you must understand the disciples did not get it. They're standing there, watching the transfiguration, and they don't get it. Verse 4. Peter said to Jesus, Lord, it is good that we are here. If you wish, I will make three tents here, one for you, one for Moses, one for Elijah. So in the theological language that my wife uttered after the first service, she said, you know, sometimes Peter's just a knucklehead. No, here is Jesus transfigured. And Peter says, well, let's make three temples of worship. Three tabernacles, one for Moses, one for Elijah, and while he is still speaking, look at that, verse 5. He was still speaking as though God's, do you mind if I interrupt you? He was still speaking when, behold, a bright cloud overshadowed them, and a voice from the cloud said, This is my beloved son with whom I am well pleased. Listen to him! Exclamation point, underline, italics. You know, this is him! What are you doing talking about tabernacles to multiple figures? They come to affirm him. He is the one, as though Moses has come from all history past, Elijah from all prophecy past, the apex of their ministries, now pointing at Jesus on that and saying, he's the one. This is the one we were speaking about for so long and so well. So verse 6 made sense. When the disciples heard this, they fell on their faces and were terrified. Verse 7, but Jesus came and touched them, saying, rise and have no fear.
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17: Verse 7, but Jesus came and touched them, saying, rise and have no fear. So many wonderful things there. The Lord of glory touches them. It's the incarnation in small letters. The King of glory became flesh and dwelt among us, and he touched them. And then said those words, did he catch them? Have no fear. Oh, we've heard that before, haven't we? From the very beginning in the garden, when Adam and Eve sinned and they hid from God. And God said, why are you hiding from me? And they said, well, we were afraid. God said, well, we're going to have to take care of that. And perhaps the most common phrase in all of Scripture begins to appear. Do not fear. Do not fear. Do not fear. So that when the angels announced the coming of Christ and the shepherds fell terrified, the angelic hosts saying, do not fear. It's the same thing that was said to Mary, said to Joseph, said to Simeon, over and over again, do not fear, do not fear, do not fear. And now through the disciples themselves, and when Jesus will be resurrected and will appear in glory, what does he say? Do not fear. I have a sense that for maybe all of us, when we enter the glories of heaven, that the first thing God may say to everyone, do not fear. You have a Redeemer. You have one who stands before you, who gave himself for your sin, who intercedes for you, who now provides a way of grace for you. Do not fear. And with that great expression of the gospel that's in front of them, they're ready for the next thing. Did you catch it? Verse 8. And when they lifted up their eyes, they saw no one but Jesus. If there's any way of saying, where should you focus now? There's no one but Jesus. It's the great gospel statement of all time. That we don't look to us, we don't look to others, we don't look to our performance, we don't look to our competence, we don't look to our baptism, our parents, our background, the church. There's no one but Jesus. Trust him. He's the one who made a way. He's the one who's provided the grace. And that is the message for you from from the garden to the manger to our new birth to our birth into heaven. He is saying, do not fear, but turn to no one else but Jesus. It is a marvelous perspective from the rim. But it's not the only perspective in this text. Matthew 17, you know that Jesus and the disciples will come down the mountain. And then what? The view from the raft. Verse 14. And when they came to the crowd, a man came up to him and kneeling before him said, Lord, have mercy on my son. For he has seizures and he suffers terribly. For often he falls into the fire and often into the water. Here is a family in the rapids. My son is really struggling. He's hurting and I can't fix this. And he often falls in the fire and he falls in the water. And these waves of life, these currents are threatening to take us under and take him under. God, I just need your help now. I just need your help. I'm glad that you're the big God of the rim and the infinite plan. But would you just come into my life right now? I've mentioned to you with some frequency that at our distance from the Bible, we tend to look at the miracles of the Bible and think they're just happening one after another, and that is not right at all. There are vast epochs in which there are no miracles. In fact, we are told there are no miracles. But rather in these 400 or 500 year cycles, there are miracles. Echoing the covenants that I was just telling you about before, at points where there's the inbreaking of some major message of God's gospel kingdom, is at those moments that there are bursts of miracles. All right, be a good Bible student. What's the message that's bursting into the scene right now as Christ is going to do? Verse 18, Jesus rebuked the demon and it came out of him and the boy was healed instantly. What's the message? He is the God of the rim. He is the God of the mountain. And he is the God who cares this intimately for a father in need and a child with actually no ability to help himself to be saved. What's your message? There is grace greater than all our sin, provided by the God of infinite power for a people of intimate need. I'm glad to know that there's a God of the rim, but in the rapids of life, I need to know that God of eternity cares about my eternity. And he will do whatever is best in health, in struggle, in witness, in struggle, to claim my soul and your soul for eternity. And when you see the God of the rim, when you are going through the rapids, and know he's willing to get in the raft for your eternity. You can go through any rapids you got to go through. Anyone. An amazing experience this week. Man came to my office at the invitation of one of you. A man who's a former Muslim. Now he has ministry to Muslims in a closed country, which means it is dangerous to minister to Muslims in that country. He's a former Muslim himself. Now, having been converted, he goes back to that country to minister to the underground church. He simply said, when I became a Christian and went back to that country of my home to minister to Christians and other Muslims, I met with a group of 8 church leaders. They will not even tell each other where their churches are. So if they are tortured, they cannot tell what they do not know. He said, of those 8 leaders, 3 have now been martyred. He still goes back. I ask him the preacher thing. With all those struggles, with all those dangers, why did you become a Christian? This is what he said. There is no human explanation. I read the Bible and was convinced by the covenant with Abraham. Now, in 4 decades of ministry, I've never had anybody say that. I was convinced that the God who had an eternal plan included me. And that brought me to faith. I love it and need it. For when my heart or my family is going through the rapids, it is so easy for me in just knowledge of history to believe in a God of the rim. But in the rapids, I need the God of the raft. And this is what I know. No matter how intense the waves, no matter how much they threaten to pull us under, if we know that God is in the raft with us, we can go through it all and be eternally secure in our faith in Him. Why put faith in Him? Because He's the God of the rim who got into the raft for you and me and still will. Trust in Him and let Him take you through the rapids to the eternity that He plans for you. In Jesus' name, amen. Father, it's not a history lesson. It's your Holy Spirit ministering to our hearts. So teach us well that the God who is so big made Himself nothing and came to this earth for you and for me, fellow believer, or fellow who is just seeking to believe. God has shown you how big is the power of the rim, so that when we go through the rapids of our lives, we will invite Him into the raft with us. And He'll come. He'll come. For whatever we have to face, trust Him. In Jesus' name, amen.
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25: And this is again from the book of Proverbs, Proverbs 23, verse 7. And it is a profound concept that your mind controls your life. Through the mind comes the thoughts that direct the things you do. And so how important it is to guard your mind. We're going to talk about this as we open our Bibles today and again on Monday and talk about the importance of your mental self, the importance of your mind and how you think. Friends, we're getting down to the very last couple of days of the month of August, which means I only have two more days, today and Monday, to tell you about this book that we have written that we want you to have. It will get into your mind. You will find you're getting wrapped up in these truths, because this book is called God's Heart for Israel. And in a day when the Jewish people and the nation of Israel are taking big hits from people all over the world, including from our own country, it's really important for us to know what the Bible says about God and Israel and us. What should our attitude be toward this nation? I know some people like to write this off and say the Israel of the Bible is not the Israel of today. But in my estimation, that is nonsense, and it doesn't make any sense at all. Israel is God's nation. It has always been. It will continue to be. And the Bible says that God blesses those who bless Israel, and he curses those who curse Israel. History will demonstrate that God told the truth about that. I want to make sure we stay on the right side of God and the right side of Israel. I've written all about it in this book. It's over 100 pages, beautifully designed in a gift book, and it's yours for the asking when you send a gift of any size to Turning Point today. Thank you for your investment. And now let's begin this two-part message called You Are Not What You Think You Are, But What You Think You Are. Ever have somebody come up to you when you look like you're in deep thought and say to you, what are you thinking about? Happens often between a husband and wife. Don asked me that once in a while. What are you thinking about? And while that is a casual question, it's a very important question, isn't it? What do you think? James Allen has been called a literary man of mystery, but little is known about him. He never achieved fame or fortune. He died at the age of 48, wrote 19 or 20 books, most of which nobody's ever heard of. Yet he wrote one book, one little tiny volume that was discovered after his death. It was the second book that he had ever written, and perhaps the one which he himself felt that it wasn't very good. And that little book that was discovered from the writings of James Allen has sold millions of copies. And it has influenced countless number of lives. Let me tell you a little bit about him. He was born in England. His father was grappling with a failing business and was almost bankrupt. He traveled to America searching for a new job, and instead he was waylaid, robbed, and murdered. And back in England, the family's ensuing financial crisis forced young James Allen to drop out of school at the age of 15 and get a job. He became a personal assistant in the world of British manufacturers, and he worked at that profession until 1902, and then at the age of 38, one day he just walked in and he quit and walked away. James and his wife moved to a little coastal town in England, and he lived there for about 10 years before his early death. He kept a strict routine. Each morning he'd get up before dawn and hike to the top of the nearby hillside and spend an hour in meditation. Then he would return to his house and devote the morning to writing, and then in the afternoon he would work in his garden or involve himself in his hobbies. As far as we know, James Allen was not a Christian. But one little book he wrote was based on a Bible verse from the book of Proverbs. And that small volume almost single-handedly gave rise to the self-improvement and positive thinking movement of the past 100 years. The book is entitled, As a Man Thinketh. And it's based on Proverbs chapter 23 and verse 7, which says, for as he thinks in his heart, so is he. Say that with me out loud. For as he thinks in his heart, so is he. The point of as a man thinketh is simple. Our thoughts are the most important thing about us. All that we achieve or fail to achieve is the direct result of the way we think. Our thoughts are like seeds that produce crops. James Allen wrote in his book, good thoughts and actions can never produce bad results, and bad thoughts and actions can never produce good results. And this is but saying that nothing can come from corn but corn, nothing from nettles but nettles. Men understand this law in the natural world and they work with it, but few understand it in the moral world, though its operation is just as simple and undeviating.
0: His point is that what we think is what we are, and our lives run in the direction of our thoughts. If we think angry thoughts, guess what? We'll be angry. If we think positive thoughts, we'll be positive. If we think negative thoughts, we'll be negative. The mind is like a garden, and we have to cultivate it, and we are responsible for the kind of seed that we drop into the furrows of our mind. To quote Allen again, a person's mind may be likened to a garden which may be intelligently cultivated or allowed to run wild, but whether cultivated

0: Life can be messy, but you don't have to figure it out alone.
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4: Hour to think things into existence, no matter what anyone says. This view of thinking is ungodly humanism. But to understand that our thoughts are powerful is not humanistic at all. It is very, very biblical. The Bible teaches us that our thoughts are important and that we cannot change our lives unless we change our thoughts. What we do with our thinking determines what we become. We are not what we think we are, but what we think we are. An anonymous author explained this concept in these terms. He says, whatever you hold in your mind will tend to occur in your life. If you continue to believe as you have always believed, you will continue to act as you have always acted. And if you continue to act as you have always acted, you will continue to get what you have always gotten. If you want different results in your life or in your work, all you have to do is change your mind. Now, this is borne out a lot of times in Scripture, and I want to just use one illustration about a man whose story is told in the book of 1 Kings. We all know this man. His name is Elijah. If you were to chart the life of Elijah, the highest point on your chart would be his victory on Mount Carmel over the prophets of Baal when he mocked the gods of the ungodly prophets. And then after he had won a tremendous victory and the fire of God came down and licked up his sacrifice, we're told that Elijah went and slew all the prophets of Baal. There could not have been a more wonderful, victorious moment against ungodliness than there was that night. Take it in the Old Testament context as you will. That was the mountaintop experience for Elijah. How many of you know that quite often after a mountaintop experience, you have one that's just exactly the opposite? The height of the mountain sometimes says often determines the depth of the valley. And the next time we look in on Elijah, he's gone from the mountaintop to the valley. In fact, the queen went to see Ahab, the king, and when King Ahab told Jezebel what Elijah had done to all her favorite clergymen, she was furious. And the Bible says she brought everything to power that she as a queen could bring, and she chased Elijah. And Elijah, in a moment's time, went from exhilaration to depression. In fact, I don't have time to take you to that scripture, but let me give you some expressions out of the dialogue that Elijah had with God. He's running from this woman, just one lone woman, after him. And he says he felt worthless. He said, I'm no better than my ancestors. He felt hopeless. He ran for his life. He felt isolated. I am the only prophet left, he said. And he was unable to cope. I've had enough. In fact, he actually told the Lord, if it's all right, just take my life. I'd like to die. This is a prophet who just came down off the mountain. And the Bible says that after God provided some food and rest for his embattled prophet, he restructured his thoughts and gave him some life. He showed himself to Elijah. The Bible says, the Lord is about to pass by. He filled his future with hope because God would accompany him, encouraged Elijah to go back the way he came. He revealed that he was not isolated as he thought he was. In fact, God gave him some statistics. He said, I still have 7,000 prophets in Israel who have not bowed the knee to Baal. Elijah, you're not alone. And he infused Elijah's life with meaning. He gave him a mission for him to accomplish. Now, Elijah thought his problem was Jezebel. But there will always be problems like Jezebel in our lives. The real challenge for Elijah wasn't Jezebel. The real problem for Elijah was what was going on between his ears. In his mind. It is surprising, is it not, as we look around, how much we can observe about this principle. And it's very surprising to look into the Bible and to see how much the Bible has to say about the power of our mind.

0: minds and our thoughts. And the more we learn about the complexity of our minds that God has given us, the more we can understand why it's a priority in Scripture. In my study, I found a description of the human mind. I just cannot tell you how awesome this is. The human brain's 12 to 14 billion cells are only a shadow of its complexity. For each cell sends out thousands of connecting tendrils so that a single cell may be connected with 10,000 neighboring cells, each of which is constantly exchanging data impulses. These 12 to 14 billion brain cells times 10,000 connectors make the human mind an unparalleled computer. The mind's activity has been compared to 1,000 switchboards, each big enough to serve New York City, all running at full speed as they receive and send questions and orders. Put another way, there is more electronic equivalent in one human brain than in all the radio and television stations of the entire world put together. The human brain does not miss a thing. It's capable of giving and receiving the subtlest input, from imagining a universe in which time bends to creating the polyphonic texture of a Bach fugue or transmitting and receiving a message from God, a feat that no computer could ever accomplish. I want to take you to several passages of the New Testament that outline the priorities of this incredible mind that God has given to each one of us, and especially to each of us who are followers of Christ. First of all, I want to talk to you about the priority of a devoted mind. In Matthew 22:37, in response to a question, Jesus said, "You shall love the Lord your God with all your heart, with all your soul, and with all your mind." Now, most of us have a pretty good idea of what it means to love the Lord our God with all of our heart and with all of our soul. But how do you love God with your mind? What does it mean to love God with your mind? It means, first of all, to understand that the mind is important. That's a good beginning place. And I say that because during my years as a pastor, I have run into many individuals who have denigrated the importance of the mind by saying that we need to be guided by the Spirit and not by the mind. They have even postulated that we are at our best when we put our minds into neutral and let our emotions and our spirits take control. And so we have come up with this term, mindless Christianity, which describes an anti-intellectualism in much of evangelicalism and the total abdication of the mind in much of emotional Christianity. The Bible does not give us that option. In fact, one of the general principles for all of us who follow Christ is that we're to do everything to the glory of God. 1 Corinthians 10:31 says, "Whether you eat or drink or whatever you do, do all to the glory of God." We evangelicals characteristically pit our heart against our head. And we opt for the heart as being more spiritual than the head. We are like the Tin Woodman in the wonderful Wizard of Oz, who chooses a heart rather than a head. If you know that wonderful story, you probably remember the dialogue that goes something like this: "Why didn't you walk around the hole?" asked the Tin Woodman. "Well, I didn't know enough," replied the Scarecrow. "My head is stuffed with straw, you know, and that is why I'm going to Oz to ask him for some brains." "Oh, I see," said the Tin Woodman, "but after all, brains are not the best thing in the world." "Have you any?" inquired the Scarecrow. "No," he said, "my head is quite empty. But once I had brains and a heart also, so having tried them both, I should rather have a heart." "All the same," said the Scarecrow, "I shall ask for brains instead of a heart, for a fool would not know what to do with a heart if he had one." "I shall take the heart," said the Tin Woodman, "for brains do not make one happy, and happiness is the best thing in the world." Many Christians have made the same choice as the Tin Woodman, exchanging their mind for their heart. And we know now how unbiblical such an exchange really is, for the Bible says we're to love the Lord our God with all our heart and with all of our soul and with all of our mind. This can only mean a determination to develop our thinking process to its fullest potential. We must learn how to love the Lord our God with all of our minds. But before we move on to the next thing, let me tell you about something I read from Benjamin Warfield, who was a great scholar who taught for 34 years at Princeton Seminary, he pleaded with his students never to exchange the mind for the heart or the heart for the mind. This is the greatest statement I've ever read about this controversy. He said, "Sometimes we hear it said that 10 minutes on your knees will give you a truer, deeper, more operative knowledge of God than 10 hours over your books." Why should you turn from God when you turn to your books, or feel that you must turn from your books in order to turn to God? Put your heart into your studies. Do not merely occupy your mind with them, but put your heart into them. They will bring you daily and hourly into the very presence of God. What a great instruction for students. The Bible says that when we study, we should put our heart into it. And when we worship, we should put our mind into it. That we should not play this game of the dichotomy which says it's the heart versus the mind. It's both. Listen again to the commandment. You shall love the Lord your God with all your heart and soul and mind. In other words, with all that you are, you're to love the Lord your God. That's the priority of a devoted mind. But then there's the priority of a dedicated mind. Did you ever read these verses from Philippians and Corinthians? Philippians 2:5, "Let this mind be in you, which was also in Christ Jesus." Or, "Who has known the mind of the Lord that he may instruct him? But we have the mind of Christ." To have the mind of Christ does not mean that we are infallible and we start playing God. To have the mind of Christ means to look at life through the Savior's point of view. Looking at life through his values and the desires in his mind. It means to think God's thoughts and not think as the world thinks. Now stop again and think with me about the power of your mind. The dizzying potential of the human mind reaches its apex in the possibility of possessing the mind of Christ through the ministry of the Holy Spirit. A possibility affirmed by Paul when he said, "We have the mind of Christ." No computer will ever be able to think God's thoughts, nor will any device ever be able to know the heart of God or do his works. But the mystery which resides between our ears has this capacity. It was created for this very purpose, to have the mind of Christ. A dedicated mind. What about the third one, the priority of a disciplined mind? 1 Peter 1:13. "Therefore, gird up the loins of your mind and be sober and rest your hope fully upon the grace that is to be brought to you at the revelation of Jesus Christ." And 2 Corinthians 10:5 puts it this way, "Casting down arguments and every high thing that exalts itself against the knowledge of God, bring every thought into captivity to the obedience of Christ." The disciplined mind. First of all, 1 Peter says we're to gird up the loins of our minds. When soldiers would go to war, they would take their long flowing robes and tuck their robes into the belt that went around them so that the robe wouldn't get in the way of their ability to move quickly in the battle. And Peter uses that to give us a picture of how we're to deal with our minds. It all is about focus. We're to get rid of the extraneous things, the things that get in our way, and focus our minds. Be proactive about the use of your mind. Don't be just kind of mindless, just letting whatever happen. But remember, the screen of your mind is totally under your control, and there are choices you can make. And the Bible says you're to bring every thought into captivity unto Christ. That seems like an unreasonable and impossible task. But let us not be discouraged by the fact that it is a goal that is very high, but let it motivate us to say that as much as it's possible for me, I'm going to have a controlling interest in what crosses my mind. I'm not going to feed my mind with things that will be destructive to me or will not be positive or beneficial to me. Oswald Chambers wrote, "God will not make me think like Jesus. I have to do it by myself. I have to bring every thought into captivity to the obedience of Christ." And let me just stop for a moment and say, in this culture, when we are bombarded by so many impulses from so many different places, this is much more difficult than it's ever been in any culture in the history of the world. And it is not something that will happen naturally. It will take action on our part, discipline on our part. I don't know if you remember this. When I was growing up, this really dates me, but I remember when television kind of came along. My father was a pastor. My father was really concerned about TV, even though the one we had was so small, you had to be almost sitting right on top of it to see it, and it was all fuzzy. I remember that. Every time a commercial came on, especially if it was a beer commercial or a cigarette commercial, my father would get up and either turn the channel or turn the volume down. We didn't have remote controls back then. But as time went along and things got a little bit more relaxed, we who were the children, we became the remote controls. Dad would say, turn that off. Turn that off. Come on, turn it off. He didn't want that stuff going through our mind. He didn't want us to be impacted by the commercials that were on TV that he thought could be hurtful to us. Now, how many of you know we've come a long way from that? I mean, the commercials we got on TV right now are not fit for anybody to see, some of them, let alone children. I've always been impressed with my kids. We have them at our house a lot, and I never have talked to them about this, but they are so protective over what our grandchildren are allowed to watch on TV. And sometimes I'm watching a mystery or something, and they'll come in, and Donna will say, you got to turn that off. We don't want kids to be watching mysteries at their age. That's kind of a picture of how we have to function with our minds, isn't it? We have to decide. You know, obviously, the internet is a real big problem today. You'd be better off not to have the internet than to be brought into some of the filth that is available on the internet. You'd be better off, if that's an issue with you, just to disconnect it and say, I don't need it.
1: And you know, this is really interesting to me that countries all over the world are now saying that their internet will not be available to children until the age of 16, one place to the age of 18. I can't think of anything that would do more good for the children of our world than for that to be true. Because the vast majority of the things that are on the internet are not productive for kids or for anybody. And they get these kids wrapped up and subjected to all of this. And it's, well, I just think it's a good thing to step back and say, wait a minute, while there are good things that can happen through the internet, and we're grateful for those things, we need to be more disciplined in managing the things that are hurting our families and hurting our children. We'll have more about right thinking when we get together on Monday. In the meantime, have a good weekend. Be sure to get to church and be an encouragement to somebody over the weekend. I'm David Jeremiah. Thankful to have you with us. Have a good day.
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3: 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Life is not always peaceful. Wars happen. Conflicts rage. Lives are lost. The news is inundated with updates. Issues are turned inside out, angle upon angle scrutinized. In the midst of opposition to war, we can all agree. We all long for an end to bombs dropping, for casualties to stop, and freedom for all. 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
14: Russ Crossan is here with us today on Focus on the Family with Jim Daly to discuss managing your finances with eternity in mind. Thanks for joining us. I'm John Fuller.
15: You know, I think managing work and family is one of the hardest things to do. It maybe shouldn't be that way. Maybe today Russ is going to tell us how to do that better. But I can remember that battle all the way along. Gene and I had our children a little later, but I was traveling around the world for Focus on the Family. It was exciting. I was helping to build the international effort, but I was gone like 2-3 weeks at a time. And, you know, it took a lot to do that. Thankfully, the boys arrived just as I was concluding that big adventure, and I was able to be home a lot more often. And so that worked out for us. But it was almost just a mistake. It's like God took us that way. It wasn't planned. And I'm excited to help others think about it and plan for it rather than rely on just sheer maybe. And we'll talk about that with our guests today.
14: Family takes a lot of intentionality, and money is a part of that process. And Russ Crossan is passionate about helping us think through these things. He's the chief vision officer and senior partner of Blue Trust, and he's helped families and couples be good financial stewards for over 40 years. Now, he's captured some of his expertise and insights in a terrific book called Your Life Well Spent, The Eternal Rewards of Investing Yourself and Your Money in Your Family.
15: Russ, welcome back. The folks really loved the last program we did with you on budgeting.
13: I'm glad. This one would be better than that. If they like budgeting, they should like this one. Thanks, Jim.
15: It is kind of interesting that, you know, there was such a large response. I mean, you're obviously tapping a nerve just talking about how to budget in a godly way and the things to remember and things to do. And that's what people responded to. And today we're going to talk about much more, but kind of like life plan.
13: Well, I think the idea is that was budgeting and how to manage your money and make sure you spend less than you make. That was the punchline. But today we want to talk about, why do you even want to do that? Why is that important?
15: Yeah.
13: And I would propose to us that what I've seen over four decades is that we manage our money not to have more money.
15: Yeah.
13: Julie and I aren't on a budget to have more money. We manage our money to have more life. So how do we begin to manage and use and spend our money to have more life? I like to say a life well spent is a life that earns and uses money to buy time to impact people. First and foremost, your family, if you're married and have kids. Secondarily, other people. It's a life that focuses on the eternal in the realm of the temporal. So we live in a society that's just constantly telling us not to be content. And also lying to us about this issue of money, saying things like, hey, the more money you have, the more content you be, the more successful you are, the more you're worth as a person, the more money you have. And these things get us totally whacked out on balance. You mentioned earlier that it's issue of money and family is really interesting, because you start your career, you start your family at the same time. And it's interesting. They both require the most time at the same time.
15: Yeah.
13: You stop and think about that. When you finally get the big house and the money, you don't need it. And when you needed it, you didn't have it.
15: Right.
13: So we have to have the right perspective about this as a journey. And so we spend less than we make, not just to have more money, but to have more time and figure out how I can enjoy the trip. Richard Swinson, in his book Margin, said, we need room to breathe. We need freedom to think. Our relationships are being starved to death by velocity. And our children lay wounded on the ground over by high-speed good intentions. And so we have to figure out this money thing so that we can hopefully have a chance to balance life.
15: Well, in that context, give us some practical approaches. In your late 20s, you know, let's say you're the married couple. Maybe kids aren't here yet, but you're thinking about what you need to do. You buy the starter home. You already got your eye on what we might be able to buy by 35 or 40. Just describe attitude-wise how we get a hold of those appetites so we can live within our means and do the right thing.
13: Well, the longer term your perspective, you bear your decisions. So if you think, okay, these decisions I'm making in my 20s, so you're both working. Well, one principle there is live on one income and save the other. Put some cement in the basement, you know, put some savings down. The other thing is get used to the fact that, hey, maybe we can stay in this starter home a little longer. I mean, whoever had this idea of starter homes leading into bigger homes?
15: Right. See,
13: that's one of the biggest stressors for couples is, hey, that guy got bigger and bigger. And that's back to some of this self-image, trying to keep up with the Joneses. I hate to tell you, your kids don't really care where they live. What they care is if you are around a little bit. So it doesn't make any sense for me to keep buying bigger homes, buying newer cars. So Jim, I would say, practically speaking, I do it different. You know, Julie and I, for example, we didn't have a dining room table for 3 years. You know, we'd carry our sofa table into the dining room. And it was because, you know, we were saving, you know, and trying to manage our money in such a way we didn't get out over our skis. So I think this idea that I don't have to impress anybody, you know, I just need to figure out, hey, how can I put some money in the bank, have some savings, spend less than I make, and not make these decisions? I think the two big ones are the house. You know, where do we get this idea of starter homes? So we're going to do a bigger home and then a bigger home. And guess what? When you're 40 or 50, there's nobody in it but you and your wife.
15: Right. I mean, it's so true. And, you know, why not be satisfied in what you're at and just see where things go, whether or not you'll be able to afford that bigger house. I was made aware of a, I think it was 60 Minutes clip that was done where whoever the journalist was had six or seven successful women who had really bought into the feminist perspective, and they had never married. They reached the top of corporate success, and they were sitting in these big homes. And the journalist said, can you explain to me, you're in this big home with big yards, but you're by yourself. And they cried, the way I understood that story. That's kind of an exaggeration, but it's what you're talking about, right?
13: Yeah, I mean, the whole issue of, you know, if you're blessed to be married, you know, and raising a family, then focus your attention there, not just on the money. I like to equate this to, I call that posterity. Posterity are the generations that come after us versus prosperity. And that's usually what we think about. Prosperity is all the things we can buy with money. And I think, Jim, one of the things that's helped me is I never thought about this before until I began to get in this career and help couples. But we need to think about, how do I use my money to invest in posterity, not just prosperity?
15: Right.
13: And that's a whole different perspective. And the issue is, when you start thinking that way, you will use your money differently and invest it in things that relate to your family.
15: And Russ, this isn't covered in your book, but I think it's relevant to culture today, this idea of, for some, not just women, but men too, don't get married and certainly don't have kids, have a dog, because it's easier. I mean, it frustrates me, being the head of a family ministry, to see so much of culture messaging that. You talk about be mindful of the messaging.
13: Right.
15: That, to me, for us, is one of the core problems in the culture, that we've become so selfish that we don't even want to give of our time or our treasure to be married or raise a child or two or three.
13: Well, remember what I said earlier, a life well spent earns and uses money to buy time to impact people. So, and I invest that money, use it in such a way to impact people. So how do I invest if I don't have kids? How do I invest it in the people around me and invest in my community and things like this? So we need to begin to think about using our financial capital to invest in things that are going to matter, because that's all that matters is posterity, it's legacy.
15: Yeah.
13: We're all leaving a legacy.
15: And I don't want to lay that all on younger people, but there's a lot of fear in people too, younger people, you know, that it's expensive. $250,000, I think, was the last number I saw that you're going to spend on a child till they're 18. And, you know, so the culture is building fear into people. Like, I can't afford that. I'm working at McDonald's and I'm only making $10 an hour.
13: Well, here's what will help you if you change your thinking from that being an expense to an investment. See, it's really helped me to realize that I can invest money in posterity type things. So education for my kids, for example, you just mentioned it costs a lot to educate my kids. If I can think of that as an investment, not an expense, then all of a sudden it changes my thinking.
15: Yeah, I like that.
13: And so I can put it in retirement. I can put it in another piece of real estate. I can buy a second home. I can, you fill in the blank, but I could also invest in my family. And that's been a paradigm shift for me. You know, I used to consider some of the stuff I did with money as just an expense. But then when I thought, wait a minute, no, if I pay for that marriage retreat for my married son and his wife to go, that's an investment, not just an expense.
15: Yeah, that's
13: good. Or if I pay for house help when the kids are young so my wife is not stressed out over the holidays, that's an investment, not just an expense. And so there's, if you just change your paradigm to it being an investment and not just an expense, then some of this use of money will give you more time, and it'll help you invest in what's really going to count for eternity.
15: And you touched on this, but the idea of capital being financial, spiritual, and social, just hit those again. You said it quickly.
13: Yeah, well, this whole book came about, Jim, because I sat with people. They'd be in my office. They're worth lots of money, lots of financial capital, and tears would be streaming down their face. They didn't know their kids, didn't know their spouse. They had relational challenges. And I realized that most people just invest their money in financial capital instruments, stocks, bonds, real estate, and so forth. But how do you invest in spiritual and social capital? Well, spiritual capital, it's like I said, with my boys, I would pay them to do scripture memory, or I'd pay them to read certain books and give them do a book report.
15: That's an investment.
13: That's an investment in their spiritual capital development. Social capital, how do I help them grow socially and learn a work ethic? Well, when I bought lawn equipment so they could start a lawn business, that was an investment. So now they're able to start a business and begin to build some work ethic. So I just think it's, you know, this will be a funny story about my recent posterity investment. I just repurposed my basketball court into a pickleball court.
15: That's what everybody's doing.
13: Well, and that in my old life would have been an expense. But, Jim, I considered it a posterity investment, investing in knowing. But then my neighbor called and said, hey, can I use your pickleball court for my 17-year-old son's birthday party?
15: Mm.
13: So I made an investment, but now it's being able to be used in the community. People come over. I got a text just last week, hey, is the court open? Can we come play with my son and his friends from college? And so I think, Jim, what's really helped me is to realize that my money can go into my 401k and my IRA and financial instruments, but I can also use it to build in spiritual and social capital.
15: I'm terrible. The first thing I think of is good thing you're not in the insurance business, right? you're going to use the court. What if you break your ankle, right?
14: Well, there are liability issues there, aren't there? This is Focus on the Family with Jim Daly, and our guest is Russ Crossan, and we're talking about some of the concepts in his book, Your Life Well Spent, The Eternal Rewards of Investing Yourself and Your Money in Your Family. 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
15: Russ, you tell a story in the book about a family reunion, because this caught my attention, just the difference between a family in chaos and a family in shalom, in God's peace. I think the Montague family. What did you observe at this family reunion?
13: Well, I flew up to Michigan years ago, and what I observed was four generations of folks that had been intentional about passing on this idea of spiritual and social capital. So obviously there was a lot of food. There were over 100 people there. They had a jet ski out on the lake that was there. And I just observed that if we're intentional about passing on and thinking about investing in our family, not just financial capital, then that's a picture of what it could be for us. And so I came back from that thinking, okay, I'm going to start managing my money, not just to have more money and to save more, but I'm gonna send some of it on ahead by investing in some of these things we just talked about. And before that, I would have not thought of those as investments. I thought of them as expenses or budget items. Remember, we talked about the B word earlier. These really aren't budget items. I would encourage the listeners to put a posterity investment line in their plan. I think if you just start thinking, hey, some of this money I'm going to use to invest in my family, then I think it'll just change your thinking and it'll help you free you up. The other thing here, Jim, is you have to keep a longer perspective to do this. You know, we talked about balance. The other stressor on balance for young couples is they've been fed this lie that they have to be in a hurry to quit. So retirement is, you know, hey, sign up for the 401k, the goal, we've got to retire.
15: Yeah.
13: And I would just say that not only are you starting your family, you're starting your career, being in a hurry to quit doesn't make any sense. So we just need to extend our time horizon. That will help you have some balance, help you realize, I hate to tell you this, I'm a financial guy and I understand compounding, but there were years I did not fund my retirement. You say, wait a minute, Russ, that's stupid. But I was paying off my house. I knew if I paid my house off, my expenses would go down. My budget wouldn't be a stress. I'd have more time to coach my kids' ball teams and things like that. So it was intentional. Pay off the debt, lower my expenses, buy more time.
15: Yeah. I do want to press on that a little bit because I don't know a lot of people that manage that well, especially in your 30s and 40s, because you do have a lot of expense. You may have bought the house, even if it's the starter house. You still have a mortgage payment. You start looking at that budget and you're going, wow. And in addition to that, there's discussion points where, you know, if a mom wants to stay at home, you're going, I don't know if we can do that. Mm-hmm. Speak to that whole basket of prioritization. And, you know, again, I'm thinking of the 30-something, 40-somethings, how to find the margin so you can be family.
13: Well, it's like I said earlier, Julie and I just chose to not buy some things. We chose to stay in the older house. We've had the 10-year car plan. And so I think you can find a way. You know, this second income, we've bought the lie that we have to have a second income. No, go actually do the numbers and see, because you probably find out it's really not contributing that much to the spendable income. The other thing is that paycheck you took home, what I found is most people just automatically have retirement taken out. So they haven't realized that they've made some decisions that they could go back and maybe cut it in half or cut it back just to the amount being matched. And like I did, just didn't even fund it for a few years when expenses were high. So I think with people will, I've noticed that people, they just think that's a given. They think the retirement's a given. That's one of the first places people can look to maybe get some extra cash flow to do things. Let me just say one thing. I've met with more couples, Jim, where they'll be sitting on our couch and the husband says, look at all this money we have in retirement. And the wife just wants some cash. You can't buy kids braces with retirement funds.
15: Hmm.
13: You can't pay for those sporting event dues with retirement funds. Mm. And so we have to talk about that as a couple. But that's one of the biggest disruptors is retirement. Because I've had people come in at $100,000 in 401k and no money in the bank.
16: Yeah.
13: And so it's better to have $60,000 in your 401k and $20,000 in the bank, right? A little bit less net worth, you paid some tax. So I think that one of the biggest places you can get some freedom is to make sure you're not overfunding retirement too soon.
16: Wow, that's interesting.
13: I mean, I've just seen it. And we just think, wow, that's and so this is where guys and gals, you know, I've seen guys, they're so impressed. Hey, honey, look here, I got all this money in retirement. She doesn't care. Yeah. Show me some cash.
16: Yeah, or show me some time.
13: Yeah, show me some time.
16: Mm. That's what we deal with here, Focus on the Family. It's typically that issue. The couples that don't have children, there's lots of reasons. You know, some might be a decision. I get it. I think you should. But other couples can't have kids, and, you know, they want kids. For those couples who are in that place, what can they do to invest in posterity when they're not going to be able to have children?
13: Well, look around. You know, maybe there's a parachurch, or maybe, you know, Young Life, or there's something at your church. You can invest in people. You can invest, maybe your neighbors. Use some of that financial capital to invest in something. Just keep your antenna up and ask God to show you. In fact, as Julie and I just had this happen just 2 days ago. This gal calls and says, hey, our septic is out. We're trying to have this women's ministry in our home, and I'm just hoping that the toilets work. We don't have the money. So just yesterday, Jim, this is a real life story. I told Julie, I said, write a check for $5,000 and send it to them and say, we want you to make sure you can still have ministry, and the toilets will flush. So when these women come over, she has 16 women coming to her home. Mm-hmm. So I would just say, if you don't have kids, just look around and have this generous mindset to where if you have the financial capability to do it, you know, instead of just building bigger piles, invest in stuff. So we invested in a septic yesterday.
16: I was going to give you credit for that. Not many donors are excited about investing in toilets. So,
13: well,
16: way to go.
13: Well, and let me say one other thing about that. That's not deductible, Jim. And I would say to, I would say to donors, it's okay. Some of the most fun generosity Julie and I do is not deductible because you look around and find needs.
16: Yeah.
13: Maybe it's that waitress or the cleaning lady at the, when you pick up your dry cleaning, whatever it is.
16: Let me ask you, the one thing that I've seen in myself, and I think it's true of all of us, when you do that kind of giving, that kind of investing in the future, what benefit do you receive for that? I find that far more rewarding than just buying something.
13: Well, you know, we won't know the side of heaven, all the impact of our generosity, right? But, you know, it's mostly just knowing that you were obedient. I was sitting there on the couch Monday night with Julie, and we got this call, and I'm like, I said, I think we need to send him some money. She goes, yeah. She said, what are you thinking? So anyway, I just think we need to be obedient.
16: Yeah.
13: I just got a text. My son sent a text that he just shared with somebody. He was working out in college and challenged this guy to go to church. So now 14 years later, he got a thing, this guy saying he met his wife there, he knows the Lord, he got directions. You just never know.
16: Oh, that's great.
13: You just be obedient to where God has you with how you use your money and how you share the gospel and just see what God does.
14: Mm-hmm. Go back a bit, Russ, to an earlier day where you and your wife were raising kids and you had those challenges. Did you have some bumps that you hit that kind of, through the school of hard knocks, you learned some lessons?
13: Yes, we did.
14: You're pretty passionate about this.
13: Yes, we did. Yeah. And this is where I, you know, we just got caught up in the, just the sports thing for kids, you know, and we find ourselves chasing our tail, right? Running here, running there, running over the place. And so we finally sat down one day and said, why are we doing this? Why don't we go camping, or why don't we spend some time on the weekends with the kids rather than running off to this? Because we just got caught up in it. So I think, John, we wrote our sports philosophy. And I would encourage folks to really think about that, especially when their kids are younger. Don't just get caught up in this this youth sports industrial complex.
14: And how did the kids respond to camping as opposed to sports?
13: They were only doing this stuff because we were taking them. They didn't care. Oh. They loved the camping a lot more. I wish I would have started it earlier. Oh. But you know, we got our Saturdays back. We wrote our sports philosophy and gave us some more time. And so I think that was one of the biggest things that we were getting out of balance. Mm-hmm. Plus, we had to learn to say no to a lot of things. And so that was one thing I talked about in the book. No is a perfectly legitimate answer to things. And we talked about time replacement. One of the chapters in the book talks about time replacement. If we're going to say yes to something, what's going out?
14: Mm-hmm.
13: And it took a while because Julie and I are both type A, choleric, you know, producer type people. And so, but yeah, saying no to perfectly good things. And then writing our sports philosophy at that stage when they were 5 to 10 really helped us.
16: You know, sometimes with travel schedules, one of the things I did years ago when the boys were, you know, probably 8 and six, right in that area, I realized I really don't have to have a busy summer travel schedule because most of the donors at Focus, and you can control speaking engagements and things like that. So I kind of put a hiatus on travel between Memorial Day and Labor Day. And it sank into my boys so well that I remember a March that was very busy. I traveled a lot. I think Troy was probably 11. And he said, "Oh, Dad, that's okay." Because I was feeling bad. Like, I'm not here much right now. He goes, "Oh, Dad, that's okay. We got the summer right around the corner." Yeah. I was like, okay, he got it. But he felt valued. Yep. Even though I was busy in March, he knew that May was around the corner and we'd start doing the family camping and those things. But finding ways to look through your children's eyes to say, how do they know I love them?
13: Well, and we talked about the sports things. Most of our education of our kids is as we cart them from one largely irrelevant activity to the next as they look at the back of our heads. And so that's not good. So this, you freeing up your schedule. That's why managing your money is to have more time, not more money. Free up your schedule, live in the older house longer, drive the older car longer, spend less than you make, live on one income, save the second income. All those things help you have more time.
16: Yeah.
13: And just being there. Like I said, kids, they just want, you know, think about it. You go to Africa, they don't have starter huts. Right. You know, and back to your illustration earlier, you know, about the playing with the boat. We were over there, and the kids were playing with a battery.
16: Yeah.
13: I mean, outside. And so I just think that it's time for a different perspective. And the perspective is, okay, why am I managing my money? To have more life, to get more time, so I can focus on spiritual and social capital being developed in my kids, not just financial capital. And the world's told you, no, you're only successful if you have a bigger house and the more you have and all that. And that's the other thing I had to learn. Joshua 1:8 says, "This book of the law shall not depart from your mouth. You shall meditate on it day and night and be careful to according to all that is written in it, and then your way will be prosperous, and everything you do you'll have success." So, Jim, I used to read that and think, Joshua 1:8, I'm going to have money. But read it more slowly. What's the Bible say? Love your wife as Christ loved the church. You're successful. Deuteronomy 8, train up your kids. It says, do according to what's written in here, and then you're successful. So true success has nothing to do with money. It has to do with doing what the Bible says, which is love my wife, train up my children the way they should go, work heartily for my employer, Colossians 3:23. And so we have bought the wrong definition of success, which has really exacerbated the problem of balance. And so once I began to understand, wait a minute, I can be successful and not have money? Yeah. But see, our language betrays us. You go to church, they have a successful business. That person's successful. Do you ever go up and say, man, I'm seeing how you're raising your kids. I'm seeing, Jim, you were successful doing that summer thing. That was a real successful move on your part.
16: Yeah.
13: So that we have to really realize that we have bought the world's lie. See, it's lie or truth. And the world says, you're successful if you have money. No, you're successful if you do what God's called you to do.
16: So developing that wisdom to be able to discern those truths, as an older man now, talk to your 25-year-old self. What are you saying to that younger appetite, the enticement to make money, which is going to take time, but realizing that's not the goal?
13: I would just say, let me just show you the end of the story. See, and what I've been sharing here, and the reason we wrote this book, I wrote this book as a timeout. Hey, manage your money so you don't get to the end of your life and sit like those guys that had $10 million in my office with tears streaming down their face.
16: No Jim, relationship.
13: No. Jim, this is why I wrote the book, was to say, hey, everybody, time out. You manage your money so that you don't get to the end of your life and have regrets. Because these people had regrets because they bought the lie that it was all about the money, my self-worth, my success, the more I have, the more content I'll be. And they bought that lie.
16: Yeah.
13: And I'm saying, if you're 20s, you get a chance to start off on the right path. But guess what? Julie and I didn't have a dining room table. We lived in an older house longer. You have to do things different than your friends, but you are not going to regret it. You're not going to regret it, I can guarantee that.
16: I so appreciate that. That was Gene and I. I mean, we slept on the floor. I had come back from Japan. We got married, and I threw blankets on the floor, and I said, this is our futon. And we didn't have a dining room table for like a year and a half. We found one for $99.99, and it was just so we could sit and eat together. But it was slow growing, and I so appreciate that. And Russ, what you've talked about, we need to tune down or turn down the world's voices to us to say, this is how we got to do it.
13: This is all about right thinking, and we either get our truth from the world or from the Word of God.
16: Yeah.
13: And the truth is that money is not a measure of self-worth. It's not a measure of success. It's not a measure of contentment. The truth is retirement is not the goal of working. The truth is your kids don't need all the stuff you didn't have. They need more of you.
16: Yeah.
13: And less of your stuff. And so since we've bought those lies, though, and I talk about that in the book, we get out of balance.
16: Yeah.
13: And so the call is, hey, wait a minute, everybody. Let's just slow down. See, think about it. If you don't think you're trying to retire by 55 or 65, you have another 10 years you're thinking, then you don't have to put as much in retirement when you're 30.
16: Right.
13: And I would just say that that's the paradigm shift. I've been told, you know, this book's been out a while, that that's the paradigm shift. They said, wait a minute, this book's not about money. It's right. about my life. And I've had people say it. It's totally changed their paradigm and their way to think because it's like they never thought that way. I'm a financial guy, right? I'm supposed to be talking about building bigger piles and managing it. No, no. You invest that pile in what's really going to count for eternity.
16: Mm. Russ, that sums it up. I mean, the title, Your Life Well Spent, is what it's all about. And I just want to say thank you for being with us today. Thank you for the reminder to do the right thing and to think the right way. And if you're in that spot, I don't care what decade you're in, the 20s, the 30s, the 60s, maybe even the 70s, we got to think differently about spending time. Yeah, as a grandparent, what are those grandkids going to remember about you? And this book is a great reminder on the things that we need to say and think about and do to invest in posterity, as Russ has said. So thanks for being with us.
13: Well, Jim, thanks. And I would just sum it up by saying, consider posterity investing in your financial planning, not just prosperity investing.
16: I love it. I love it. Get a copy. Contact us. Make a gift into the ministry here, and we'll send you a copy of the book as our way of saying thank you for investing in others.
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1: Thank you, darling. Today I want to talk to you about helping people receive the greatest gift in the world. But before I do, I just want to tell you what a privilege and what an honor it is to come and speak to you each week about the things of God. As I said, today I want to talk to you about helping people receive the greatest gift in the world. And that's the gift of eternal life. What can compare to that gift? Money? Of course not. Fame? Hardly. Nothing can compare to the gift of eternal life with God in heaven. You know, this world is passing away. Our life here will soon be over, but the gift of eternal life will last forever. You know, I had a brother-in-law named John. He was married to my sister Chris, and they lived in Florida. One day I called Chris to have a Bible study over the phone with her, and John answered the phone. He knew I was a strong Christian, but he had never been interested at all in Jesus. We chatted pleasantly for a minute. Then I asked for my sister Chris, and Chris and I had a Bible study by phone. 3 weeks later, John was dead. Killed when his car overturned on a lonely stretch of road. After his death, Chris told me, "You know, after our Bible study, John said, I wish he would have called me for a Bible study." Even today, years later, those words grieve me so and haunt me so. I don't know if John had eternal life. A Bible study could have changed all that. He could have received eternal life just before his death. But it never happened. We never had that Bible study. He never prayed with me to receive Christ. Now, I've tried not to let that happen again. My wife has an elderly grandmother named Stella, who was not a Christian. And I told my wife, I've got to go and ask her to pray with me to receive Jesus. So we drove up to the rest home where she was staying. We went inside her room. I invited her to receive Christ as her Savior and to pray the sinner's prayer with me. She happily agreed. She prayed with me that day, Lord Jesus, forgive my sins, come into my heart, and be my Savior. Amen. Now, Stella died less than 6 months after she prayed that prayer with me. How thankful I was to have helped her receive Christ. How thankful I was to have helped her receive eternal life. At the time we prayed, she had Alzheimer's disease and did not remember things very well. Someone said, she probably doesn't remember what she prayed. To that I replied, she might not remember, but God does. Can you think of anyone among your family or among your friends who needs the gift of eternal life? Now, everyone needs eternal life, but I'm especially thinking of the elderly and the sick. Now, my father went to church and even served on the church board, but I was sure he didn't know Christ as Savior. He didn't have eternal life. When he reached his 80s, we began to talk about Christ. He fell very sick, and I flew back from California to his home in Florida. I was sitting there at his dining room table, surrounded by his wife, who was my stepmother, and the grown children he had from that second marriage. It was obvious to me he didn't have long to live. After a while, everyone wandered away, leaving just my dad and I sitting at the table. I asked him, "Dad, will you pray with me right now to receive eternal life?" He said, "Yes." So I led him in the sinner's prayer. We prayed, "Lord Jesus, forgive me of my sins. Come into my heart and be my Savior. And give me the gift of eternal life. Amen." My dad died a few weeks after that. How glad I am, how thankful I am that my father prayed with me, that my father received Christ, that my father received eternal life. During the many years I have walked with Jesus, I have prayed the sinner's prayer with hundreds of people, one at a time. I believe that anyone who sincerely prays with me will receive eternal life. Now, I've been criticized for believing that. Some people think it's foolish. Does what I've done these hundreds of times seem foolish to you? What do you think? Is it foolish to invite someone to pray the sinner's prayer, to receive Christ crucified? Is the message foolish? Here's what the Bible says in 1 Corinthians 1:18. "For the message of the cross is foolishness to those who are perishing, but to those of us who are being saved, it is the power of God. For it is written, 'I will destroy the wisdom of the wise and bring to nothing the understanding of the prudent.' Where is the wise? Where is the scribe? Where is the disputer of this age? Has not God made foolish the wisdom?

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1: The Bible says the eyes of the Lord run to and fro throughout the whole earth to show himself strong on behalf of those who love and trust him. If you love and trust the Lord, he's going to show himself strong on your behalf today.
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2: Thought what I was asking them to do was foolish. I was asking them to repent and receive Christ as Savior. The Bible states that not everyone is saved. Not everyone has eternal life. Some people are perishing. They may look healthy to us. They may be rich. They may be successful in the eyes of the world, but in God's eyes, they are perishing. They are going their own way, not God's way. They are unrepentant, unforgiven, and without Christ, they are perishing. The Bible records an incident in Jesus' life in Luke 13, beginning at verse 1 through 5, that explains this. Let me read it to you. Beginning at verse 1. There were present at that season some who told him about the Galileans who Pilate had killed and mingled their blood with their sacrifices. And Jesus answered and said to them, "Do you suppose that these Galileans were worse sinners than all other Galileans because they suffered such things? I tell you, no. But unless you repent, you will all likewise perish. Or those 18 on whom the tower in Siloam fell and killed them, do you think that they were worse sinners than all the other men who dwell in Jerusalem? I tell you, no. But unless you repent, you all will likewise perish." To those who are perishing, the message of Jesus is foolishness, and that is why they are perishing. But the Bible goes on to say, in the passage we were discussing, in 1 Corinthians 1:18, "But to us who are being saved, it, the message of the cross, that Jesus died for us and rose for us, the message is to us who are being saved, the power of God." To us who are being saved. Let's talk about being saved. You can be saved from drowning. You can be saved from falling. You can be saved from bankruptcy or from financial ruin. You can be saved from hanging. Jesus said, you can be saved from eternal damnation. Jesus said, you can be saved from hell. Jesus said, you can be saved from outer darkness. It's wonderful to be saved by Jesus, saved from eternal damnation. Sometimes I think we lose track and fail to appreciate how wonderful it is to have our names written in heaven, to be saved, to have eternal life. Eternal life is really the greatest gift that God gives us. Nothing compares. Not the other gifts God gives us in this world, not the blessings, not even the miracles. Nothing compares to the gift of eternal life. Nothing compares to having your name written in heaven. Here's what Jesus said to bring this point home, in Luke 10, verses 17 through 20. "Then the 70 disciples returned with joy to Jesus, saying, 'Lord, even the demons are subject to us in your name.' And Jesus said to them, 'I saw Satan fall like lightning from heaven. Behold, I give you authority to trample on serpents and scorpions and over all the power of the enemy, and nothing shall by any means hurt you. Nevertheless, do not rejoice in this, that the spirits are subject to you, but rather rejoice because your names are written in heaven.'" Above all else, rejoice that your names are written in heaven. Above all else, rejoice for that. And that is why I ask people to pray the sinner's prayer. That is why I ask people, will you pray with me right now to receive Christ as your Savior? The mistake we make as Christians is that we don't ask that question. Will you pray with me right now to receive Christ as Savior? That's how we pass on the gift of eternal life. That's how we pass on Christ as Savior. Now let's look at that question. Will you pray with me right now to receive Christ as your Savior? First of all, will you? This is a direct question, asking this person to do something. It's not merely an observation. It's a question that calls for an answer. If you tell someone, "I'm saved," or "I'm following Jesus,"

0: Jesus, that's good, and it may cause them to think, but it is not a direct question that requires an answer. The question continues, will you pray? Here we're asking the person if they will speak to God himself, not to us, not to a human, but to God. This now is asking them to acknowledge God exists and to acknowledge he hears us. The question is, goes on to say, will you pray with me? Here we are laying the foundation so that we can lead them in the prayer, guide them in the prayer, not just any prayer, but a prayer of salvation. Will you pray with me right now? Not tomorrow, not someday, not later, right now, as we stand here. Will you pray with me right now to receive Christ as Savior? This isn't a may God bless this meal prayer, which is a fine prayer, but is very different from the prayer we're going to ask them to pray, to receive Christ. Here's what the Bible says in John chapter 1, verses 9 through 13, about receiving Christ, because that's what we're going to ask them to do. And it says, Jesus was the true light, which gives light to every man that comes into the world. He was in the world, and the world was made through him, and the world did not know him. He came unto his own, and his own did not receive him. But as many as received him, to them he gave the right to become the children of God, to those who believe in his name, who were born not of blood, nor the will of flesh, nor the will of man, but of God. So the question asks, will you pray with me right now to receive Christ as your Savior? To receive Christ, not as a religious leader, not as a good teacher, not as one of many, but as your one and only Savior, the one Savior of the world, the one who saves you. So that is the question we ask, as God helps us, as the Holy Spirit leads and directs us, as we join in the very ministry of Jesus, of finding and rescuing the lost, as we join in the ministry of helping people find eternal life, seeking and saving those who will receive Christ. What a privilege, what an honor it is to join in the ministry of Jesus. And here's how Jesus described his ministry and calling and purpose in Luke 19:10. The Son of Man has come to seek and to save that which is lost. And here's what the Bible says in 1 John 5:11 through 12. This is the record that God has given us eternal life, and this life is in his Son, Jesus. He who has Jesus has eternal life, and he who does not have Jesus does not have eternal life. Now, my friends, that is why I ask people, will you pray with me right now to receive Christ as your Savior? Let's take a break, and when we come back, we will discuss the main reason why we don't ask that question.
1: We hope you are enjoying today's message. The Bible encourages us to win people for Christ. Jesus said we should go and share the good news with the lost. But most of us don't go and win people for Christ because we don't know how. Mosley has recorded a message that tells you how to do this, step by step. It shows you how to lead others to Christ with the sinner's prayer. This message will teach you the sinner's prayer and show you how to use it to win people for Christ. The sinner's prayer is a simple 19-word prayer that sows powerful spiritual concepts into the hearts of those who pray it with you. Concepts like the Lordship of Christ, the forgiveness of sin, and the receiving of Jesus as Savior. 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Now let's return to today's message.
0: Thank you, darling. We've been talking about giving the gift of eternal life. I'd like you to think of someone you know who needs to receive Christ as Savior. Do you have an elderly mother or father, grandmother or grandfather, aunt or uncle, or some family friend? If they are elderly or sick, it's doubly important that they receive Christ. Of course, everyone of all ages needs Christ as Savior, but especially those who will soon be gone from this world. The Bible teaches it's appointed unto man once to die, and then the judgment day comes. There is no reincarnation. There is no second chance to receive Christ once this life is over. Do you have someone in mind? Then, what's holding you back? Most people are afraid that if they ask the question, "Will you pray with me right now to receive Christ as your Savior?" Most people are afraid that the person might say no. But let me ask you, is that so terrible? Is that so terrible that you would pass up the opportunity to give this person the gift of eternal life? Now, I have good news for you. Many people, in fact, most people will say yes if you will ask that question. Now, here's an approach the Holy Spirit gave me, and I think it will help you. I sometimes ask people, "Do you know why we celebrate Easter?" Some people know and some people don't. And if they're not sure, I'll tell them, on Easter, we celebrate that Jesus rose from the dead. And if he rose from the dead, he's alive right now, and you can know him right now. Then I'll ask the question we have been discussing. Since he's alive, will you pray with me right now to receive Christ as your Savior? You'll be surprised and blessed how many people will say yes. My dad said yes. My wife's grandmother Stella said yes. 3 people at the wedding said yes. My secretary and her husband said yes. 2 workers at the pizza parlor said yes. And just yesterday, a young man, 19 years old, said yes to me. Hundreds of people have said yes to me, and many will say yes to you if you will only ask them, "Will you pray with me right now to receive Christ as your Savior?" Now, I know some people are thinking, "Mosley, suppose they say no." And my answer is, well, that's okay. Before he came to earth, Jesus knew that some people would say no to him. He knew that, but he came anyway. Aren't you glad he did? Aren't you glad Jesus came, even though some people he knew would say no? He came anyway, and that's why you have eternal life. He came anyway, and that's why your sins are forgiven. He came anyway, and that's why we have peace with God. We cannot do less. We must ask anyway. Even though a few will say no, we must ask anyway, even though it seems foolish to those who are perishing. We must ask anyway, "Will you pray with me right now to receive Jesus Christ as your Savior?" We must ask and then lead them, those who are willing, in the simple sinner's prayer of repentance and salvation, asking them to pray out loud with us, "Lord Jesus, forgive me of my sins. Come into my heart and be my Savior. Amen." Is this important to God? Is it important to God when someone prays with you the simple prayer of repentance? There's a parable that Jesus taught in Luke 15 to show the importance of that. Let me turn my Bible to that. And Jesus said, beginning at verse 8, "What woman of you, having 10 silver coins, if she loses one coin, does not light a lamp, sweep the house, and search carefully until she finds it? And when she has found it, she calls her friends and neighbors together, saying, 'Rejoice with me, for I have found the piece which I lost.' Likewise I say to you, there is joy in the presence of the angels of God over one sinner who repents." Do you want to create joy in the presence of the angels of God? Then, as the Holy Spirit leads you, ask someone, "Will you pray with me right now to receive Christ as your Savior?" Then lead them in the sinner's prayer. Give the gift of eternal life that is found in Christ Jesus. The Bible teaches in Revelation that there's someday going to be a great feast in heaven called the Marriage Supper of the Lamb for those who are saved. And the only people invited to that supper are the people who have Jesus Christ as Savior and who have received eternal life. So just imagine being there, that great, wonderful supper, seeing all the people who are saved, and how you look across the room and see people there because you were willing to ask them, "Will you pray with me right now to receive Christ as your Savior? You can do this. You can do this. If you have someone you want to pray with me right now. Let's ask God's help. Lord, help me ask and help me pray with all those to whom you send me. 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I'm going to stay here by my phone for a few minutes after the broadcast. 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Remember that I love you, and I'll see you here again next week.
1: 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I'm Lisa Collins, and thank you for joining us, and may God bless you.

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10: The Bible tells us there is a final judgment coming for all those who don't know Christ. 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
11: Welcome to Pathway to Victory with author and pastor Dr. Robert Jeffress. 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But some people will experience a second death, a fate even more permanent and terrifying than being buried 6 feet under. Today on Pathway to Victory, Dr. Robert Jeffress describes the ultimate destiny of all who die apart from faith in Jesus Christ. But first, let's take a moment to hear some important ministry updates.
9: Thanks, David, and welcome again to Pathway to Victory. I don't know of anything that expands our respect for God's majesty, quite like the ocean. Well, this coming May 2027, I want you to join me on the Pathway to Victory Journeys of Paul Mediterranean Cruise. The spectacular beauty, the warm sea breeze, and the fellowship with other Christians will restore your soul and create memories for a lifetime. The dates for this exquisite Mediterranean cruise are May 14th through 23rd, 2027. 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Well, this coming Monday marks the conclusion of our study in the book of Revelation that started the first week of August. We've had quite an adventure together, watching the triumphant glory of Jesus unfold right before our very eyes. I'll remind you that I've written a commentary that captures our study in Revelation. It's called Final Conquest. This book represents a lifetime of personal study, and now you can request a copy for your personal library. When you give a generous gift to support the ministry of Pathway to Victory, I'd be pleased to expedite a copy to your home. But please get in touch right away, while there's still time. We're in the final stretch of Revelation, and today we're looking at the 20th chapter. Turn there with me as I present a sobering message that I called the Final Judgment.
10: In 1992, Robert Alton Harris, a man convicted of murder in California, was finally executed. He had spent 14 years on death row before his execution. Why so long? Well, an endless series of appeals and stays kept the sentence from being executed. Finally, the prisoner was executed 14 years after the crime. You know, there are many weaknesses in our judicial system, but perhaps the greatest one is this. There is no such thing as a swift and certain judgment for those who are guilty. The mistake we make, though, is assuming that God's justice is just as arbitrary as our justice system is. We get the idea that, sure, God wished everybody would come to know Christ as Savior. I know God has said those who die without Christ are going to hell, but perhaps, just maybe, at the final moment, God will pronounce a pardon for everyone and welcome everyone into heaven. But God is not like we are. The Bible tells us there is a final judgment coming for all those who don't know Christ without any promise of pardon or parole. And it's that final judgment that we've come to in our study of the book of Revelation. John describes the final judgment of the unsaved in one of the most terrifying passages of all the Bible. John describes a curious happening that occurs at the end of the millennium. If you have your Bibles, turn to Revelation chapter 20, beginning with verse 7. And when the 1,000 years are completed, Satan will be released from prison. In fact, verse 3 says he must be released after the 1,000 years. Why? To lead one final rebellion. Look at verse 8. Who are the participants in this rebellion? Satan will come out to deceive the nations which are in the four corners of the earth, Gog and Magog, to gather them together for the war. The number of them is like the sand of the seashore. Now, the terms Gog and Magog, sometimes in the Bible, refer to specific nations, but here it's just a generic reference showing that there will be people from every nation of the world who will choose to rebel against God. This is the final rebellion of man against God. Now, remember, this happens at the end of the millennium. So the natural question is, who is it at the end of the millennium that would choose to rebel against God and follow Satan? Well, the answer to that is found when you understand there are two different groups of believers who enter the millennium. One group is going to be people like us who have already received their resurrection bodies. We received it either at the rapture of the church, or if you're saved during the tribulation and you're martyred, you'll receive it at the second coming of Christ. But there'll be a whole group of us who are in our resurrection bodies. But the second group of people who enter the millennium are those who enter into their natural bodies. These are people who were saved during the tribulation. They weren't martyred. They survived the tribulation with their faith intact and their bodies intact. God doesn't kill them at the end of the tribulation. They enter the millennium in their natural bodies. And so there'll be two groups. And it is those Christians in their natural bodies who do what people do in their natural bodies. They get married. They procreate. They have children. And so there will be people born during the millennium. And it's these people born during that 1,000-year period of time will have to face the decision we all face, and that is whether or not to follow God or Satan. And strangely, there will be some people born during the millennium who will actually choose, after experiencing the rule of Christ, the perfect rule of Christ, they will choose to follow Satan in that final rebellion. The only explanation for those who rebel against God are going to be the children of those who are born during the millennium. Look at the result of this rebellion. Verse 9, and they came up on the broad plain of the earth and surrounded the camp of the saints in the beloved city, and fire came down from heaven and devoured them. They are judged in an instant because of their rebellion against God. And then notice in verse 10, the judgment of Satan. And the devil who deceived them was thrown into the lake of fire, where the beast and the false prophet are also, and they will be tormented day and night forever and ever. The beast and the false prophet had been put into the lake of fire 1,000 years. Before this occurs, 1,000 years after they have been placed in the lake of fire and Satan is put there, John says it's the same place where the beast and false prophet are. Not where they were, it's where they are. They continue to live in that lake of fire 1,000 years later, and they will be tormented there day and night forever and ever and ever. And as we'll see in a moment, that is going to be the same place where non-Christians spend eternity. They will be tormented there day and night forever and ever. That word translated forever is the Greek word aionon. They will be tormented forever and ever and ever. The awful, terrible truth about hell is this. When somebody has spent 10 billion trillion years suffering that indescribable torment, after 10 billion trillion years, that occupant of hell will not have reduced by 1 second the time he has left to spend there. That is the terrible, awful truth about the lake of fire, Gehenna. It's the ultimate destination of Satan. But sadly, Satan, the beast, the false prophet are not the only occupants there. Look at verse 11, the great white throne judgment that will send unbelievers to that terrible place as well. Chapter 20, verse 11, John says, "Then I saw a great white throne and him who sat upon it, from whose presence earth and heaven fled away and no place was found for them." You know, there are many references to the throne of God in the book of Revelation. We see 30 references. Remember in chapter 4, the rainbow that surrounded the throne, the 24 elders, the church. We saw the lightning flashes signaling God's judgment, the rainbow symbolizing the promises of God. That was the throne of God, but this is a different throne. It's a single solitary throne suspended in outer space. The earth, the heavens have passed away. They've already been destroyed by this time after Satan's final rebellion. And John says, "And I saw him who sat upon the throne." The one who sat upon the throne was not God the Father. It is Jesus Christ, the Son. Remember in John 5:22, the Bible says, Jesus said, "For the Father judges no man, but has committed all judgment unto the Son." Have you ever heard people say, "Well, I don't believe in a Jesus who would judge people"? Well, you don't believe in the Jesus of the Bible. Jesus is going to preside over this final great white throne judgment. In Acts 17:31, Luke says, "God has fixed a day in which he will judge the world in righteousness through a man he has appointed, and that man is Christ Jesus." Who are the subjects of this great white throne judgment? Look at verse 12 and verse 13. "And I saw the dead, the great and the small, standing before the throne. And the sea gave up the dead which were in it, and earth, death and Hades gave up the dead which were in them. And they were judged, every one of them, according to their deeds." And by the way, will you notice this reference here? "I saw the great and the small." Doesn't matter who you are, the president or a prostitute, the governor or a gunman, the mayor or a murderer, it doesn't matter to God. There he is no respecter of persons. Anyone who dies apart from faith in Jesus Christ will be the subject of this great white throne judgment. And what is the basis of the judgment? Verse 12, "And the books were opened, and another book was opened, which is the book of life. And the dead," the unsaved that is, "were judged from the things which were written in the books according to their deeds. Then death and Hades were thrown into the lake of fire." This is the second death, the lake of fire. They are judged according to the books. Now, please stay with me on this. So important you understand this. Did you know God keeps two sets of books, so to speak? There are the books, and there is the book. The book is the Lamb's book of life that records the name of everyone who's ever trusted in Christ as Savior. We saw it in chapter 3. The names in that book were written down before the foundation of the world. That's the book of life. But it says the unsaved were judged according to the books. That is, according to their deeds. Why are non-Christians judged by their works? Two reasons. First of all, because they've chosen to be judged by their works. The unbeliever is somebody who said, "I don't need that gift of forgiveness that Christ offers. I don't need his grace. If he died for my sins, he needn't have bothered," as Ted Turner once said. "If a few girlfriends and a few drinks are going to send you to hell, so be it," the great billionaire said. That's what the unbeliever says. "I don't need the grace of God. I'll roll the dice. I'm good enough to get into heaven." God says, "Fine, we'll judge you just like you want to be judged by your works." The only problem with that is the standard of our works is not other people. It's Jesus Christ himself. He's the standard by which everybody is judged. And unless your righteousness meets his righteousness, you fall short. The reason the unsaved are judged by their works is because they've chosen to be. The second reason is their works will determine the kind of hell that they experience. I bet you haven't heard this before. We've already seen there are degrees of heaven. After we're saved, what kind of life we lead determines the kind of heaven that we experience. We've talked at length about rewards in heaven. But did you know there are degrees of hell as well? And that's why unbelievers will be judged by their works to discover what kind of hell they will experience. You say, Pastor, you've gone off the deep end. We knew it was going to happen sometime. You've gone off the deep end. Where do you find degrees of hell in the Bible? Well, one place is in the Gospel of Luke. Jesus talked about it. You remember the story he told about the slave who was judged by his master? This is one of the most interesting and frequently overlooked passages in the Bible. Luke 12, verses 47 to 48. Jesus said, "And that slave who knew his master's will and did not get ready or act in according with that will receive many lashes. But the one who did not know it and committed deeds worthy of a flogging will receive but a few lashes. From everyone who has been given much, much will be required. And to whom they entrusted much, of him they will ask all the more." Jesus said a slave who knows exactly what the master wants him to do, but decides not to do it, he's worthy of severe punishment, many lashes. But the one who disobeys the master's will, but never really had knowledge of that will, he'll receive a few lashes. In other words, the judgment will be based on how much knowledge he had. Now, both receive lashes. Some receive more than others. Now, don't misinterpret this. The least degree of hell is still going to be horrible. Every unbeliever is sent to the lake of fire, but there are degrees of hell based on the revelation, the knowledge we have. By the way, that means every one of you sitting here today, every one of you watching on television, you are without excuse. Much is required of you because you have heard the true gospel of Jesus Christ. That's the basis of our judgment. The unbelievers will be judged according to their works. And what is the result of that judgment? Look at this, verse 15. "And if anyone's name was not written in the book of the life, he was thrown into the lake of fire." Jesus called this place Gehenna, the Valley of Hinnom. Those of you who have been to Israel, you've been there before, no doubt. You know it's located outside the walls of Jerusalem. It was a garbage dump for Jerusalem for many, many years. It was a place the sewage, the refuse would be dumped. It was a place where criminals' bodies after they were crucified or executed would have been left to decay. In the Old Testament times, that same valley was the site where Israelites, following the pagan god Moloch, would burn their infant children alive. It was a horrible place. In fact, Jesus described it as a place just like Gehenna, hell, of weeping and wailing and of gnashing of teeth. There was no more cursed place than Gehenna. And it is that place, Jesus said, that best describes the endless, eternal weeping and wailing and gnashing of teeth that awaits those who die without Christ. And listen to me, ladies and gentlemen, it is that place that Jesus died to save you from. You know, I have to do some sad things as a pastor, but there's nothing sadder that I do than having to visit with a family who has lost a loved one who is not a Christian. Because in all integrity, all honesty, I have absolutely no hope to offer them about their loved one, because there is no hope for their loved one. They have died apart from Christ. Why would anyone reject the grace of Jesus Christ? Why would anyone say, "I would rather be damned and go to hell than ever trust Jesus for my forgiveness"? Why would any sane person say such a thing? There's only one reason. Verse 10, they have been deceived by Satan. Satan has placed a veil over their eyes where they cannot see the truth. And ladies and gentlemen, that's why we do what we do as First Baptist Church Dallas. That's why we pray. That's why we preach. That's why we witness. That's why we sacrifice our money. That's why we build these buildings, all so that people might come to know Christ as Savior and be saved from that horrible, horrible future that awaits those who die without Christ. Have you taken advantage of that gift of salvation? Have you done it yet? Let me tell you, there is no hope for Satan. There has been no provision for his forgiveness or salvation. His destination is certain. But if you're not a Christian yet, there is a provision for your salvation. Right now is the time to change your eternal destiny. Can I share a personal word with you? I preached this passage over the last 40 years many, many times, but I've never had this experience before. I was preparing the message in my study this week, and at one point, I was so overwhelmed by what I was reading and thinking about and preparing to share for you that I shut my Bible and I knelt down by my chair and I said, God, I don't want to go to hell. Please, Lord, save me from this terrible, terrible place. I believe Jesus is my only hope, and I'm trusting in him to save me, forgive me, to save me from that judgment I know I deserve. Save me, dear Lord. Please save me. You may say, well, Pastor, I thought you told us you did that when you were 5 years old. Why would you do that again? Because I want to be sure. I want to be absolutely sure that I want to be in that place called heaven. Regardless of what I've done or haven't done in the past, I want to know right now that I've done what the Bible says I must do to be saved. Are you sure? Instead of unraveling what you may or may not have done in the past, why not now say, God, save me. Save me, forgive me, usher me into your presence that day that I die so that I can be with you forever and ever and ever. The Bible promises, whoever calls on the name of the Lord shall be saved.
9: Over the years, I found that Christians are often intimidated by the book of Revelation. The sensational imagery feels foreign, and yet it's absolutely essential that we have a grasp on this final book in the Bible and the warnings we receive about the last days. As I mentioned earlier, I've written a best-selling book to help you understand the mysteries of the revelation given to John. It's called Final Conquest, and the final day to request a copy is Monday. This book is by far the most comprehensive one I've written about Bible prophecy. In my book, we'll walk together through every chapter in Revelation so that you have a firm grasp on the essential storyline and how this biblical account impacts your life today. Plus, when you respond right now, I'll also include the booklet I've written for you called The Major Characters of the End Times. It's the perfect tool to have alongside my book on Revelation because it'll help you understand the key figures in the end times. And it's printed in a large font, making this booklet readable and easy to understand. 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
11: 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That's P.O. 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I'm David J. Mullins. When Jesus ascended into heaven, he promised that he was going to prepare a place for those who put their faith in him. And next time, Dr. Jeffress will teach from a wonderful passage that describes the glories of heaven. 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
19: What do all these people need? 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
19: There's nothing as refreshing as an encouraging word or deed. 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
21: This is

0: The gospel can be an uncomfortable message. It's a message of sin and its consequences, but of course the remedy found in the Lord's sacrifice. But that discussion can be so effective in an atmosphere of encouragement. It's what their heart needs, wrapped in what their heart wants. And today on A New Beginning, Pastor Greg Laurie points out how to be an encourager in the tradition of Barnabas. As we study the book of Acts today, we'll see how we can follow in his reassuring footsteps.
1: So I heard about a group of frogs that were walking through the forest. Well, you're laughing already. I haven't even told the story yet. Anyway, a group of frogs are walking through the forest, and two of the frogs fall into this pit. The other frogs look over the side, and they yell to the frogs at the bottom of the pit, "You're as good as dead. You're never going to get out of there." Well, the frogs didn't want to stay in the pit, and they started to jump and jump and jump. And the frogs up on the top said, "You're not going to make it. You're not going to get up here. You're never going to get out of that pit. You're going to die." And one of the frogs got so discouraged, he just laid down and died. But the other frog would not give up. He kept jumping, jumping, jumping, jumping. Finally, he jumps out of the pit. The other frogs say, "Didn't you hear us? We told you you couldn't get out of the pit." He said, "Sorry, I'm hard of hearing, and I thought you were cheering for me." This is a true story. And then I stepped on the frog and killed him. No, I did not. That's sad, isn't it? It's all fake. Okay, I bring this up because we live in a time now where there's just so much discouragement. So many people discouraging you and me each and every day. If you don't believe me, just go on social media. All the trolls out there with their anger and hostility and attacks. You'll never make it. You'll never succeed. You'll never be the person you want to be. They bully you online, and on it goes. And this is why so many people are affected in an adverse way. I think it's affecting the mental health of our nation, especially young people. Depression rates among 14 to 17 year olds has grown 60% from 2009 to 2017. That's really a lot. Suicide rates among young people have doubled in a decade. And 43% of millennials and Gen Zs are very concerned about their mental health. But it's not just young people that are facing this depression. It's affecting older people too. People who are getting on in years feel left out, forgotten, unappreciated. They're seeking hope, wanting their lives to matter because they're dealing with struggles. Maybe their health is failing. Maybe they've lost a mate, or they're struggling with some kind of an illness. Suicide is up among older folks as well. Men who are 65 or older are the highest risk of suicide today. Adults 85 and older are the second most likely age group to die from suicide. So what do all these people need? Young people, middle-aged people, older people. They all need a word of encouragement. They need to know that their lives matter. I can still remember discouraging things that were said to me as a kid. When I was in high school, I didn't get very good grades, I have to tell you. And so one teacher wrote this little commentary on my report card right next to D, C, D, F, etc. Greg Laurie spends too much time sitting in the classroom, staring at the window, daydreaming and drawing cartoons. And then she offered this encouraging word: "He will never amount to anything." Thank you for those encouraging words. When I was in elementary school, I became a little bit of a troublemaker. I was sent to military school for a few years, and boy, I tell you what, they got me in shape. I mean, I was on the honor roll. I was a good cadet, marching around in my little uniform. But then when I got out of military school and went into the public school system of California and realized how much I could get away with, I went from honor roll student cadet to juvenile delinquent. And it was so bad that one teacher in a classroom next to mine, hearing of the constant harassment I dealt toward my teacher, said to her class, "I'd like to take Greg Laurie and bury him up to his neck in the sand in the blazing sun and watch the ants eat him alive." The kids told me this after the class, and I actually thought that was kind of cool. I don't know what was... really? She said that about me? But, you know, encouragement really matters. So I want to talk about a guy in the book of Acts that was known for encouraging others. Actually, his given name was Joseph, but he was given a nickname. And his nickname was Barnabas, which means the son of encouragement, or another way to translate it, he was known basically as Mr. Encouragement. Mr. Encouragement. I love that. And he steps in at a critical time in the life of the Apostle Paul. Before he was the Apostle Paul, when he was still Saul, the notorious Christian killer, the man who hunted down followers of Jesus Christ, the man who met Christ on the road to Damascus. The problem was a lot of people weren't buying it. They weren't believing that Saul was actually now a Christian. Enter Barnabas. Enter Mr. Encouragement. Barnabas says, "Oh, you're a believer for sure. I've talked to you. I know your conversion is real." That brings me to point number one. An encourager sees the potential in others and cheers them on. So Barnabas, Mr. Encouragement, takes Saul of Tarsus under his wing and encourages him. And he even says, "Let's go on the road together. Let's go share the gospel together." So Barnabas is helping Saul. He's discipling Saul. He's teaching Saul later to become Paul. He sees the potential. Acts chapter 9, verse 26. Go back a few verses, chapters. "When Saul arrived in Jerusalem, he tried to meet with the believers.

0: Here's today's word of encouragement with pastor and attorney, Mosley Collins.
1: Did you ever wonder how God feels about us? Is he irritated? Is he angry? Well, here's what Jesus said. God so loved the people of the world that he gave his only son, that whoever believes in Jesus will not perish, but instead have eternal life.
0: Today's word of encouragement is presented by Mosley Collins Injury Lawyers, 916-ALL-4s for legal help.
2: Even to the end of the age. It's given to every Christian. It's given to you. It's given to me. And it's interesting because in that statement, lo, I am with you even to the end of the age, contextually in the original language, it's implying that Jesus will be with us in a special way when we're fulfilling the Great Commission. That's not to say he won't be with us all the time because he said, I'll never leave you or forsake you. But it is to say, Jesus speaking, I will be with you when you do this. I will open doors for you. I will put words in your mouth. I will direct you to the right people. I'll be with you. So your job, your mission, should you decide to accept it, is to go and make disciples, teaching them to observe all things that I have commanded you. So Barnabas did this for the newly converted Saul. And God wants you to do this for somebody else. Because there are people that need your help right now. People that are hurting. People that have fallen spiritually. James 5:19 says, brothers, if any of you should wander from the truth and someone should bring him back, remember that whoever turns a sinner from the error of his way will save him from death and cover a multitude of sins. I love that.
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2: 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Hey, everybody, Greg Laurie. And I've been to Israel many times, and I've led a lot of tours, and I have to say that's absolutely true. Listen, when you're walking on the same stones that Jesus himself walked on, well, that's something that's enriching to your faith. It's not just a travel experience. It actually energizes and enhances your study of the Bible. 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
3: Step right into biblical history. 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Well, we're getting some good counsel on the importance of encouragement today. Pastor Greg continues his study based in Acts chapter 11.
2: Now, sometimes what people need is just a friend. You don't have to know all the answers. We think, I have to be a theologian. No, you don't. You can get on the job training. You can learn what you need to learn as you need it. But you can get in there and just engage in what I like to describe as a ministry of presence. Just being there. Let's say someone's in a hospital room and they're in pain and they're in need. Sometimes just being there. You don't need a sermon. Everything isn't a sermon. You might be surprised to hear me say that because I'm a preacher, right? But there's a time to sermonize. And then there's a time to just empathize and just care and offer the appropriate scriptures at the right time. And here's another thing to think about. Whatever you're going through in life is preparing you for something else, and he can take the pain of your life and use it. Look, I wouldn't wish my childhood on anyone, but now I use it as a tool to help other people because they'll tell me about their upbringing, and I'll say, well, here was my upbringing, and here's what God did for me, and he can do this for you. And having my son go to be with the Lord in 2008, if I could bring him back, I would do it in a moment. But I realized that this happened. I don't know why it happened. But I will not waste my pain. And I use it as a tool now to help other people who've heard the devastating news that their child has died or their spouse has died or a loved one has died. And so I know that I can come and just help them through that. I don't really have that much to say, but if I can in some way, shape, or form help them through that difficult time, that's what

I want to do. We all want to be that encourager, because there's nothing as refreshing as an encouraging word or deed. It's like a fresh drink of water on a hot summer day. Proverbs 25:25 says, good news from far away is like cold water to the thirsty. I think encouragement may be the greatest need in our world today. That brings me to my second point. If you want to be an encourager, you will help other Christians grow in their faith. If you want to be an encourager, you will help other Christians grow in their faith. So Barnabas and Paul went on a missionary journey together. And it became pretty clear that Paul had a great gift to preach, even greater than Barnabas's gift. So Barnabas sort of stepped aside and let Paul do what he did. He was doing his job well. Now, they did have a conflict, and we'll talk about this later, and they parted ways as friends, but they did part ways. But the point of it is, Barnabas had done his job. What was his job? To disciple Paul, to help Paul get acclimated to the church, to help Paul discover, cultivate, and use the gifts that God had given to him. Once that was done, now Barnabas can exit the scene and go do it again. That's our job. It's sort of like wash, rinse, repeat, right? In the same way, preach, encourage, disciple, repeat. Preach, encourage, disciple, repeat. You just do it over and over again for as many people as you can. Mr. Encouragement. Here's an instance in Acts chapter 11 now, the verse we turned to, when they dispatched Barnabas for a special project. God was working, and people were coming to Christ. And they said, hey, let's send Mr. Encouragement over there. Acts 11:22. And when the church at Jerusalem heard what had happened, they sent Barnabas to Antioch. When he arrived and saw this evidence of God's blessing, he was filled with joy and he encouraged the believers to stay true to the Lord. Barnabas was a good man, full of the Holy Spirit and strong in faith. And many people were brought to the Lord. I love that. He was a good man, full of the Holy Spirit and strong in faith. Let that be said of you, that you're a good man, a good woman, full of the Holy Spirit, encouraging others. And I love the word that Barnabas gave to the believers there. He encouraged the believers to stay true to the Lord. And I want to encourage you to do the same right now. Stay true to the Lord. Hold the course that you are on. Don't deviate from it to the left or the right. I've mentioned Chuck Smith a couple times in this message. Here's one left. Last story, I was having lunch with him once. So we're sitting there and I said, Chuck, if an older Chuck could speak to a younger Chuck, what would you say to yourself? And Chuck said, Greg, will you stop asking me these stupid questions? I just want to eat my food. No, he didn't say that, but he should have. He said, hold the course. What he meant was just stay on that path that you're on and don't get off that path. And that's what Barnabas was saying to the believers. He encouraged the believers to stay true to the Lord. And let me close with this. Hold your course. I know it's hard. Maybe you've hit a rough patch. Maybe there's some problems. Maybe you've stumbled and you've fallen. Then get back up again. God gives second chances and he'll see you through whatever you're going through, because he's bigger than your problem. It's going to get better. But you know, I mentioned in the beginning of this message that there are some that are so down, they're so discouraged, they've even thought of taking their lives. And let me just say, if I'm talking to anyone who has entertained those thoughts, please reject them. Push them out of your mind, because you are loved by a lot of people more than you know. You're needed. You're wanted. And best of all, you're loved by God. And no matter what things you've done wrong, he will forgive you. But you must come to him. Don't even think of taking your own life. Instead, give your life to Jesus Christ. And you'll find life. Jesus said, whoever will lose his life for my sake will find it. What does that even mean? To lose your life means I take my dreams, my aspirations, my hopes, and I say, this is what I'd like to do, but Lord, I want your will more than my will. Even if there's a conflict, I want it. And here's what you'll discover.
You'll discover God's plans for you are far better than your plans for yourself. But it starts with giving your life to Jesus Christ. And so I'm going to close by extending an invitation to anybody here. If you're not sure if Jesus is living in your life, if you haven't asked him to forgive you of your sin, it can happen right here, right now. My whole life changed on a Friday in 1970. I didn't wake up in the morning and say, hey, I think that I'll change my entire course of living and become a Christian. And then maybe one day I'll even become a preacher and lose all of my hair. That's my goal. No, that thought did not cross my mind. But that's what God had in store for me. Who knows what God has in store for you? So we're going to close in prayer. And if you don't know Jesus yet, this is your moment to come to him and believe. Let's pray. Father, thank you for your word to us. Thank you for your encouragement to us. And thank you for your promise to us. The promise to forgive us of all of our sins, if we'll turn from them and put our faith in Jesus Christ, who died on the cross for our sin and rose again from the dead. I pray for any person here, if they don't know you yet, Lord, let this be the moment they believe. If you want Jesus Christ to come into your life and forgive you of your sin, just pray this simple prayer. Lord Jesus, I know that I'm a sinner, but I know that you're the Savior who died on the cross for me. I turn from my sin now, and I choose to follow you. I want your will for my life. I ask this now in Jesus' name. Amen.

0: 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And in it, you point out how the Bible gives us a biblical worldview.
1: Yeah.
0: What does that actually look like in everyday life?
1: Yeah, well, a biblical worldview is learning to think biblically, not emotionally. And, you know, every day we are bombarded with all kinds of information. It starts with your phone, scrolling through X or other social media platforms. You're absorbing information, a lot of it not helpful, some of it even potentially hurtful. Then there's the television. Then there's just a stream of things that you hear and are exposed to each and every day. So Romans 12 sums it up as follows. It says, Paul speaking, I urge you, therefore, brothers, to present yourselves to God as a living sacrifice, holy and acceptable. Don't be conformed to this world, but be transformed by the renewing of your mind, that you might know what is the good and perfect will of God. So two things Paul tells us is, well, three really. First, present yourself to God. Present your mind to God, present your life to God, present your day to God. Number two, don't be conformed to this world's way of thinking. As one translation puts it, don't let this world squeeze you into its mold. What should I do instead? Be transformed by your study of the Word of God. Don't be conformed to this world. Be transformed by the renewing of your mind. How do you renew your mind? Fill it with the Bible. That's the best thing you can do. So I talk about this and a whole lot more in a new book that I've written titled, What Every Growing Christian Needs to Know. Let me help you get your mind set on the right track so you can learn to think and then act biblically. The title of the book I want to send you is What Every Growing Christian Needs to Know.
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4: God has caused us to be born again unto a living hope, and that hope is that we will receive an eternal inheritance. The inheritance can never perish. The inheritance can never be defiled. And we can never be disqualified, for we are protected by the power of God.
5: Welcome to Grace to You with John MacArthur on KFIA, The Word. Here's a question for you. Is it possible to grieve and yet at the same time rejoice? Another way to ask it is, can you find joy even in the midst of terrible circumstances? Well, if you're a Christian, if you've repented and received forgiveness and confessed Jesus Christ as Lord, then the answer to that question is, yes, you can. But practically speaking, how does that work? John MacArthur will help make that clear today, giving you a fresh appreciation for God's redeeming work and showing you how to live with abiding joy. So take your Bible, if you're able, and turn to 1 Peter. Here's John to continue his study, Our Great Salvation.
4: 1 Peter chapter 1, we're looking at verses 6 through 9 in this wonderful epistle. He mentions salvation in verse 5, a salvation ready to be revealed in the last time. In verse 9, the salvation of your souls. In verse 10, as to this salvation, the prophets have made careful search. Three times, from verse 5 to 10, he uses the word salvation. Salvation, then, is an element in Peter's theme. You will notice also in verse 6 that he talks about joy. In this you greatly rejoice. In verse 8 at the end, he says, you greatly rejoice with joy inexpressible and full of glory. Now, what I would conclude just very simply from that is that Peter has in mind here that we would not only understand salvation, but its implication, namely joy. Salvation, joy, is on Peter's heart in this passage. It's fitting because it's reflective of what Peter knows about the revelation of God. The psalmist, for example, in Psalm 4:7, says God put gladness in his heart. Isaiah, writing in chapter 35, verse 10, said that the ransomed of the Lord will come with joyful shouting, with everlasting joy. He also said in chapter 61, that Christ was coming to give the oil of gladness. And he spoke for all the redeemed in verse 10 of that same chapter when he said, I will rejoice greatly in the Lord, for he hath clothed me with the garments of salvation. You also remember that when the angels announced the birth of Christ, they said that there was a Savior coming, and that his coming was bringing good news of great joy, Luke 2:10. Joy and salvation were linked by the Apostle Paul. He wrote that the Thessalonians had received the gospel message with joy, 1 Thessalonians 1:6. Now, the sum of all of that is simply to remind us that joy is a result of God's gift of salvation. And all of us who are saved should experience that joy. And when, however, sin comes into a believer's life, joy will depart. And David expressed that, didn't he, in Psalm 51:12, when coming out of the terrible sin of adultery and murder, he cried out to God and said, "Restore unto me the joy of thy salvation." Joy is an element of salvation. It can be forfeited by sin, at which point we are to be exhorted to experience again the joy that God has provided for us. Salvation, then, has built-in joy that every believer should experience constantly. Now, the question that comes to our minds is, how do we experience that joy? How do we capture that joy? Let's face it, most of us are not all the time filled with joy. We're not all the time experiencing rejoicing. What then is it that restores that joy? What is it that motivates that joy? What is it that captures that joy? What is it that discovers that joy? Well, that's exactly what we're going to find out from Peter in verses 6 through 9. Before we look at those verses specifically, be reminded that it's important for Peter to bring up the subject of joy because his readers need so much to be reminded of it. They're in a very difficult situation. It was a time that easily could rob them of their joy. And that is why Peter ties joy in to their salvation, reminding them of the blessedness of knowing God through Christ, and that they should know joy in spite of all of that. They're facing difficulties that in no sense should diminish their joy. Now let's look at verse 6 through 9, and you listen as I read. In this you greatly rejoice, even though now for a little while, if necessary, you've been distressed by various trials, that the proof of your faith, being more precious than gold which is perishable, even though tested by fire, may be found to result in praise and glory and honor at the revelation of Jesus Christ. And though you have not seen him, you love him. And though you do not see him now, but believe in him, you greatly rejoice with joy inexpressible and full of glory, obtaining as the outcome of your faith the salvation of your souls. That is a rich, marvelous, profound statement. And it opens up to us this whole matter of joy. Peter really answers the question here implicitly that we asked earlier. What do believers in the midst of trouble need to focus on to regain their joy? Where do I go to find my joy when my circumstances aren't all I would like them to be? Joy is produced by things that are much deeper than the things that produce happiness. Positive circumstances produce happiness. A positive relationship with the living God through Christ produces joy. Happiness comes from positive events. Joy comes from a deep down confidence that your life is hid with Christ in God. Joy is connected with salvation. So you say, well, John, where do I look at my salvation to get that joy, to discover that joy, to focus on that joy, to capture that joy? Peter tells us five things. Five points of contact to rediscover your joy. I don't know where you are in your Christian life, but if you're not rejoicing always, if you're not rejoicing always in the Lord, if you don't have that deep down sense of peace and satisfaction, that glowing heart, that burning, exhilarating thrill in your life, no matter what the circumstances are, you need to get your joy back. And Peter gives us five perspectives. Your joy is going to come from deep within. It's not related to your circumstances. It's not related to what you're experiencing in one sense. In another, I'll show you that it is. It comes from confidence in certain things. The first one, it comes from confidence in, one, a protected inheritance. A protected inheritance. This is the first great verity that brings salvation joy. Notice verse 6. In this you greatly rejoice. That word greatly rejoice is a very, very expressive term. Jesus uses it in Matthew 5:12 in the Beatitudes, and it's translated in the Authorized Version, be exceedingly glad. Peter uses it three times, and Paul never uses it. It is a much stronger word than the word to rejoice, kairo, much stronger. It means to be exceedingly glad, to be superabundantly happy in the profound sense, not in the circumstantial sense. And so he calls for great rejoicing. The word is always used of spiritual joy, never temporal joy. It's always used of joy that comes from a relationship with God, never used of joy that comes from a relationship with anybody else. And since it's in the present middle voice in the Greek, it has the idea of a continual, exuberant joy and gladness. You could translate it, be jubilant, be exuberantly glad. And so he calls for great rejoicing. Over what? In this, he says, you greatly rejoice. What does this refer to? We have to go back to verses 3-5. Blessed be the God and Father of our Lord Jesus Christ, who according to his great mercy has caused us to be born again to a living hope through the resurrection of Jesus Christ from the dead, to obtain an inheritance which is imperishable and undefiled and will not fade away, reserved in heaven for you, who are, here it is, protected by the power of God through faith for a salvation ready to be revealed in the last time. We studied that, and we said that Peter here is talking about a protected inheritance that every one of us in Christ have with God. God, through his mercy, has caused us to be born again unto a living hope, and that is a hope that ever lives. And that hope is that we will receive an eternal inheritance. The inheritance can never perish. The inheritance can never be defiled. The inheritance can never fade away. And we can never be disqualified, for we are protected by the power of God. So we have a protected eternal inheritance. In this, he says, you are jubilant. Where are you looking for your joy? That's the question. Are you looking for your joy in your circumstances? It isn't there. Circumstances will betray you. But if you recognize that your joy can be found in your protected inheritance, nothing can touch that. The marvelous promise of God to every believer is that we have an eternal, imperishable, undefiled, unfading inheritance, which is our ultimate glorification in final salvation. It is presently reserved for us, securely held in heaven until the last time when we see Jesus face to face. That glorious eternity which God the Father by mercy has granted to us through the new birth is the hope that fills our hearts. In this you rejoice. Beloved, get your eyes off this world. Quit looking for your satisfaction here. It's your eternal glory in heaven that is the focus. Paul said it, set your affections on things what? Above, Colossians 3, not on things on the earth. You have the promise of a full and eternal salvation reserved for you in the safest place in the universe, the holy heaven of God. Nothing can happen to it, and nothing can happen to you. What a source of joy to realize that our full inheritance is waiting for us, that we are secure. Nothing can ever alter that. And we await that inevitable moment when we receive the inheritance. That is cause for joy. Cause for joy. There was a moment in the New Testament when that joy perhaps was elusive, that joy of a protected inheritance. In John 16, you remember Jesus talking to the disciples? He said, a little while and you'll not see me. Again a little while and you will see me. Truly, truly, I say to you, you will weep and lament, but the world will rejoice. Why? Because I'll be dead. I'll be gone. And you'll weep. And the world will rejoice. You'll be sorrowful. And then he said, but your sorrow will be turned to what? To joy. Whenever a woman is in travail, she has sorrow. because her hour has come. But when she gives birth to the child, she remembers the anguish no more for joy that a child has been born into the world. Therefore, you too now have sorrow, but I will see you again, and your heart will rejoice, and no one takes your joy away from you. There was a dark hour, the time when Jesus was in the grave. And joy was really elusive because the promised inheritance hadn't yet really been verified. It was fine for Jesus to say, I'm going to prepare a place for you and I'm going to come again and take you to be with myself. But when he was dead in the ground, it was a little hard to hold on to that. And there was a moment of sorrow. But when Jesus burst out of the tomb and saw those disciples, their sorrow was turned to joy. Because the promise of life after death for them seemed more believable since Christ had conquered death himself. And there was even more implied in that text in John 16. I believe Jesus was even going beyond his resurrection and talking about the coming of the Spirit. There was still a time of difficulty. Even when Jesus rose from the dead, when the disciples were struggling in their hearts with all that was going on because they had not yet received the resident Holy Spirit. And then Jesus said, I'm going to go away and send you the Spirit, and the Spirit will take up residence in your life. And the Spirit is the source of joy. For Galatians 5 says the fruit of the Spirit is love, joy. Jesus had both in mind, no doubt, when he said your sorrow will come, but your sorrow will turn to joy. You'll weep for a while, but then your weeping will turn to joy which no one will ever take from you, because it is joy based on the resurrection, joy based on the coming of the Spirit. For one brief moment in time, the promises of God through Christ to his own seemed elusive and the joy seemed absent. But when the resurrection came, and soon after the Holy Spirit came, the joy of future inheritance came to life. And no one will ever take it away again. Never again. That's why Paul in Romans 5:2 says, we rejoice in the hope of the glory of God. That's why he says in Romans chapter 12, in verse 12, rejoicing in hope. Because his hope is in the resurrection. And his hope is generated by the indwelling Holy Spirit, who is, mark it, the guarantee of our protected inheritance. In Ephesians chapter 1, a wonderful portion of Scripture, verse 12 says that we have hope in Christ. And then in verse 13, it talks about the message, the gospel of salvation, and having believed, you were sealed in him with the Holy Spirit of promise. Listen to this. Who is given as a pledge of our inheritance. The Spirit of God is the down payment on your protected inheritance. He is the arabon. Paul uses that word. It means engagement ring to verify that the wedding will really come off. You can rejoice, beloved, at your glorious inheritance. Kept for you and you being kept for it. And nothing can ever steal your joy, because that joy is built on a historical fact, the resurrection of Christ. It is built on a present experience, the indwelling power and presence of the Spirit of God. That's joy. And that's joy over a protected inheritance. Now, if you're going through trials in life, instead of looking at this mundane temporal world with all of its problems, you need to look at your protected eternal inheritance. If you're having trouble with that, get the series on heaven and go over it again. Now, I'm not talking about pumping up emotion. You understand that? I'm not talking about something artificial, facetious, or insincere. I'm not asking you to pretend to have a joy that isn't real. I don't think you can manufacture joy. I don't want you to deny pain. I'm not asking you to deny suffering. I'm not asking you to deny sorrow or deny trouble. It's not going to go away, but I am saying decide which way you're going to look. You look out in life of a window. You're like a train. Imagine a train passing through the mountains. We've all had that experience, or most of us. And on this side of the train, and it's a train with a lot of windows to see. Maybe you're up in the observation car. And on this side is a high mountain and you're running very close to it and all you can see is dark shadow. On the other side, magnificent valleys and meadows and streams and lakes are in your vision, stretching as far as your eye can see. What are you going to look at? Well, some people in life just choose to stare at the dark mountain. That's their perspective. On the other hand, if you want to rejoice, look at your new life, your new hope, your new wealth, your security in Christ. And undoubtedly, the reason that so many Christians are miserable, weighed down with burdens and guilt and unfulfilled aspirations and broken resolutions, is because they don't look at their glorious, protected, eternal inheritance. Your joy, now listen carefully, must be in great part the joy of anticipation. The joy of anticipation. And that's valid. Hey, you live with the joy of anticipation in a temporal sense. You get all pumped up months and months and months before you go on vacation. Usually the anticipation's better than the actuality. You're about 3 days into your vacation and you're saying to yourself, why am I spending all this money? In this case, reality will far exceed anticipation. But anticipation is enough to give you joy. Let's pray together. Thank you, Father, for the rich testimony of Peter, who certainly could have been accused of being a crackers and cheese believer himself, seemingly never able to cash in on what was already his by right because his faith was weak. Thank you for the testimony in his own heart of how his faith was strengthened by the resurrection and the coming of the Spirit. Lord, help us who are so prone to weakness, so prone to spiritual smallness, so prone to the ridiculousness of not taking advantage of the joy you've given to us. Help us to live in the light of a protected inheritance and a proven faith. Help us to rejoice in the life to come because it is an escape from trials into eternal glory, and help us to rejoice in the midst of trials because they prove our faith and we can go on our way rejoicing, knowing confidently that we have a faith that stands. May we know joy in all its fullness, that we might be a testimony to the grace of Christ, whose joy it is that we have received. For he said, my joy I give you. Thank you, Father, for the joy of the Lord, which is indeed our strength. We pray in Christ's name.
5: 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And then be here Monday when John MacArthur continues to show you the glorious realities of our great salvation. It's another 30 minutes of unleashing God's truth, one verse at a time, on Grace to You.
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19: You know why they pick on Christians so much in the media? 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And they think, I can say whatever I want, we can do whatever we want, we can poke fun. But you know what? You just remember, you're the Lord's. 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They're picking on him. And there will be a day of reckoning.
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19: Let's get out our Bibles and we'll open up to 1 Chronicles chapter 18. Victorious faith. We're looking at David and his mighty men and his army and their battles. And they had a lot of them. Verse 14. So David reigned over all Israel and administrated judgment and justice to all his people. I love this. Okay, so you have the first part of his reign was spiritual. Then the second part was the exterior battles around. But every king, that you can't build a kingdom off of just that stuff. You have to be able to help your people. That's government, infrastructure, decisions, road building, providing resources, organizing the infrastructure of the kingdom. And so this is the next part. As a judge of Israel, as a ruler, he administers judgment and justice to all his people. What an awesome statement that David had talents on all sides. He was a warrior and a master fighter. He undefeated, destroying all his enemies all the way around. But he was also an administrator, building up a good government, putting godly, good people around him to administrate justice to the people. So verse 15, Joab, the son of Zeruiah, was over the army. And we know all about Joab. Joab was a tough cookie. He made some big mistakes, and he ends up kind of getting cursed by David in the end. May he never lack a leper. That's what his own, we got to remember, this is family stuff too. Joab is David's nephew. And Joab becomes commander of the army. Remember, he says, whoever breaks through Jerusalem finds a way in there. You find a way in there, you take that city, I'll make you commander. Joab didn't waste a moment. He went right up through the water shaft, climbed up through, got into the city, opened up the gate, and got her done, and fought his way through. So he was a valiant warrior. We don't get all the details of how tough Joab was because of the times he blew it. David doesn't bother to record it. But his little brother, who never arose to the level of Joab, has incredible feats of fighting, killing 300 men at one time with a spear. And he was an awesome dude. That was Abishai. Joab was even tougher. His numbers were greater, I guarantee it. He was, aside from David, the toughest on the field. So he was his commander over the army. Jehoshaphat, the son of Ahilud, you'll see why I had to correct that, because we had a high tub coming up here. Okay, so he was the recorder. We don't know much about him, but he recorded. So I'm sure he had some good recording equipment. Like a rock and a chisel. No, I'm just kidding. No, I'm sure they had papyrus by then. they were doing leather scrolls, actually, is probably what he did. Okay, verse 16. Zadok, the son of Ahiatub, and Abimelech, the son of Abithar, were the priests. Now, this is kind of a cool thing, because remember, Abithar became priest with David out in the wilderness after King Saul had killed his dad, Abimelech. Abimelech was his dad. Well, so he names his son after his dad. So now his son is becoming high priest, the son of Abithar, who was now older, in the reign of David after David became king. They were the priests. Shavsha was the scribe. Benaiah, the son of Jehoiada, was over the Cherethites and the Pelethites. These were mercenary soldiers that worked with David. They came to David when he was nobody. The Cherethites came to David when he was hiding out from King Saul. The Pelethites came when he was in Ziklag, before he became king, down in the south. He had taken Ziklag. The Philistines had given him that city. That's where he was. Well, the Pelethites came to David at that time. And so they were super trusted by David. And he made them his bodyguards. And over the bodyguards, he made Benaiah, the commander. Now, Benaiah is very important. We're going to read about him when we get to King Solomon. He becomes the commander of the entire army under King Solomon. So, an important dude. He's kind of Solomon's hitman. When you read, oh man, I'll tell you. He was like every undone thing in the kingdom that needed to be done. And that was killing people. That guy needs to be killed. That's what David did on his deathbed. That guy, don't make sure he doesn't go down to the grave in peace. Kill Joab. He said that. Kill Joab. Make sure he does not go down. He has blood on his hands. He's killed every one of my commanders. You make sure he dies violently. And he did. Benaiah was the guy. He took care of it. Okay. David's sons were chief ministers at the king's side. And so his sons learned to rule and reign with his dad. And that makes me think of Jesus. And we're like sons in the kingdom. We're the sons of God. And we're going to reign with him. And there's our role right there. You think, what will we do in the kingdom? Well, David's sons administrated and were in command over cities and regions of Israel. And you and I will do the same throughout the world. The Apostle Paul tells us that we will judge angels, and that Revelation tells us that we will sit on the throne with Christ, just as he sat on his Father's throne, and we will rule with a rod of iron with our King and our Lord. And so we have an interesting 1,000-year reign with Christ that I believe is going to look similar at the beginning. When we return with Christ, it's going to look very similar to what we're looking at right here. There's going to be a whole lot of war at first. Armageddon is just the first battle. And the blood will flow to the horse's bridle, and Jesus will take care of it. And then from that point on, we are going to be expanding. That kingdom is going to go worldwide. And it will be a season of peace and prosperity, but there will still be rebellious hearts. There will still be sinners on the earth, and it won't be us. We're going to be in new bodies, ruling and reigning with Christ. This is not a fairy tale. This is spelled out by the living God in the Word of God. You need to get into this, because I'll tell you, fairy tales become boring and way insignificant when you start to look at what God's already promised you, what's coming. Fairy tales are so less than the truth. The reality is so far greater. Superheroes, you want to get into superheroes? You ought to just look at Jesus and how awesome. I mean, he's going to pad to the bone. I mean, whoo. Out of his mouth comes a sword. It's just the idea, you know, the one who can raise the dead can also take life with his mouth.

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1: The Bible says that all things work together for good to those who love God and are called according to His purpose. All things, even things that look bad, God will cause them to work together for your good, for your blessing, in Jesus' name.
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2: People of Ammon said to Hanun, "Do you think that David really honors your father because he has sent comforters to you? Did his servants not come to you to search and to overthrow and to spy out the land?" Therefore, Hanun took David's servants, shaved them, and cut off their garments in the middle at their buttocks and sent them away. Wow. This guy is young and stupid. And he just listening to the fear tactics of his own princes who are conspiracy theorists saying, you know, David did not mean kindness. He just wanted to see your vulnerabilities. He just wanted to be refreshed on the layout of the land so that he can come and take over. You're young. You're not ready for war, and he knows it. So he's planning and scheming. And absolute foolishness, because even if that were the case, doesn't he think about who David is? Yeah, maybe we should surrender before we pick this fight, because David has just killed the Syrians, the Edomites, the Moabites. Ammon was the only one left that he hadn't kind of cleaned the plate. Philistines, kind of crazy thinking. Well, this is what happens when you're not thinking things through. Well, he cut off half their beard, which I do find humorous. They're really into their beards. Yeah, that's a mystery. I'm curious, but it was kind of like, you know, Two-Face. You know, you'd be like, one side you looked clean shaven, and then all of a sudden, he's got a beard on the other side. So he, you know, they just cut off half the beard. And then they made them walk back with their behinds hanging out. They put them in hospital garments. You know, you get the picture? Don't think of it too long. It was shameful in that culture. It was an absolute shame. It's what you did to the losers after war. When you took a country, and this is recorded in Isaiah, you make them walk back naked. You strip them down. You let everybody see their behind and make them walk back all the way, you know, vulnerable and humiliated and sunburnt. That's what he did to these guys. These weren't soldiers. They weren't warriors. They were diplomats. They came with gifts. You don't come empty-handed to a kingdom in peace. They came with gifts. So he took their gifts, shaved off half their beard, ripped their long robes, their long, beautiful robes. And remember this. This is all, you got to get the whole picture here. Their robes had their special tassels around them, right? What did those tassels represent? Their righteousness. The 720 laws, right? Every law represented in a tassel around in the blue thread of eternity and their devotion to God. And they cut the robe. Sent them back humiliated across the Jordan River. This was bad. I have no idea what this guy was truly thinking. I mean, you're picking a fight over a theory with the toughest guy on the block, for sure. Verse 5, "Then some went and told David about the men, and he sent to meet them because the men were greatly ashamed. And the king said, 'Wait at Jericho until your beards have grown and then return.' And when the people of Ammon saw that they had made themselves repulsive to David, Hanun and the people of Ammon sent 1,000 talents of silver." Wow. That's incredible. You guys remember a talent is a whole lot of money. I'm trying to remember the number. That when the Romans taxed

0: Israel in the time of Christ, I think it's 700 talents of silver was an annual collection, or 900 for the entire year of taxes for the whole nation at the time of Christ. You know, inflation didn't change much then. It's not like it is now. So that's a mess of money that they just did to hire themselves chariots and horsemen from Mesopotamia, from the Syrians, and from Zobah. And didn't he just beat these guys? So they hired themselves 32,000 chariots with the king of Mecca and his people, who came and encamped before Medeba. Also, the people of Ammon gathered together from their cities and came to battle. And when David heard it, he sent Joab and all the army of the mighty men. Then the people of Ammon came out and put themselves in battle array before the gate of the city, and the kings who had come were by themselves in the field. And so you have two armies separated there on the battlefield that are against you. Then Joab saw that the battle line was against him before and behind. He chose some of Israel's best and put them in battle array against the Syrians. Wow. Where was David? What was David doing? Well, he was hanging out with Bathsheba. It's not recorded here, but that's when this happens. He didn't go to war. He should have. Keep himself out of trouble. Keep busy. He was older. They didn't want him to fight. He fought less, but he still commanded. He still could have been a commander on the field. That's what he still will do. He'll go back to war after this because he learned his lesson. So anyway, that's what's happening there. Let's keep reading because I want to get to one point here before we're done. Verse 11, it says, "And the rest of the people he put under the command of Abishai, his brother, and they set themselves in battle array against the people of Ammon. Then he said, 'If the Syrians are too strong for me, then you shall help me. But if the people of Ammon are too strong for you, then I will help you. Be of good courage and let us be strong for our people and for the cities of our God. And may the Lord do what is good in his sight.' So Joab and the people who were with him drew near for the battle against the Syrians, and they fled before him. When the people of Ammon saw that the Syrians were fleeing, they also fled before Abishai, his brother, and entered the city. So Joab went to Jerusalem. Now, when the Syrians saw that they had been defeated by Israel, they sent messengers and brought the Syrians who were beyond the river, and Shophek, the commander of Hadadezer's army, went before them. When it was told David, he gathered all Israel, crossed over the Jordan, and came upon them and set up in battle array against them. So when David had set up in battle array against the Syrians, they fought with him. Then the Syrians fled before Israel, and David killed 7,000 charioteers and 40,000 foot soldiers of the Syrians, and killed Shophek, the commander of the army. And when the servants of Hadadezer saw that they were defeated by Israel, they made peace with David and became his servants. So the Syrians were not willing to help the people of Ammon any more." And there it is. Let me correct this. It's chapter 20, verse 1, where the whole Bathsheba thing happens. I jumped in too soon. Okay, because it happened in the spring of the year. Ring a bell? At the time that kings go out to battle, that Joab led out the armed forces, ravaged the country of the people of Ammon, and came and besieged Rabbah. That's when Uriah the Hittite is killed at Rabbah. But David stayed at Jerusalem, and Joab defeated Rabbah and overthrew it. Then David took their king's crown from his head after the victory. Joab says, "Hey, you better get out here, or I'm going to get credit for this victory." And David came out and he put the crown on his head that weighed a talent of gold. Sheesh, that's over 70 pounds on your head. I remember a football helmet was just over 5 pounds or around 5 pounds, 4 pounds. I can't remember exactly. It felt like so heavy. My neck hurt wearing the dumb thing. Anyway, incredible to put something that heavy on your head and try to wear that for an hour. Man. And there were precious stones in it, and it was set on David's head. Also, he brought out the spoil of the city in great abundance. And verse 3, and he brought out the people who were in it and put them to work with saws and with iron picks and with axes. So David did all to all the cities of the people of Ammon. Then David and all the people returned to Jerusalem. Now it happened afterward that war broke out at Gezer with the Philistines, at which time Sibekai and the Hushathite killed Sipai, who was one of the sons of the giant. That's one of Goliath's kids. And they were subdued. Again, there was war with the Philistines at Elhanan. The son of Jair killed Lahmi, the brother of Goliath the Gittite, with the shaft of whose spear was like a weaver's beam. And so he was fighting with a log. Yet again, there was war at Gath, where there was a man of great stature with 24 fingers and toes, 6 on each hand and 6 on each foot. And he also was born to the giant. So when he defied Israel, Jonathan, the son of Shimeah, David's brother, killed him. So Jonathan was David's nephew, giant killer. These were born to the giant in Gath, and they fell by the hand of David and by the hand of his servants. All right, there we go. We made it. Two things. When these guys went as ambassadors of David and were humiliated, we experience that sometimes too. As ambassadors of Jesus Christ, we come to bring peace to this world through the cross of Jesus Christ, and we're persecuted. And the Lord stands with us as David went down to Jericho and met them there and comforted them and then let their beards grow back. Guess what? Vengeance is mine, says the Lord, I will repay. And you just have to keep remembering that your battle is not with them. It's a spiritual battle. And that God could open their eyes. So stay kind, stay prayerful, and keep serving the Lord. Don't weary in well-doing. You're gonna get hit at and humiliated and picked on. We see it all the time. You know why they pick on Christians so much in the media? Because they can, right? They don't pick on Muslims, they'll die. It's true. You open your mouth and say enough bad things about Islam, and there will be a radical Islamist there at your door. And they know that. Those reporters, they keep their mouths shut, and they really mind their P's and Q's. They usually words that are politically correct, but not when it comes to Christians. They know they've got a free shot. These are peacemakers. Turn the other cheek. Take up your cross. Follow me. And they think, I can say whatever I want. We can do whatever we want. We can poke fun. But you know what? You just remember, you're the Lord's. They're not really picking on you. They're picking on him. And there will be a day of reckoning. And we don't long for that day. We long for mercy like we've received. We pray for their repentance. But just stay the course. And finally, as your Lord is, so will you be. The Lord is a giant killer. David was a giant killer because the Lord is a giant killer. He's conquered sin and death. David was just a shadow of the victories the Lord fights. And so too, you are a giant killer because you are the Lord's. And those who follow the Lord will kill giants. It's as simple as that. You might not realize it. You might not recognize the giants when they come your way. You stay close to the Lord, and one day you'll look back and you'll see those giants. And you'll realize, wow, God has slain giants in my life. And that was David's recognition. The glory goes to the Lord. Wrap up with that. the glory goes to the Lord.
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1: Let me tell you a story to begin with. The party aboard this cruise ship was in full swing. Speeches were being made by the captain, by the crew, by the guests, all extolling the bravery of an old man who was seated at the head table. Feeling terribly embarrassed about the whole thing, he was doing his best to accept the praise being poured on him. See, earlier in the day, a young woman had fallen overboard. And within seconds, this elderly gentleman was in the cold, dark, rough waters at her side. The woman was rescued and the old man was an instant hero. Well, when time finally came for him to get up and speak, the stateroom fell silent as he rose from his chair and he made his way to the microphone. And then in what may have been the shortest hero speech ever given, he said, "I just want to know one thing. Who pushed me?" Sometimes we can find ourselves pushed into doing something brave and heroic rather than embracing it with our own will. What inspires a person to risk life and limb? Today, we will gain some insight into what inspired the Apostle Paul to risk his life and limb for Jesus Christ. As we follow the story in the book of Acts, you can be making your way over to Acts chapter 21 today, Acts chapter 21. By way of review, the Apostle Paul is on his way to Jerusalem after spending about 4 years on what has come to be known as his third missionary journey. Last time, Paul and those with him had made it as far as Miletus. And while at Miletus, Paul sent word for the leaders of the church in Ephesus to meet with him there. We ended our study last time looking at what Paul said to the Ephesian leaders at that meeting. Paul reminded them of the example that he had set through the way he had lived his own life while with them. He had served them with humility, with great sincerity, with full integrity, and through many difficulties. Paul warned them to watch out for fierce wolves, he called them, who would attack the flock of God's people. False teachers and people with evil intent would try to deceive the people and create disunity and lead them astray. False teachings and distorted doctrines and strange practices would be a continual problem that they needed to guard against. Paul told them that he was going to Jerusalem, constrained by the Holy Spirit, driven, compelled, chained to this path, tied to this fate, convinced that this was the path that God wanted him to take, even though he's being warned by the Holy Spirit that great difficulty and hardship are waiting for him when he gets there. He told them that he would not see them again. Well, today we're picking the story up at the end of Paul's speech to the leaders of the Ephesian church. They're all gathered together on the shore at Miletus, waiting for the call to board the ship. So we're in Acts chapter 20, and we're picking up in verse 36. It says, "And when he had said these things, he knelt down and prayed with them all. And there was much weeping on the part of all. They embraced Paul and kissed him, being sorrowful most of all because of the word he had spoken, that they would not see his face again. And they accompanied him to the ship. And when we had parted from them and set sail, we came by a straight course to Kos, and the next day to Rhodes, and from there to Patara." This is a very emotional scene being described for us by Luke. They're all weeping, they're hugging one another, they're giving farewell kisses to each other, overwhelmed by the thought that they would not see each other again. In verse 1, it's unfortunate the way that the ESV Bible translates this verse from the Greek to English, because the words that the translators have chosen strips much of the emotion out of the Greek language that Luke actually uses here. The NIV actually brings across the emotion much better. It says in the NIV, which some of you may have, It says, after we had torn ourselves away from them, after we had torn ourselves away from them, then we got on the ship. See, the picture that we have is of this group of people clinging to one another, not wanting to let go of each other. And then the dreaded last call to board the ship is made, and they have to tear themselves away from one another and get on board. If you've ever had to see a loved one off as they leave for a long and perhaps dangerous journey, then you have some sense of what these people were feeling that day. And then to add to that, the knowledge that they will never see each other again. You get this picture of how their hearts are breaking in this very painful moment. Now, before we move on, I want us to notice the words in verse 20:36. It says, he knelt down and he prayed with them all. I love this because it gives us a glimpse into the lives of the early Christians. And we see how very similar we are to them. They prayed with each other. We're going to read about these early Christians doing this again down in verse 5 when we get further into the story too. But what do? When we are concerned about something, when we're concerned for one another, when we're frightened of what the future holds for us, when we need strengthening to face life's challenges, when the task before us is far beyond our abilities, we pray with one another, don't we? Just like they did. You don't have to be a Christian for very long before one of your brothers or sisters comes up to you and asks, will you pray with me about something? Will you pray for me? Would you like me to pray for you? Where did this practice of praying with and for one another come from? It came from the Bible. It's an example set for us by these very first Christians. We see them in the book of Acts right here praying together and praying for one another. See, praying for one another is so first century, and it's a good thing. We want to imitate them in that way. Let us pray for one another. Verse 2, and having found a ship crossing to Phoenicia, we went aboard and set sail. When we had come in sight of Cyprus, leaving it on the left, we sailed to Syria and landed at Tyre, for there the ship was to unload its cargo. And having sought out the disciples, they're in Tyre, and they sought out the disciples, we stayed there for 7 days, and through the Spirit, they were telling Paul not to go on to Jerusalem. When our days there were ended, we departed and went on our journey, and they all, with wives and children, accompanied us until we were outside the city, and kneeling down on the beach, we prayed and said farewell to one another. Then we went on board the ship, and they returned home. Upon arriving at Tyre, Paul seeks out the believers living there, and he stays with them for the week, waiting for the ship to get ready to set sail again. It's funny how much the world has changed and how much our attitudes have changed along with it. Paul and his team, they find themselves staying in Tyre because of a 7-day layover. That's what this is. It's a 7-day layover as their ship gets ready to set sail again and go to the next port of call. They take advantage of the time by visiting the Christians in this city, encouraging them, strengthening them in their faith. If we have a layover of a couple of hours between flights, we start whining. We can learn something from these first century brothers and sisters of ours about taking advantage of every moment God gives us and being content in every situation. See, I love the convenience of the modern world. I love gadgets and gizmos and all of the rest of it. I'm a big fan of the modern world. But I don't like the impatience and the distractedness that it has created in me. Unplugging and getting off the grid is good for our souls. Among the believers at Tyre, there were some with the gift of prophecy who foresaw that great danger awaited Paul in Jerusalem, and they urged him to change his plans about going there. Don't go to Jerusalem. Paul, though, convinced that Jerusalem is exactly where the Lord wants him to go, is going to continue on his journey toward Jerusalem in spite of these warnings of trouble that's waiting for him there. When it was time for the ship to set sail again. All of the believers of the local church, they walk with them to the ship, and they have a scene here that's very similar to the one that took place on the shore of Miletus. It's tearful. It's heart-wrenching, knowing they will never see Paul again. Verse 5, it says, "They all, with wives and children, accompanied us until we were outside the city, and kneeling down on the beach, we prayed." We were given another glimpse here, see, of how the believers lived out their faith with each other in the first century. They gather together and they pray with each other before Paul continues on his journey. I love to see how everyone in the church here, too, is on the beach praying and saying goodbyes to Paul. Men, women, and children. I mean, everybody's there. The whole church. Everyone is involved in the life of the church. See, church is not something that these people attended once a week on Sundays. The church is who they are. They are the church. The church are the believers, the followers of Jesus. We don't go there once a week. We are that. See, what many people think of as the church in our own day has very little resemblance to what the church was in those early days and what the church is supposed to be in our own day. In verse 7, it says, "When we had finished the voyage from Tyre, we arrived at Ptolemais, and we greeted the brothers and stayed with them for one day. On the next day, we departed and came to Caesarea, and we entered the house of Philip the evangelist, who was one of the seven, and stayed with him. He had four unmarried daughters who prophesied." So they stayed at Ptolemais for a day, and then they went on to Caesarea, staying at the home of Philip. And this is the same Philip that we met way back in Acts chapter 6, who is one of the seven men who were chosen to oversee the distribution of food within the Jerusalem church in its earliest days. You might recall the story about the Grecian Jewish widows being overlooked in the distribution of food to the poor in the church. So the apostles had the people in the church select seven men from among them to oversee the distribution of food, to ensure that everything was done fairly. No one was overlooked. And Philip was one of the men that they had chosen to do that. This is also the same Philip mentioned in Acts chapter 8, who went down from Jerusalem to Samaria, and he preached the gospel to the Samaritan people for the first time. It marked the beginning of the spread of the message about Jesus to people other than Jews. This is also the same Philip who talked about Jesus with the man riding in a chariot headed back to Ethiopia, who was reading from the book of Isaiah, also talked about in Acts chapter 8. The Holy Spirit had told Philip to go south to the road that goes down from Jerusalem to Gaza. And then when he got there, Philip encountered an Ethiopian man riding along in his chariot. And the Holy Spirit said to Philip, "Go up alongside that chariot." And when he did, he heard the man reading from the book of Isaiah, a passage that predicted the coming of the Messiah. Philip then asked him if he understood what he was reading. And the man invited him up in his chariot to explain it to him. Philip then told him about Jesus being the Messiah, the fulfillment of that prophecy that he was reading. The man believed. He put his faith in Jesus as Savior, and when they came to some water, Philip then baptized him. Philip was then carried away, it says, by the Holy Spirit, and eventually he made his way up to Caesarea, where he apparently stayed, because he's still in Caesarea right here years later in Acts chapter 21. Philip had four unmarried daughters, it tells us, who each had the gift of prophecy. I want to call our attention to the fact that all four of these young adult women have a significant gift from the Lord, and they're obviously using that gift in the church. In other words, men were not the only ones allowed to do things of significance in the early church. See, whenever people criticize the church for having backward ideas about women, they need to realize that those backward ideas did not come from the early church. They came from the surrounding culture of the time. Early Christianity was groundbreaking in its views about human rights. Galatians 3:28, for example, Paul wrote, "There is neither Jew nor Greek, There is neither slave nor free. There is no male and female, for you are all one in Christ Jesus. Now, what is said in that verse may sound benign in our day, but in the time it was written, it was earth-shattering. It challenged long-held cultural boundaries. Verse 10, while we were staying for many days, a prophet named Agabus came down from Judea, and coming to us, he took Paul's belt and bound his own feet and hands and said, thus says the Holy Spirit, this is how the Jews at Jerusalem will bind the man who owns this belt and deliver him into the hands of the Gentiles. Well, like Philip, Agabus has been mentioned before in the book of Acts 2. He made an appearance back in Acts chapter 11, verse 27 and 28, as one of the prophets who had come down from Jerusalem to Antioch and predicted the severe famine that was coming, which would spread throughout the Roman Empire at that time. Now Agabus, the same guy, he comes to Caesarea and he predicts that Paul will be arrested and imprisoned if he goes to Jerusalem. Verse 12, when we heard this, we and the people there urged him not to go up to Jerusalem. So when they all hear the prophecy from Agabus, they begin pleading with Paul not to go to Jerusalem. It's obvious to all of them that Paul needs to stay away from Jerusalem. You got to stop, Paul. You got to change your plan. Verse 13, look at how Paul responds. Then Paul answered, what are you doing? Weeping and breaking my heart. For I'm ready not only to be imprisoned, but even to die in Jerusalem for the name of the Lord Jesus. The Greek language used here by Paul actually uses some very vivid imagery that doesn't really come across in the way it's translated into English here. The literal wording would be, why are you pounding away at my heart? Because that word is the same word that's used to describe the pounding of laundry when they were washing it back then. They would pound it with those big sticks. So why are you pounding away at my heart? See, this is hard for Paul to do. He doesn't want to have to go to Jerusalem, knowing what's waiting for him there. He would rather stay with these folks, live happily ever after, raising families together. But that's not what God's called him to do. He says, please don't try to talk me out of doing what I know I need to do. Instead, help me do it. Help me go through with what God has called me to do. Pray for me. Help me find courage in the Lord. You know, sometimes we can let our personal feelings get in the way and actually find ourselves working against God's will for others, can't we? People that we love and care about. We need to remember the easy path is not always the path the Lord wants us or others to take. We need to be careful not to rescue people from work that the Lord is doing in their life or through their life. We want to save them from the trouble, save them from the hard things. Sometimes that's not what we're supposed to do. Well, how do we keep from working against the Lord? How do we know how to help rather than hinder? How do we know when to rescue and when to stay out of the way? Well, there are no easy answers to that. It can be really hard to know what to do. But I think the first thing is we need to be humble. We need to be humble. A big step in the right direction for us is to recognize that we don't always know what to do, and that easy and rescuing are not always the right choices. We need to be good listeners of the other person. We need to hear what they're saying, even if we don't like what they're saying, and even if we don't agree with what they're saying, we need to listen and hear it. And third, we need to be good listeners to the Lord. Recognize that His voice is not the same as our feelings and our emotions. We need to be sensitive to the Holy Spirit. We need to pray and pray and pray some more. Well, Paul makes a statement in this verse that can make us feel very uncomfortable about our own commitment to the Lord. He says, for I'm ready not only to be imprisoned,
2: But even to die in Jerusalem for the name of the Lord Jesus. Paul's resolve and devotion to Jesus Christ are incredible. What gave Paul such devotion and resolve to risk life and limb for Jesus Christ? Reflecting on things that Paul has written in his letters, some thoughts that bubbled to the surface for me are these. First, Paul's value system inspired him to risk for Jesus Christ. Philippians 3:7, Paul wrote this, "But whatever gain I had, I counted as loss for the sake of Christ. Indeed, I count everything as loss because of the surpassing worth of knowing Christ Jesus, my Lord. For his sake, I have suffered the loss of all things and count them as rubbish in order that I may gain Christ and be found in him, not having a righteousness of my own that comes from the law, but that which comes through faith in Christ, the righteousness from God that depends on faith, that I may know him and the power of his resurrection and may share his sufferings, becoming like him in his death, that by any means possible I may attain the resurrection from the dead." Jesus was Paul's treasure. Knowing Jesus Christ was the most important thing to Paul. He was willing to lose everything else he had in order to have Jesus. Paul's value system inspired him to risk for Jesus Christ. Second, Paul's understanding of God's love for him inspired him to risk for Jesus Christ. Romans 8:35, Paul wrote, "Who shall separate us from the love of Christ? Shall tribulation or distress or persecution or famine or nakedness or danger or sword?" Skip a verse. "No, in all these things, we're more than conquerors through him who loved us. For I'm sure that neither death nor life nor angels nor rulers nor things present nor things to come nor powers nor height nor depth nor anything else in all creation will be able to separate us from the love of God in Christ Jesus our Lord." See, God's great unconditional love for Paul gave him the confidence to face anything, including death. Third, Paul's belief that God would give him the courage and the strength he needed inspired him to risk for Jesus Christ. Philippians 4:12, Paul wrote, "I know how to be brought low, and I know how to abound. In any and every circumstance, I have learned the secret of facing plenty and hunger, abundance and need. I can do all things through him who strengthens me." And fourth, Paul's focus on eternity inspired him to risk for Jesus Christ. He writes in 2 Corinthians 4:16, "So we do not lose heart. Though our outer self is wasting away, our inner self is being renewed day by day. For this light, momentary affliction is preparing for us an eternal weight of glory beyond all comparison, as we look not to the things that are seen, but to the things that are unseen. For the things that are seen are transient or temporary, but the things that are unseen are eternal." So Paul's value system inspired him to risk for Jesus Christ. Paul's understanding of God's love for him inspired him to risk for Jesus Christ. Paul's belief that God would give him the courage and strength that he needed inspired him to risk for Jesus Christ. And Paul's focus on eternity inspired him to risk for Jesus Christ. These same things can inspire us to risk for Jesus Christ too.
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6: This is Hugh Hewitt for townhall.com. The Islamic Republic is reeling as summer closes. Operation Economic Outcast is squeezing an already flustered and failing regime. As that regime grows increasingly desperate, there are warnings that Iran may well be considering one or even many October surprise attacks on Israel, the United States, or anywhere that its weapons or terrorists can reach. America's military is certainly prepared, but the public ought to be braced too. Aging revolutionaries in Tehran, whose dreams and fantasies lie in ruins around them, are unlikely to surrender power and go quietly into exile. So the idea of a grand gesture through suicidal attacks has to appeal to the remnants of the once powerful but now nearly spent regime. Fanatics with nothing to lose pose a specific kind of threat, and it's not a rational one. Americans should support President Trump, the efforts of Operation Economic Outcast, and the military as the Islamic Republic plays out its last few desperate moves. I'm Hugh Hewitt.
7: I'm not one to say I told you so, but I switched to Pure Talk over a year ago, and ever since, I've been telling people there's no better wireless company out there. Well, a few months ago, a massive survey was conducted. 123,000 people were asked to rate their wireless carrier in four categories: coverage, support, data, and overall value. 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
1: Thank you, darling. Today I want to talk to you about helping people receive the greatest gift in the world. But before I do, I just want to tell you what a privilege and what an honor it is to come and speak to you each week about the things of God. As I said, today I want to talk to you about helping people receive the greatest gift in the world. And that's the gift of eternal life. What can compare to that gift? Money? Of course not. Fame? Hardly. Nothing can compare to the gift of eternal life with God in heaven. You know, this world is passing away. Our life here will soon be over, but the gift of eternal life will last forever. You know, I had a brother-in-law named John. He was married to my sister Chris, and they lived in Florida. One day I called Chris to have a Bible study over the phone with her, and John answered the phone. He knew I was a strong Christian, but he had never been interested at all in Jesus. We chatted pleasantly for a minute. Then I asked for my sister Chris, and Chris and I had a Bible study by phone. 3 weeks later, John was dead. Killed when his car overturned on a lonely stretch of road. After his death, Chris told me, "You know, after our Bible study, John said, I wish he would have called me for a Bible study." Even today, years later, those words grieve me so and haunt me so. I don't know if John had eternal life. A Bible study could have changed all that. He could have received eternal life just before his death. But it never happened. We never had that Bible study. He never prayed with me to receive Christ. Now, I've tried not to let that happen again. My wife has an elderly grandmother named Stella, who was not a Christian. And I told my wife, I've got to go and ask her to pray with me to receive Jesus. So we drove up to the rest home where she was staying. We went inside her room. I invited her to receive Christ as her Savior and to pray the sinner's prayer with me. She happily agreed. She prayed with me that day. Lord Jesus, forgive my sins. Come into my heart and be my Savior. Amen. Now, Stella died less than 6 months after she prayed that prayer with me. How thankful I was to have helped her receive Christ. How thankful I was to have helped her receive eternal life. At the time we prayed, she had Alzheimer's disease and did not remember things very well. Someone said, she probably doesn't remember what she prayed. To that I replied, she might not remember, but God does. Can you think of anyone among your family or among your friends who needs the gift of eternal life? Now, everyone needs eternal life, but I'm especially thinking of the elderly and the sick. Now, my father went to church and even served on the church board, but I was sure he didn't know Christ as Savior. He didn't have eternal life. When he reached his 80s, we began to talk about Christ. He fell very sick, and I flew back from California to his home in Florida. I was sitting there at his dining room table, surrounded by his wife, who was my stepmother, and the grown children he had from that second marriage. It was obvious to me he didn't have long to live, After a while, everyone wandered away, leaving just my dad and I sitting at the table. I asked him, "Dad, will you pray with me right now to receive eternal life?" He said, "Yes." So I led him in the sinner's prayer. We prayed, "Lord Jesus, forgive me of my sins. Come into my heart and be my Savior, and give me the gift of eternal life. Amen." My dad died a few weeks after that. How glad I am, how thankful I am that my father prayed with me, that my father received Christ, that my father received eternal life. During the many years I have walked with Jesus, I have prayed the sinner's prayer with hundreds of people, one at a time. I believe that anyone who sincerely prays with me will receive eternal life. Now, I've been criticized for believing that. Some people think it's foolish. Does what I've done these hundreds of times seem foolish to you? What do you think? Is it foolish to invite someone to pray the sinner's prayer, to receive Christ crucified? Is the message foolish? Here's what the Bible says in 1 Corinthians 1:18. "For the message of the cross is foolishness to those who are perishing, but to those of us who are being saved, it is the power of God. For it is written, 'I will destroy the wisdom of the wise and bring to nothing the understanding of the prudent.' Where is the wise? Where is the scribe? Where is the disputer of this age? Has not God made foolish the wisdom of the world? For since, in the wisdom of God, the world through wisdom did not know God, it pleased God, through the foolishness of the message preached, to save those who believe. For the Jews request a sign, and the Greeks seek after wisdom. But we preach Christ crucified, to the Jews a stumbling block, to the Greeks foolishness. But to those who are called, both Jews and Greeks, Christ is the power of God and the wisdom of God. Because the foolishness of God is wiser than men, and the weakness of God is stronger than men." Now let's talk about that passage just for a minute. What is the preaching of the cross? It's directly speaking to people about Jesus. When we ask someone to pray, "Lord Jesus, forgive my sins, come into my heart and be my Savior," when we pray that, when people understand, we're talking about Jesus who died on the cross, who rose from the dead. Not Jesus just a good teacher, no. Not Jesus a philosopher, no, but Jesus who died for our sins on the cross. This sharing of Jesus as Savior is foolishness to some. To whom is it foolish? To those whom the Bible said are perishing. I recently was at a wedding in Maine. Over a 3-day period, I spoke to many wedding guests. I asked 6 people to pray with me to receive Christ as Savior. 3 said yes, and 3 said no. The ones who said no, no doubt, thought what I was asking them to do was foolish. I was asking them to repent and receive Christ as Savior. The Bible states that not everyone is saved. Not everyone has eternal life. Some people

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4: To us who are being saved. Let's talk about being saved. You can be saved from drowning. You can be saved from falling. You can be saved from bankruptcy or from financial ruin. You can be saved from hanging. Jesus said you can be saved from eternal damnation. Jesus said you can be saved from hell. Jesus said you can be saved from outer darkness. It's wonderful to be saved by Jesus. Saved from eternal damnation. Sometimes I think we lose track and fail to appreciate how wonderful it is to have our names written in heaven, to be saved, to have eternal life. Eternal life is really the greatest gift that God gives us. Nothing compares. Not the other gifts God gives us in this world, not the blessings, not even the miracles. Nothing compares to the gift of eternal life. Nothing compares to having your name written in heaven. Here's what Jesus said to bring this point home in Luke 10, verses 17 through 20. Then the 70 disciples returned with joy to Jesus, saying, "Lord, even the demons are subject to us in your name." And Jesus said to them, "I saw Satan fall like lightning from heaven. Behold, I give you authority to trample on serpents and scorpions and over all the power of the enemy, and nothing shall by any means hurt you. Nevertheless, do not rejoice in this, that the spirits are subject to you, but rather rejoice because your names are written in heaven. Above all else, rejoice that your names are written in heaven. Above all else, rejoice for that. And that is why I ask people to pray the sinner's prayer. That is why I ask people, will you pray with me right now to receive Christ as your Savior? The mistake we make as Christians is that we don't ask that question. Will you pray with me right now to receive Christ as Savior? That's how we pass on the gift of eternal life. That's how we pass on Christ as Savior. Now let's look at that question. Will you pray with me right now to receive Christ as your Savior? First of all, will you? This is a direct question, asking this person to do something. It's not merely an observation. It's a question that calls for an answer. If you tell someone, "I'm saved," or "I'm following Jesus," that's good, and it may cause them to think, but it is not a direct question that requires an answer. The question continues, "Will you pray?" Here we're asking the person if they will speak to God Himself, not to us, not to a human, but to God. This now is asking them to acknowledge God exists and to acknowledge He hears us. The question is, goes on to say, will you pray with me? Here we are laying the foundation so that we can lead them in the prayer, guide them in the prayer, not just any prayer, but a prayer of salvation. Will you pray with me right now? Not tomorrow, not someday, not later, right now as we stand here. Will you pray with me right now to receive Christ as Savior? This isn't a "may God bless this meal" prayer, which is a fine prayer, but is very different from the prayer we're going to ask them to pray, to receive Christ. Here's what the Bible says in John chapter 1, verses 9 through 13, about receiving Christ, because that's what we're going to ask them to do. And it says, "Jesus was the true light, which gives light to every man that comes into the world. He was in the world, and the world was made through him, and the world did not know him. He came unto his own, and his own did not receive him. But as many as received him, to them he gave the right to become the children of God, to those who believe in his name, who were born not of blood, nor the will of flesh, nor the will of man, but of God." So the question asks, will you pray with me right now to receive Christ as your Savior? To receive Christ, not as a religious leader,

0: not as a good teacher, not as one of many, but as your one and only Savior, the one Savior of the world, the one who saves you. So that is the question we ask as God helps us, as the Holy Spirit leads and directs us, as we join in the very ministry of Jesus of finding and rescuing the lost, as we join in the ministry of helping people find eternal life, seeking and saving those who will receive Christ. What a privilege, what an honor it is to join in the ministry of Jesus. And here's how Jesus described his ministry and calling and purpose in Luke 19:10. The Son of Man has come to seek and to save that which is lost. And here's what the Bible says in 1 John 5:11 through 12. This is the record that God has given us eternal life, and this life is in his Son, Jesus. He who has Jesus has eternal life, and he who does not have Jesus does not have eternal life. Now, my friends, that is why I ask people, will you pray with me right now to receive Christ as your Savior? Let's take a break, and when we come back, we will discuss the main reason why we don't ask that question.
1: We hope you are enjoying today's message. The Bible encourages us to win people for Christ. Jesus said we should go and share the good news with the lost. But most of us don't go and win people for Christ because we don't know how. Mosey has recorded a message that tells you how to do this, step by step. It shows you how to lead others to Christ with the sinner's prayer. This message will teach you the sinner's prayer and show you how to use it to win people for Christ. The sinner's prayer is a simple 19-word prayer that sows powerful spiritual concepts into the hearts of those who pray it with you. Concepts like the lordship of Christ, the forgiveness of sin, and the receiving of Jesus as Savior. You can use this teaching with your family, your friends, and the people you meet to lead them to salvation. To get a free copy of Mosley's teaching on the sinner's prayer, just call us at 916-444-4444. Now let's return to today's message.
0: Thank you, darling. We've been talking about giving the gift of eternal life. I'd like you to think of someone you know who needs to receive Christ as Savior. Do you have an elderly mother or father, grandmother or grandfather, aunt or uncle, or some family friend? If they are elderly or sick, it's doubly important that they receive Christ. Of course, everyone of all ages needs Christ as Savior, but especially those who will soon be gone from this world. The Bible teaches it's appointed unto man once to die, and then the judgment day comes. There is no reincarnation. There is no second chance to receive Christ once this life is over. Do you have someone in mind? Then, what's holding you back? Most people are afraid that if they ask the question, will you pray with me right now to receive Christ as your Savior? Most people are afraid that the person might say no. But let me ask you, is that so terrible? Is that so terrible that you would pass up the opportunity to give this person the gift of eternal life? Now, I have good news for you. Many people, in fact, most people will say yes if you will ask that question. Now, here's an approach the Holy Spirit gave me, and I think it will help you. I sometimes ask people, do you know why we celebrate Easter? Some people know and some people don't. And if they're not sure, I'll tell them, on Easter, we celebrate that Jesus rose from the dead. And if he rose from the dead, he's alive right now. And you can know him right now. Then I'll ask the question we have been discussing. Since he's alive, will you pray with me right now to receive Christ as your Savior? You'll be surprised and blessed how many people will say yes. My dad said yes. My wife's grandmother Stella said yes. Three people at the wedding said yes. My secretary and her husband said yes. Two workers at the pizza parlor said yes. And just yesterday, a young man, 19 years old, said yes to me. Hundreds of people have said yes to me, and many will say yes to you if you will only ask them, will you pray with me right now to receive Christ as your Savior? Now, I know some people are thinking, Mosley, suppose they say no. And my answer is, well, that's okay. Before he came to earth, Jesus knew that some people would say no to him. He knew that, but he came anyway. Aren't you glad he did? Aren't you glad Jesus came, even though some people he knew would say no? He came anyway, and that's why you have eternal life. He came anyway, and that's why your sins are forgiven. He came anyway, and that's why we have peace with God. We cannot do less. We must ask anyway, even though a few will say no. We must ask anyway, even though it seems foolish to those who are perishing. We must ask anyway. Will you pray with me right now to receive Jesus Christ as your Savior? We must ask and then lead them, those who are willing, in the simple sinner's prayer of repentance and salvation, asking them to pray out loud with us, Lord Jesus, forgive me of my sins. Come into my heart and be my Savior. Amen. Is this important to God? Is it important to God when someone prays with you the simple prayer of repentance? There's a parable that Jesus taught in Luke 15 to show the importance of that. Let me turn my Bible to that. And Jesus said, beginning at verse 8, what woman of you, having 10 silver coins, if she loses one coin, does not light a lamp, sweep the house, and search carefully until she finds it? And when she has found it, she calls her friends and neighbors together, saying, rejoice with me, for I have found the piece which I lost. Likewise, I say to you, there is joy in the presence of the angels of God over one sinner who repents. Do you want to create joy in the presence of the angels of God? Then, as the Holy Spirit leads you, ask someone, will you pray with me right now to receive Christ as your Savior? Then lead them in the sinner's prayer. Give the gift of eternal life that is found in Christ Jesus. The Bible teaches in Revelation that there's someday going to be a great feast in heaven called the Marriage Supper of the Lamb for those who are saved. And the only people invited to that supper are the people who have Jesus Christ as Savior and who have received eternal life. So just imagine being there, that great, wonderful supper, seeing all the people who are saved, and how you look across the room and see people there because you were willing to ask them, will you pray with me right now to receive Christ as your Savior? You can do this. You can do this. If you have someone you want to pray with me right now. Let's ask God's help. Lord, help me ask and help me pray with all those to whom you send me. Amen. If you need help with this, call my office at 916-444-4444 and I will help you. 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In fact, I would even personally go with you to pray with an elderly person who needs to receive Christ. I'm going to stay here by my phone for a few minutes after the broadcast. If you have any questions, you need my help, call me. Remember that I love you, and I'll see you here again next week.
1: 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I'm Lisa Collins, and thank you for joining us, and may God bless you.

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5: This is Hugh Hewitt for townhall.com. The Islamic Republic is reeling as summer closes. Operation Economic Outcast is squeezing an already flustered and failing regime. As that regime grows increasingly desperate, there are warnings that Iran may well be considering one or even many October surprise attacks on Israel, the United States, or anywhere that its weapons or terrorists can reach. America's military is certainly prepared, but the public ought to be braced too. Aging revolutionaries in Tehran, whose dreams and fantasies lie in ruins around them, are unlikely to surrender power and go quietly into exile. So the idea of a grand gesture through suicidal attacks has to appeal to the remnants of the once powerful but now nearly spent regime. Fanatics with nothing to lose pose a specific kind of threat, and it's not a rational one. Americans should support President Trump, the efforts of Operation Economic Outcast, and the military as the Islamic Republic plays out its last few desperate moves. I'm Hugh Hewitt.
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2: 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Rich and Susan Collenberg found their freedom from drug addiction and alcoholism over two decades ago. In the series Healing by Design, they explore God's healing and restorative nature as our universe's designer and creator. Healing is now on the way on Freedom to Choose.

0: everyone. My name is Rich Kahlenberg.
1: And my name is Susan Kahlenberg.
0: And we would like to welcome you again to Freedom to Choose and our series, Healing by Design. And this program is available on our website at www.justasiamministries. And it is program number 5 in the series, Healing by Design. Susan, would you open with a word of prayer, please?
1: Yes. Our loving Father in heaven, we are grateful that you provide healing and a way to restore not only our physical bodies, but our mental and spiritual attributes that you've endowed us with. And we just ask now that you would send your guidance and your Holy Spirit to enlighten our minds and to share the good news about all you can do for each of us as individuals. And we thank you in Jesus' name. Amen.
0: Amen. Thank you. Mm-hmm. Now, of course, this program is called Healing by Design. And so what we thought we would do is we would, in the program, is run the parallels between the physical and the spiritual. And so there are 5 requirements for physical life: health, growth, and development. And God uses these 5 elements to teach us truths about spiritual life and health. And those 5 requirements for physical life are air, water, food, rest, and exercise. For the opening of this series and for the first few programs, we're going to examine these and how these correspond, of course, with the spiritual application. And that's where we get the title for the program, Healing by Design. Which one are we going to look at today, Susan?
1: Well, all physical and mental development, growth, and advancement occur only through physical and mental exercise, through the actual application, through our purposeful action. And this is called the law of exertion. After Adam and Eve rested that first Sabbath in their relationship with the Lord, God gave them useful labor to engage and apply their abilities for growth and development.
0: You know, I was talking to somebody the other day about the what's the Eiffel Tower.
1: Mm-hmm.
0: Do you remember going there to France and the Eiffel Tower?
1: I do.
0: And we climbed that thing, didn't we?
1: We did.
0: And
1: very laborious.
0: Very laborious. I want to ask you a question, though. If you were, now, how many years ago was it? That was in 2002, so that was quite a while ago.
1: That was a long time ago.
0: Long time ago. If you were to climb it today, would it be easier for you today, even though you're, 11 years older?
1: 11, more like 20 years.
0: What,
1: older?
0: Oh, yeah, third grade math got me again. And 21 years older.
1: Right, because that's what I was thinking as you were asking the question. Instead of listening to the question, I was thinking, wow, I'm actually 21 years older, yet I believe I'm in better physical health today than I was back then. And so I believe that I would do better this if we were to go back today
0: It's mind-boggling. See, right. That's healing by design. That's the restorative power of God, because you had just got clean and sober, 4 years prior to that? I believe you were still smoking at that.
1: No, I think I quit smoking in the end of 2000. Yes.
0: Right.
1: Yes.
0: So you had, but you were not on an exercise program yet. Probably just starting one.
1: Right.
0: Because I remember you got out of breath. I got out of breath. We were both very, very spent, and we were 20 years younger. So this just kind of, for me, this validates, you know, if you want to become strong in any way, you must exercise that ability. If you want strong muscles, you must exercise. Strong math ability, work problems. Strong musical skills, practice your instrument. And if you want to be strong in the things of God, then you must choose to live out and apply in life the principles and the methods of God. It's pretty simple.
1: Right. We've all heard that phrase, if you don't use it, you'll lose it. And Jesus actually taught this reality in the parable of the talents in Matthew 25:14 through verse 30. Those servants who invested and used their talents had gained more. Likewise, when we apply ourselves and use the abilities God has given us, we will gain more skill, insight, wisdom, and we grow in godliness.
0: You know, I find even like not even setting out to to do a, you know, a specified worship in the morning. But when I get to, I will listen to spiritual things on the way to work. But when I get to work, if I talk to the guys about reality-based spiritual stuff, how things work, how things are designed, you know, if we do this, this will happen because of, you know, and when I'm talking like that and I'm just expressing myself, I get stronger for that day. You know what I'm
1: right.
0: saying?
1: And so, you know what, the other thing I want to stop before we get further into the spiritual is to come back to the actual and the practical regarding exercise, because a lot of times we see examples out in the real world and they're, you know, everybody's super fit and they're able to do all these things. And for me, I looked at it and said, well, I can't do that, so I won't do anything. Until I got to the place where I recognized that if I just walked, whether it be 5 minutes a day or standing in place or whatever it may be, that initial little effort to do any type of exercise has always led to something greater. And I guess that is kind of spiritual, right? If we put a little bit of faith out or a little bit of trust in God, then God can build on that trust to give us more trust. So I just want to encourage anybody out there who may be struggling with the physical exercise, as long as you checked with your doctor, because we are not doctors and we don't know.
0: No.
1: But to just try, you don't have to go out and do this elaborate stuff or join a gym or run a marathon. It's about getting a couple of minutes of walking in a day, whether it's walking around your house or your apartment, but just to take a nice deep breath and to move your body. That's all it is move.
0: Wake those organs up, get them some oxygen. I'm actually listening to a book right now. Who's the author?
1: Bree Brown.
0: And she was talking, and this is fascinating, because what you're talking about looking around and seeing what else is going on around, she's talking about she hits the pool, and she's in a lane, and she's in her zone, and she's and just, you know, swimming at her own pace, and this is feeling good about that exercise. And the next thing she knows, she starts paying attention to the guy or girl in the next lane who she doesn't know, she knows anything about, and she starts competing with them. And this is in her book. And you get that. You want to ruin something for yourself? Start comparing yourself to other people.
1: Right. Because it just, you know, we all, just as we all have our own individual relationships with God, it's that throughout our whole life, you know, whether it be diet, dress, exercise, job, home, whatever it may be, we're all individuals. And we, you know, the only thing that we need to worry about is what our relationship with God is.
0: That's right.
1: An individual basis as well.
0: That's right. You know, and if we bury those talents, then we'll lose what we had. If we don't actively choose to live out those principles of God, then while we may claim a legal salvation, our spirit, it will atrophy, and we become spiritually weaker, less capable of fulfilling God's purpose for our lives.
1: Right. So I want to encourage all of us to be spiritually healthy, to be reborn, washed and cleansed by the Spirit, nurtured by taking in the truth of God into our hearts and minds, rest in goodness and grace of God, and actively choose to apply God's principles into our lives and into all that we do. I guess that was Paul's advice to us, right?
0: Yeah. He exercised his faith. He didn't just sit around. Near the end of his life, he wrote, "I have fought the good fight. I have finished the race. I have kept the faith. Now there is in store for me the crown of righteousness, which the Lord, the righteous judge, will award me on that day."
1: Right.
0: "And not only to me, but all those who have longed for his appearing." That's 2 Timothy chapter 4, verses 7 and 8.
1: Right. It is a very encouraging and beautiful promises for all of us who fight the good fight, a crown of righteousness given to us by Jesus himself. But what does it mean to fight the good fight?
0: Yeah, you know, the Bible often uses warfare language. And just like, let's go back to the physical. I don't always feel like exercising. And there's a battle for me to do what I need to do to keep physically fit. And there's that war, and it's also a battle because we fight that carnal nature. We not only fight it to go out and do physical exercise, we fight it to do spiritual exercise as well, and it runs parallel. So that nature is constantly pulling us to go the easy way. You know what I'm saying?
1: Mm-hmm.
0: And that's why I, you know, that's why I'm so thankful for my wife, because if I don't feel like walking, most of the time she will. And she will, and you know, we had to do a diet change a while back, and she got right on the same bandwagon as I did, and because I needed to do that for my health, for my the sugar in my blood, as well as some other stuff that's going on, and things had to change, and she's right alongside with me, and that's what a partner does. And so when we're exercising physically or spiritually, it's great to have that person that is quote unquote on the same page, where you can strengthen one another. And when you do it, it's fun. It's good. It works, you know, and that's very, very important. So like I say, the Bible, it lots of times uses warfare language. We're to put on the full armor of God so that we can stand against the devil's schemes. For we're fighting against wicked spiritual forces in heavenly worlds. Ephesians 6, 11 and 12. We're to wield the sword of the Spirit, which we are told is the word of God. Ephesians 6, 17 and Hebrews 4, 12.
1: Right. And it was interesting. The Bible tells us, though, that we're to be living in the world. We don't wage war as the world does. The weapons we fight with are not weapons of the world. On the contrary, they have divine power to demolish strongholds. So when we put on the full armor of God, it's not an action towards someone else. It's a shoring up of our own faith, of our own beliefs, to be settled into that truth about God.
0: Yes, we demolish arguments and every pretension that sets itself up against the knowledge of God, and we take captive every thought to make it obedient to Christ. You know, 2 Corinthians chapter 10 tells us that.
1: But we are, let's not get it wrong, we are in a war, and the war is not external. It's an internal one. It's happening inside of each and every one of us, that we wage this war between right and wrong in us. And this, and Paul wrote,
0: and I'm so thankful he wrote this, because Paul, as we know, was an open book. And I think personally that being an open book, because, you know, I mean, look at what David wrote after he had sinned with Bathsheba, after he asked God to create in him a clean heart. Does God know what David did? Yes. Do the angels know what David did? Yes. Do we now know what David did? Yes. And so David was an open book. He poured his heart out to God for cleansing, but he also, just like Paul, he understood that this is nature, and this is Romans 7, and I'm so thankful for it. Romans 7 says, when I want to do good, evil is right there with me. For in my inner being, I delight in God's law, but I see another law at work in the members of my body, waging war against the law of my mind and making me a prisoner of the law of sin at work within my members. Do you often feel that tug of, you know, that carnal tug?
1: Yeah, just when we were, you know, you said it was nice to have me along in this journey for the last diet change that we made. But, you know, there's times when I want to revert back to the old behavior and indulge when I shouldn't, because it's not healthy for me, let alone not healthy for you. But those are times when God can, you know, when you stop and you think about it, then you have the opportunity to make a correct decision. It's just like I had gotten a phone call from somebody that we work with on a regular basis, and things were going really difficult for her. And she said, I don't even drink, because she was an addict, a drug addict. I don't even drink, but I want to drink right now. And I said, I was so glad that she had called me, because instead of picking up that bottle or going to the store and buying something, her instinct was to call and to talk through it, as opposed to going directly to the behavior that we know is not the right behavior. She chose to put an intermediate step in between, which caused the outcome to be different than what it was set in her mind to do.
0: And this is fascinating, because I don't know if she understood how much good she did you when she called.
1: Right.
0: And with you, I don't know about you, but with me, a lot of times somebody's name comes up on the phone and I don't want to answer it,
1: mm-hmm.
0: because I know it's going to be a 20-minute discussion and I have my agenda already planned, and my agenda is just that. It's my agenda. It's not God's agenda.
1: Right.
0: You know?
1: Right.
0: And so the only way we can get involved in helping other people is to help other people. You have to go against that nature,
1: mm-hmm.
0: and make that first move.
1: Mm-hmm.
0: And aren't you thankful you answered that phone?
1: Absolutely. And then as we see, it's a very plain display of God's cycle of beneficence, right? A cycle of where we are all helping each other, and the connection is a circle. It's not somewhere out in the open. So now, because it was a blessing to me, I've reiterated what happened here on this program, and hopefully that will in turn bless somebody who's listening.
0: Exactly.
1: And so that's how God works. He works on this exponential timeline to help people to be restored. But we are warring against the power of sin, selfishness, fear, lies, deception, propaganda, lust, and the evil methods of this world. The primary focus of our fight is internal, and it's against our own fears, our hurts, our disappointments, our doubts, the inherited desire of selfishness, and all the dysfunctional and destructive habits that we've developed and what we've mastered along the road of our life.
0: Yeah, and this is an important, I like what you said, that we've mastered some really, really rotten stuff.
1: Right.
0: And I know for me and for a lot of people that I talk to that are just getting clean and sober, they want the change to happen immediately.
1: Mm-hmm.
0: It has to be your choice, or else if God could just flip a switch and change you, you wouldn't be you.
1: Right.
0: All those things, he would destroy your individuality, see? He can't force you to do anything against your will, because it would change. That's not God. And remember, Paul is talking about arguments against the knowledge of God. We have to understand who God is, and God is going to allow you to become who you want to become, and he's going to present right, wrong, and all these options, but it's got to be your choice, so you aren't destroyed.
1: Right. And I think what's beautiful about the process, and God knew this before it was even created, the process was that as we do that, we're building up our own characters and our own individuality, just like you said, Rich. And so each time we decide, we're building up, and the body, the Bible refers to it as a temple. So we're building up this structure of choices and decisions that create this being. And so it's not just actions and things. It's actually the creation of a being that becomes, I don't know what I'm trying to say, but it's like we become an image of something, and it's through those choices and what do we want to promote as our image and who we are as individuals. Are we selfish, or are we giving, or... And so all those little decisions are all a part of that process. So if God was to flip the switch, we'd lose that experience. And God is a God of experience. He wants us to grow through actions that we take in union with him.
0: Yeah, you can watch all the films you want on swimming.
1: Mm-hmm.
0: Unless you dive in and actually do it, you're not going to learn how.
1: Right.
0: You know, and it's the same thing with anything else. You know, there are guys that I used to watch hit the baseball. I remember my dad used to love Ted Williams. He had this perfect swing. You can study that swing all day long. Until you hop in that batter's box, you're not going to be able to swing like that.
1: Right.
0: And so we have to understand spiritual things are the same way. Until you hop in that batter's box and until we understand that God has set things up that way, healing by design. You want to be healed, you ask God to come into your heart, change your heart, and then we need to step out in faith.
1: But, you know, I think the most beautiful thing is that I don't know about you because I'm not a parent, but I would be thinking that I would want my child to act and to do things a certain way. But God takes that risk and says, I'm going to let you be an individual and you can choose right or wrong. I'm going to love you. I will allow you to suffer the consequences of those choices, but he gives that freedom to each and every one of us. And that just blows my mind because most of us would want to control what's under our power, right?
0: Yeah.
1: But God does not control us at all. He allows that freedom, the freedom to not choose him, the freedom to do wrong or the freedom to do right. And in that is part of his character that I think he wants each one of us to understand that exists and that's who he is.
0: That's how good he is. He has given us all plenty of evidence of who he is and everything around us. You know, you look at nature, you look at how things work, like we're talking about exercise today and how important it is to stay physically fit and how that correlates with spiritual exercise. And you choose to do physical exercise. Mm-hmm. You choose that.
1: Right.
0: No one can force you to do that because forcing that against your will, it just doesn't work.
1: It's not as effective as if you are choosing to do and you enjoy what you're doing. And God desires us to enjoy our lives and to participate and to be present and happy and engaged.
0: Yeah. And so exercise is such an important part. And so I think what I'm kind of getting out of this whole thing is because we have the freedom to choose and because of all the benefits of exercise and whatnot and how our carnal nature wants us to control other things. Well, the Bible says those who belong to Christ have crucified the sinful nature. I'm not crucifying your sinful nature.
1: Right.
0: I'm responsible to crucify mine and the passions and desires. And the only way I can do that is to step out in faith. Because we have to make a move. God's not going to destroy our individuality. He's not going to destroy our individuality. You know what I'm saying?
1: Right.
0: And so so we have to step out in faith. If you live according to the sinful nature, you will die. But by the Spirit, you will put together the misdeeds of the body. You will live. Romans 8:12.
1: Right. So we have to put to death, therefore, whatever belongs to our earthly nature. So all those things that are bad for us have to be let go. They have to be, given over to God so that our hearts can be changed to the pure things in life.
0: Yep, that's how it works. And we're coming near the end of the program here, folks. We're going to have to wrap it up. Remember, we give away free resources. Just go to www.justasiamministries.com and Susan will ship it out for you for free. That's what we do. And remember, folks, there's only two ways to live your life. One is like nothing is a miracle. The other is like everything is a miracle. And you have the freedom to choose.

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0: If you could use a little extra encouragement in your day, you've come to the right place. I'm Keith Stevens, and welcome to Keep the Faith.
1: And I'm Donna Cruz. Whether you just have the smaller stresses frustrating you, or you have a major hurdle in life to overcome, there's something for you here, and it sounds a lot like this.

0: We have a choice to be in an active mode, which is independent of how anybody or anything reacts to us. And he didn't tell anybody anything was wrong because in Brian's mind, nothing was wrong. He says, I can't wait to find out what God has in store for me next.
1: If I leave angry, I'm coming back. 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I made a terrible error, but this is what I can promise you, my daughter. I will never leave you again. I trust you.

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Next on Keep the Faith, a story of how one man started rebuilding the bridge of trust

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2: Hi, I'm Donna Cruz. It can be easy to mess up and cause your family to question your commitment to them. And once that happens, it's often a long road back to rebuilding trust. Keep the Faith's relationship chef, Dr. Joe Bean, is here to help.
3: Back in the 1980s, my wife and I wound up apart. It wasn't her fault, it was mine. I went off and lived some ways that I'm very ashamed of now. It hurt her, but it also hurt my two daughters. Now, I did see them every other weekend. It's the only thing I did right during that time. After 3 years apart, we finally worked through our problems. I came to my senses. I asked Alice to take me back, and she did, and we remarried. One daughter was 6 when we divorced. She was 9 when Alice and I finally put our life back together and remarried each other. By the time she was 10, I was traveling and speaking around the country, and every time I left the house, she cried inordinately. I didn't want to ask because I thought I knew the answer, and finally I did. Honey, why do you get so upset when I leave? You know, airplanes are safe. I'll be back. And she looked at me and said, really? There was a time when you didn't come back. How do I know that you're really going to come back this time? And so I assured her, if I leave angry, I'm coming back. If I leave happy, I'm coming back. If I leave in no mood at all, I'm coming back. I made a terrible error, but this is what I can promise you, my daughter. I will never leave you again. You see, this is the relationship recipe. People need to have comfort and commitment to know that you're there in the good days and the bad days and every day. And if you've already messed that up, you need to go do what I did. Not because I'm perfect. As a matter of fact, I did it because I was imperfect. Going back to my daughter and saying, please forgive me. And I promise you, I'll be there for you from now on. Now, don't make that promise if you're not going to keep it. Comfort of commitment. Remember that phrase.

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when you start declaring the truth of who you are, it will overshadow any facts that of your past that try to pull you down. It would be very easy to stay as a victim. And the truth is, we've all been a victim of something. And the next step is surviving. But the goal isn't to just survive. The goal is to become that overcomer. 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
1: Hey, I'm Keith Stevens. In today's fast-paced world, stress can hit us and get us down really at any time. Susie Larson has written books like Fully Alive and Your Powerful Prayers, and she shares how it's important to sometimes know our limits.
2: God is not obligated to keep us healthy if we keep grinding our gears. He's not the one asking us to drive at that pace. And I will say there's a certain arrogance in it. If we think we can do it without consequence, He will let us hit the wall. I did 15, 17 years ago and learned some valuable lessons about my limits. And I'm telling you, if we can be humble enough to respect our limits and then say, God, you are the one with no limits, you will find growth in your life that's sustainable. You really can't go through life and keep your health without a consistent bedtime. So that might need to be your very next tweak, is say, and you might doing it kicking and screaming, but your body will thank you. This is where moral failure happens. This is where shortcuts happen. This is where people implode. This is where their accumulative stressed life catches up and there's a disease that hits them out of nowhere. We open ourselves up to so much destruction when we think we are above needing rest, and then we brag about it to everybody else. Until you're content to be misunderstood, you'll never be able to do everything God wants you to do. And to be content to be misunderstood is to say, I wish I could do that, but I just can't. I know my limits, but it's become one of the greatest gifts in my life is to be able to say no and say yes, and ultimately know that I serve an audience of one.

0: sometimes all you need is a story to remind you that there's hope. Steve Brown has one of those. And we've teamed up with Steve and the rest of our friends at Key Life to help make encouragement contagious right here on Keep the Faith.
1: I'll never forget the hospital visit. I asked the lady if she was scared, and she replied, "Are you crazy? This is a hospital. People die in hospitals." I loved it. You know, not only hospitals, but life is kind of scary, isn't it? When I'm on an airplane, and I've never put all my weight on one of those things yet, and the weather's bad, I always check out the pilot and the flight attendants to see if there is perspiration on their upper lips. In a panic mode, I do the same thing with God. There's never any perspiration on his upper lip. Makes me feel better. As long as he's cool, I'm cool. I'm Steve Brown. You think about that. Share what you just heard with a friend. Go to youthinkaboutthat.org.
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16: Near the end of the Revolutionary War, George Washington received a letter from one of his own officers. Colonel Louis Nicola suggested that America might be better served by a monarchy, with Washington himself as king. Washington firmly rejected the idea. He had spent years leading Americans in a fight for independence from a monarchy. He would not see that victory end with rejected the idea. He had spent years leading Americans in a fight for independence from a monarchy. He would not see that victory end with America creating a king of its own. He understood that the cause of the revolution was greater than any one man. His example reminds us that power can be offered, earned, or taken. But character determines whether we use it for ourselves or remain faithful to something greater.
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1: I'm Donna Cruz. It may have been a while since you've had a good laugh. If that's you, maybe that's exactly what you need right now.
2: Come from a good family. My mom had a beehive hairdo when I was a kid. And I'm not lying. At night, my mom used to wrap her head with toilet paper. Am I making this up, friends? Unbelievable. Took her out TPing houses. Come on, Mom. Spin faster. Will you get with the program?
1: Nick Arnett is a family-friendly comedian who's written the book Me, We, and Glee.
3: What causes laughter? You know, there are two ingredients in all humor. One is the element of surprise. But there's another element in humor that people often overlook, and sitcoms are completely based on this notion, and it's called conflict. It's something that has gone awry, something has gone wrong, and we can relate to it because that's life. So we have the unexpected and we have conflict. Those are the two things in humor. Now, what causes anxiety? What causes stress? What causes fear? What causes worry? The unexpected and conflict. Isn't that interesting? The same things that trigger laughter, the same things that actually cause us pain. I think that's why God gave us humor, to balance things out. Humor is a wonderful way to reduce stress. Try to think negative thoughts while you're smiling. You can't do it. And you know what? The shortest distance between two people is a good laugh. Have you ever had a good laugh with somebody? They're in the same room, you're laughing at the same joke. Maybe you couldn't even stand that guy, but you were laughing together and you had a certain bond. You related to something together. Try it.

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2: In 2013, my two children and I were homeless. I lost my job, so I was getting jobs here and there, off and on, and it was just not making ends meet fast enough. And then finally, I asked one of my part-time jobs. I'm a caregiver, and I asked them to give me full-time hours. So they said, "Well, we have a client, but she's an ACT worker." God just told me just be obedient, and I went there, and that was in 2013. I'm still there taking care of my patient. Is 87 years old, and her daughter has been such a blessing to me and my children. I was in school, and she's paying for my tuition to go to school.
3: She has no idea how much she has blessed our family. And she had no idea the days that I was coming to work for her. I didn't have any more life left in me. I was just about ready to give up. She's an angel. She changed my whole life.

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0: Hi, I'm Keith Stevens, and I'm so glad to be able to spend some time with you today here on Keep the Faith.
1: And I'm Donna Cruz. We all know that sometimes life can be hard, and you could just use a little bit of encouragement to help get you through the day. Well, here, it sounds a bit like this.
2: No, this isn't true. This label, this dot, this identity that I've given myself, this isn't who I was created to be.
3: There is a power that is unleashed when you say, you know what, no matter what, I'm going to be in this. I'm going to be all in. We are going to lock ourselves in this marriage and throw away the key.
4: You're still a daughter. You're still a son. No matter what.
0: Max Lucado shares how he deals with fear, and it just might help you too. That's next on Keep the Faith.
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1: I'm Donna Cruz. It can be tough to overcome our fears and move forward in life. Sometimes it's fear of the unknown or fear that we're going to fail. Maybe you've been there. Our friend Max Licato has written many books that deal with things just like this, including Anxious for Nothing.
2: One of the things that help us deal with fears is to put words on them. Because as long as fear is some nebulous, ill-defined force, as long as it's an evil force, then it really seems scary. But if you put words on it, like, you know, I'm afraid of, I'm afraid that when I apply for a job, somebody's going to turn me down. Okay, that's it. I could handle that. It won't be fun, but I could get through that. But fear comes at us like this loud sound with no particulars. It's just like a noise, ill-defined. And that's where I think the devil likes to leave it. But when we, like Jesus in the garden, he said, take this cup from me, this particular challenge. Would you help me face this? When we take that specific challenge and put it in words, that brings it down to size, and we can face it with God's help.

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15: Near the end of the Revolutionary War, George Washington received a letter from one of his own officers. Colonel Louis Nicola suggested that America might be better served by a monarchy, with Washington himself as king. Washington firmly rejected the idea. He had spent years leading Americans in a fight for independence from a monarchy. He would not see that victory end with America creating a king of its own. He understood that the cause of the revolution was greater than

0: any one man. His example reminds us that power can be offered, earned, or taken. But character determines whether we use it for ourselves or remain faithful to something greater.
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4: 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That's next on Keep the Faith.

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1: Hey, I'm Keith Stevens. Maybe you've been asked that question. Where do you see yourself in 5 years? If your marriage right now feels hopeless, you might imagine yourself in a more fulfilling relationship. Shanti Feldhahn has written books like The Surprising Secrets of Highly Happy Marriages and The Good News About Marriage. She says that relationship can be with the same person.
2: This group of researchers studied these people that were very miserable in their marriages and struggling, and that may be where some people listening are today. And this study followed those people for 5 years and found that almost 80% of those people that were the most miserable, if they stayed married for 5 years, that almost 80% of them were very happy 5 years later. And it's because there is a power that is unleashed when you say, you know what, no matter what, I'm going to be in this. I'm going to be all in. And okay, what is it that happens? And this one husband, he put it this way. He said, it's what happens when you say, we are going to lock ourselves in this marriage and throw away the key. Because what happens before then, if you haven't done that, it's really easy to do things to protect yourself. Like, you know, maybe you have the little bank account on the side. Or maybe, you know, you share things with a good friend that you would never share with your spouse because you're kind of holding back just a little bit. But what those things do is that they build a wall. And so this couple that I was talking to, they said everything changed when they realized, you know what? We got to get rid of the separate bank accounts. We've got to stop keeping secrets. We've got to recognize we are in this marriage for a lifetime. So we better figure out how to make this work.

I think a lot of people have things in their heart they want to do, and they're like, wow, you know, when I have a plan together, when I have it all figured out, then I'm going to do something great. But the reality is, the miracle is in the one step that you think you can't take in the beginning. It's getting people to do the things that's been in their heart for so long as they're driving down that road. I want to do this. I'd love to make a difference in this way. And encouraging them to get that process started and watch what happens from there. Change.

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7: Hey, it's Matt from The Morning Show. 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
10: 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And then when life throws a paradigm at us, like you have to work or you go through a divorce or something, then all of a sudden your agreement kind of is, it's challenged.

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1: I'm Donna Cruz. In the chaos of this world, we sometimes feel that we're stuck on the giant hamster wheel of life, and we just can't get out. Rachel Marie Martin is a single mother of seven and author of The Brave Art of Motherhood. She shares some very useful ways to get unstuck in our daily lives.
2: Most of us get stuck because we've made an agreement with ourselves. We think, I'm not a good mom if I work. And then when life throws a paradigm at us, like you have to work or you go through a divorce or something, then all of a sudden your agreement kind of it's challenged. In order to keep the agreement in place, we, without realizing it, often make excuses. For me, it was the excuse of being busy, or it was the excuse of when the kids are grown, then I'll take care of myself. And then what happens is we have the agreements, we make the excuses, it becomes our reality. It's like a circle looping around. The reality enforces whatever agreement that we've made, that maybe I won't start writing until the kids are older. And then we perpetuate it by being busy. And in order to get unstuck is we have to rewrite the agreement. We have to understand what we're telling ourselves. No, this isn't true. This label, this dot, this identity that I've given myself, this isn't who I was created to be. And then break down the excuses. Why are we saying no to ourselves in this moment of time? Why are we saying yes to being busy and not being busy doing the things that really matter? I've gone

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Everybody is seeking redemption for mistakes or struggles or suffering that they go through. Everybody seeks love, companionship, children, a family, a way to figure out how to make it through.

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12: This is Hugh Hewitt for townhall.com. The Islamic Republic is reeling as summer closes. Operation Economic Outcast is squeezing an already flustered and failing regime. As that regime grows increasingly desperate, there are warnings that Iran may well be considering one or even many October surprise attacks on Israel, the United States, or anywhere that its weapons or terrorists can reach. America's military is certainly prepared, but the public ought to be braced too. Aging revolutionaries in Tehran, whose dreams and fantasies lie in ruins around them, are unlikely to surrender power and go quietly into exile. So the idea of a grand gesture through suicidal attacks has to appeal to the remnants of the once powerful but now nearly spent regime. Fanatics with nothing to lose pose a specific kind of threat, and it's not a rational one. Americans should support President Trump, the efforts of Operation Economic Outcast, and the military as the Islamic Republic plays out its last few desperate moves. I'm Hugh Hewitt.
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14: Hi, it's Amy Bird here on Keep the Faith with some contagious encouragement, hope. Sometimes that's all you have when you have nothing else. If you have it, you have everything.

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2: I thought I'd given everything over to Christ, and then I realized that there was one thing that I had held on to, that I had just called my own, and that there was nobody else's, not even God. And it was my dream to become a veterinarian, because I've had that dream since I was a little girl, and it was always just my dream, nobody else's. And I realized right then and there that I hadn't given everything up to God. He wanted that from me too. I just said, fine, you know what? If that's what you want, I've lived like the past few months trying to live without you, and it's been the most miserable time of my life. So if this is what you want, it's yours. And there was such peace in that, and just letting that go. So God is good, and He is faithful in His promises, but thinking that you're going to do it on your own, it's not going to work. And by the way, I did just graduate from vet school.

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0: Welcome to Keep the Faith, the home of contagious encouragement. I'm Donna Cruz.
1: And I'm Keith Stevens. One thing that can be like a weight around your ankles is unforgiveness. Well, in this next hour, we hope you find the strength through songs and stories like these to let it go.
2: I once heard someone ask the question, who is the most influential person in your life? It's the one you haven't forgiven.
3: You got to get open. It's hard. It's hard to get a glass ketchup bottle the top off. It's one of the hardest things. And if you can get that top off, be open to it. There's a better way to do life than go around angry and hurt.
4: Oh, Father, give me grace to forgive them, because I feel like the one losing.
0: Maybe there's a line. If someone crosses it, forgiveness is out of the question. Well, next on Keep the Faith, one of Billy Graham's daughters shares a story of finding real freedom.

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2: I once heard someone ask the question, who is the most influential person in your life? It's the one you haven't forgiven.
3: Wow. That's Ruth Graham, one of the daughters of the late Billy Graham. She's written a new book called Forgiving My Father, Forgiving Myself. She's finding out that you can have freedom no matter what's been done to you.
2: I was at Angola Prison in Louisiana, a prison of 5,000 men. The warden asked if we would go to death row. And the first cell I went to, this young man stuck his hand out to shake my hand. And he said, can I sing you a song? So he stood there, a cappella, stood back from the bars, and he sang a cappella, It Is Well With My Soul.

finally left, I thought that was sort of the end of my story. National press had covered that story, the fact that I was there. And when I got home, I got an email from somebody and they said, did you meet so-and-so? And so I replied to her. I said, yes, I did. Then I was asked, is he a believer? And I said, yes, he is a believer and he's to be executed. And this person emailed back and said, I take no pleasure in his execution, but he did murder my granddaughter in a brutal way. And I just want to know that he's going to be in heaven when I'm there. And I thought, oh my goodness. I couldn't imagine that kind of forgiveness, that kind of grace.

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So let it go and be amazed by what you see through eyes of grace. The prisoner that it really freezes you. Yeah.

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11: Near the end of the Revolutionary War, George Washington received a letter from one of his own officers. Colonel Louis Nicola suggested that America might be better served by a monarchy, with Washington himself as king. Washington firmly rejected the idea. He had spent years leading Americans in a fight for independence from a monarchy. He would not see that victory end with America creating a king of its own. He understood that the cause of the revolution was greater than any one man. His example reminds us that power can be offered, earned, or taken. But character determines whether we use it for ourselves or remain faithful to something greater.
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1: I'm Donna Cruz. 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In his book, Love Like You've Never Been Hurt, Jensen Franklin says it's a lot like, of all things, getting ketchup out of a bottle.
2: The first step, if you're going to get a ketchup bottle open, is to get the top off. And you got to become open. You got to get open. It's hard. It's hard to get a glass ketchup bottle the top off. It's one of the hardest things. That person that you haven't talked to, that maybe family member that you haven't spoken to, I'm open. And then once you get open to it, just like a ketchup bottle, start tapping in the right place. They said if you would tap on that number 57 over and over and over, it will bring the release of the contents that are under pressure. Forgiveness is there, but sometimes it doesn't come gushing out. It's not like a squeezable bottle. And that's what I've found to be so true. You know, it might take a minute, but if you'll keep hitting in the right spot, if you'll keep praying, if you'll keep calling, if you'll keep talking, and little by little, the contents of forgiveness begin to be released from our lives, and suddenly we're hugging again and talking again and eating again and going out again and doing what families ought to be doing. God knows how to release, and you can love like you've never been hurt.

the release of being around people who know who you are and still love you. There's something really beautiful about that. And if the church was that place, and I think it is supposed to be that place, where people knew they were sick and no one tried to pretend they weren't, it would be wonderful. He said,

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0: up next on Keep the Faith, when you have that sinking feeling in the pit of your stomach, there's only one thing to do. And it's often the last thing you want to do.
1: Well, I'm walking her back to her room, and I glance over, and I had my Bible on the living room table by my laptop. And I just noticed this funny hump in my Bible.

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Keep the faith.

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1: Hey, I'm Keith Stevens. It's been said that making mistakes is better than faking perfection. It's a lesson Lisa Harper is learning a little bit more every day. Lisa is the author of books like The Sacrament of Happy. As hard as it is to forgive, sometimes it's just as hard when the tables are turned.
2: I do want to say I'm sorry. I want to always be in the habit of being quick to repent and slow to take offense. And I tell my little girl on a regular basis. Last night, this is so telling. I thought had lost my phone because she told me she had put my phone in a drawer. And I was like, baby, mama needs her phone. Got to call somebody right now. We went through this whole 20-minute, it's in that drawer, it's in that drawer, mama. Well, she, I realized later, kind of thought we were playing a game. Well, I got really frustrated. I was like, Missy, honey, this isn't funny. Mama needs her phone. And I fussed pretty hard at her for being, at one point I said, rebellious. Well, I'm walking her back to her room and I glance over and I had my Bible on the living room table by my laptop. And I just noticed this funny hump in my Bible. I go over and I was like, oh, please no, please no, please no. I turn a couple of pages. Sure enough, there's my phone in my Bible, as if that's not convicting, that I've just gotten onto my kid. She didn't touch my phone. It's in my Bible. And it was another one of those, Lord Jesus, forgive me. You know, I just bumble all over myself some days. And I went straight into Missy's room and said, baby, mama was impatient with you. And I'm so sorry. You didn't deserve that. Of course, her immediate response was, that's okay, mama. Which I might as well have been just, you know, filleted by a whip that just kills you when they're so quick to forgive. But the older I've gotten, the less I believe my own press release. I know I will fail even today the measure of not only my character, but really how much I trust God and his redemption is how quickly I say I'm sorry.
3: I'm the one who held the nail. It was cold between my fingertips.

most of us are either a reflection of or a reaction to the people that have been closest to in our life. So be a beautiful reaction. You don't have to react with militancy. React with love and resolve. If some people who are listening have had a tough childhood. I mean, it was pretty rugged growing up. Well, be a beautiful reaction to that. You know, if you didn't get a lot of love, well, love everybody all the more. You know how awesome it is. Love.

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12: Near the end of the Revolutionary War, George Washington received a letter from one of his own officers. Colonel Louis Nicola suggested that America might be better served by a monarchy, with Washington himself as king. Washington firmly rejected the idea. He had spent years leading Americans in a fight for independence from a monarchy. He would not see that victory end with America creating a king of its own. He understood that the cause of the revolution was greater than any one man. His example reminds us that power can be offered, earned, or taken. But character determines whether we use it for ourselves or remain faithful to something greater.
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2: One day I went out to do a little bit of shopping, and hadn't seen or spoken with my dad in probably a year at that point. He was an alcoholic when I was growing up, but I happened to run into him that day. We were both walking up to the checkout, and I looked up, and we looked at each other at the exact same time, and kind of just said hi and bye and left. And after that, I was just kind of thinking to myself, you know, that life's too short, and I wanted him in my life. So I got in my car, and I drove over there, and I forgave him that day. And since then, our relationship has strengthened, and he actually got saved a couple days ago. He's been an alcoholic for 20-some years, so to see him come out of that

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2: Because the world says you can only have peace when there's no chaos, or you can only have peace when everything's going exactly as you would like it to go. But the truth is, every time we read about peace in the Bible, it really has nothing to do with our circumstances, but everything to do with the presence, just His presence.
1: Thanks for joining us. I'm John Fuller.
3: Dave and Ashley Willis are among our favorite broadcast guests, and I know you're going to find this pre-recorded message fascinating. In a world that often feels chaotic, it's very important to maintain a sense of peace in your home for yourself and for your children, and you'll learn how to do that today. 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
1: Here now, Dave and Ashley Willis speaking at a marriage conference sponsored by Church of the Highlands in Birmingham, Alabama, on today's episode of Focus on the Family with Jim Daly.
4: We're going to dive into this talk for the time we have in this session, talk about kind of peace in the home.
2: Absolutely.
4: And here's the first principle. We can't control all the chaos happening in the world, but we can control whether or not we allow God's peace to reign in our hearts and our homes.
2: Right.
4: Like, guys, the world is nuts right now. Like, if you turn on the news for 5 minutes, you're just going to feel just that lack of peace because there's just chaos happening everywhere. And we can't control all of it. We need to be responsible to do what we can in our communities and globally even to be about bringing God's peace and God's kingdom to this broken world. But we're going to realize we can't control all of it. But what we do have more control than we realize of is what happens in our own home.
2: Right.
4: Is our own home going to be a sanctuary and safe place where we as a couple, us, our kids, whoever is there, can experience God's peace in a place where there's joy and laughter and a place where we can bring the troubles of life and deal with them together and pray about them. But ultimately, it's going to be a place of peace. And maybe you didn't grow up in a house like that. Maybe you grew up in chaos and you think that's just how home has to be, but you get the opportunity and the responsibility to break and change that cycle in your home. Because you're not responsible for the kind of home you grew up in, but you're completely responsible for the kind of home your kids are growing up in. And we've got the opportunity to say, I want it to look different than it did for me. I want it to look different than it did in my grandparents' generation. Maybe they didn't know the Lord. Maybe they didn't know any better. But now God is showing us there's a different and better way. And we're going to talk about how to live in that reality in our homes. So one time we accidentally, on a road trip, left one of our children at a gas station. He's a middle child. He's used to it. But no. So we stopped bathroom break because somebody with that many kids, somebody's always got to go. And so we pull off the road and I'm mad and I'm in a hurry and we get there and it's a one seater and there's this huge long line for this one seat. And I'm like, we're not doing this. Like, we got a car full of boys. We'll find a tree. We'll find something. We're not doing this. So like, let's load back up. And we get loaded up and we start driving down the road. And my oldest in the back a few minutes later, he is, hey dad, where's Connor? And I'm like, what? And he's like, yeah, I don't think he's here. And I look back and sure enough, he wasn't. So we drive all the way back to this gas station and Connor had stayed in that line and had made it all the way up the line and was now in there. And so I run to the front of the line, I'm beating on the door. Connor, are you in there, buddy? And he's like, hey, Dad, I'm in here. I'm like, oh, good. I was just worried about you. You were taking a while. I told your brothers we couldn't get snacks here, but how about when you get out, you pick out whatever snack you want and all this stuff. And,
2: yes.
4: You know, we got it. He was fine. But I didn't feel so bad because Jesus' parents did that. Have you read this in the Bible? The people that God picked to raise His son lost Jesus for 3 days, guys. I mean, this was like 15 minutes. Mary, you know, the Mary, did you know? that Jesus is missing, and you need to put out an Amber Alert because it's been, it was like a day before they even knew he was gone. And I think God puts stuff like that in the Bible just to make us feel better. Like, you know what? Because I just picture Mary and Joseph. Like, can you imagine that search? Like, what are they feeling when you lose Jesus? I mean, what marriage moment is that? Like, we're definitely going to hell. We lost Jesus. Like, we lost Jesus. I didn't even know that was theologically possible, and we've literally lost him. But they found him, and it worked out. It's all in the Bible. I don't make any of this stuff up. It's in the Bible.
2: Yes.
4: But I'm saying, like, every home has experienced some chaos.
2: Mm-hmm.
4: Every home has had moments of imperfection, moments when we need God's grace. But truly, the good part is through it all, because of his ever-present indwelling of the Holy Spirit within us, we don't lose Jesus. He's with us through it all.
2: That's right.
4: And whatever chaos you brought in here this weekend, whatever fear, whatever uncertainty, whatever panic, whatever you're wrestling with, first off, the first thing I want you to know before we dive into the truth of God's word and what he wants us to know in those moments is you're not alone. And here's part of the reason how I know you're not alone. Every one of us in life are going to face moments that we just feel like, I'm not equipped to deal with this. I'm not equipped to deal with what's happening in my marriage right now. I'm not equipped to deal with the news of wars and panic and chaos and all these things happening all over the world. I'm just not equipped, and I don't know what to do. And this, the most underlined Bible verse kind of speaks to the same thing, because this was underlined the most.
2: It's Philippians 4, 6, and 7. Don't worry about anything. Instead, pray about everything. Tell God what you need and thank him for all he has done. Then you will experience God's peace, which exceeds anything we can understand. His peace will guard your hearts and minds as you live in Christ Jesus. And you guys, one of my favorite parts of this verse is where it talks about how God's peace is something that exceeds anything we can understand. And those of you who've had those heart-wrenching moments where literally it takes your breath away, like you've had such a great loss, or you've just experienced heartbreak beyond anything that you could ever even imagine. And in that moment, when you really turned to the Lord, you had a supernatural peace that you can't even explain. And I know we've had that in our life, and we're going to share a little bit about that. But that's the thing about God's peace, is it's not really how the world defines peace. Because the world says you can only have peace when there's no chaos, or you can only have peace when everything's going exactly as you would like it to go. But the truth is, every time we read about peace in the Bible, it really has nothing to do with our circumstances. And I take great comfort in the fact that we have a God, we have a Savior, who is always all too ready to give us peace in the midst of it. And you guys, sometimes he provides peace by changing our circumstances, but most of the time, it has nothing to do with that change of circumstances, but everything to do with the presence, just his presence, of knowing that we're not alone, of knowing that he never wastes our pain, of knowing that he really is the Prince of Peace in our life.
4: And so how do we get it? How do we keep it? Peace, as the Bible describes it, is this. It's a gift from God that we must pursue, promote, and protect. Something that Jesus, the Prince of Peace, wants you to have in your marriage and in your heart and in your home, even in those brokenhearted seasons. Because, as the Bible says, he is near to the brokenhearted. He rescues those whose spirits are crushed. So while we have God's presence with us all the time, it's like the Bible's saying we can experience God's presence in our life in a very unique way in those moments of heartbreak. And in those moments where it seems like everything is upside down, that's where we can sense our Savior most. He's always with us. He's omnipresent. He's always with us. But he says, I'm going to give you this extra portion of my grace and my presence in those moments when you need it most. I heard this mom who had 15 children one time being interviewed, and they asked, how do you love all your children the same? And she said, I don't love them all the same. And it kind of took the interviewer back. And the interviewer said, well, which one do you love the most? And she said, whichever one is hurting the most. And I think it's kind of a picture of the heart of God, our perfect, compassionate Father, that yes, he loves us all with a limitless love, but yet there's this special place in his heart that's just for those of his children in those moments where my kid's hurting.
2: Yes.
4: I mean, to me, one of the shortest verse in the Bible is so comforting. It just says Jesus wept. And it reminds me that we've got a Savior who's not distant from our pain. He knows what that feels like. And in our moments of tear and in our moments of pain, he is there to give us peace. Jesus says this, peace I leave with you. My peace I give to you. I do not give as the world gives. So don't let your hearts be troubled and do not be afraid. And Ashley did a kind of a word study a few years back on what that peace, what shalom really means, and discovered something that to me was just, it completely changed the way that I saw peace, because I used to see it the way she described a lot of us seeing it. It's just the absence of trouble. Mm-hmm. And there's always trouble around, and yet God calls us to live perpetually in peace. And I didn't understand what that looked like until she kind of did this deep dive into the Old Testament, and it was mind-blowing for me.
2: Yes. Years ago, I wrote a book called Peace Pirates, and I just have always longed to have God's peace in my life, like most of us in this room. And I, you know, after I went through my anxiety and depression battle, especially, I just really was like, how can I keep God's peace in my life? So I knew that the original Hebrew word for peace is shalom. And so when I went to those ancient Hebrew word pictures to see how they would have written shalom to each other, I found this, and they're going to put the picture on the screen here. So if you want to write this down, this is something that has meant the world to me. I still wear it on my wrist because I want to remember the meaning of what God's peace actually is in our lives. And it means this. God's peace is breaking the authority established by chaos. Breaking the authority established by chaos. And so when you really look at what that meaning is and how those Hebrews understood what their maker really meant when he talked about peace in their lives, when they would hear about God's peace in their lives, it meant nothing about the circumstances and everything about who was the authority in their life. So in essence, it's really about God being our authority and not letting anything else be our authority in our life. So we can't allow that addiction to be the authority in our life. We say, God, break this addiction, and you be the authority over my life so I don't feel like I'm thrown to and fro by the chaos in my life. It means breaking the anger that is in your home, not allowing that anger to be the authority, not allowing that to change how you think about your spouse and how you think about your circumstances.

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5: Welcome back to Focus on the Family with Jim Daly. 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
8: When she discovered that, it kind of helped the scales fall off my eyes to experience God's peace in a new way and the gift of that, to realize I don't have to be ever controlled or defined or ruled by any of the circumstances, any of the chaos that's happening outside in the world, because none of that is my authority. And it's just a reminder to me when I'm feeling fear or uncertainty or anxiety about that chaos or about whatever I might be facing, to run back into the arms of my Savior and remind myself that, Lord, you're my authority. You're my God. You're the one who's bigger than everything that I'm facing, and you love me more than I can imagine. And this pain that I'm facing is a temporary pain, because that's the promise we have as Christians. Every pain will ever face is a temporary pain, and every joy we'll ever experience is an eternal joy. And when we keep that perspective, it helps us to get through those difficult seasons, to know this too shall pass. This is temporary. And yet we have a very real enemy who does everything he can to try to make us feel overwhelmed by whatever is happening around us, because that's part of his game plan. He wants you to feel overwhelmed, isolated, alone, in shame, in bondage, in guilt, and to make you feel like the chaos has completely taken over. You know, we saw a kind of a visual reminder of this, you know, on a trip. We took a big birthday trip for Ashley a while back and went to a place we'd always wanted to go. And we're hiking through a forest in Costa Rica, which is just a beautiful place.
4: It is.
8: And so we were there hiking around, and we came across this big tree. And Ashley asked the tour guide, said, "What's up with this tree?"
4: Yeah.
8: And when he explained it, I don't know, it kind of was like a reinforcement of some of these principles. It ties into this.
4: I said, "Can you tell me more about it?" And he's like, "I'm so glad you asked me about this, because this tree is considered to be kind of a freak of nature." And he said, "It's actually a symbiotic tree. The tree that you're looking at used to have a host tree inside of it." And I was like, "What do you mean?" And he said, "Well, we actually call this tree the strangler tree." And he said, "And here's why. So the strangler tree forms a root system close to a healthy tree or host tree. And when it realizes that healthy tree has a good light source, good water source, good air source, and good nutrients, it basically kind of slivers its root towards the tree and tries to act like it's just being a friend of that tree. And scientists literally refer to what the strangler tree does to the host tree as nature's unwanted hug," which I just thought was really sweet and kind of creepy. But anyway, so he's basically going up near that tree like, "Hey, can I just, you know, can I get some of this sunlight with you? I just need a little bit, and maybe just a little bit of your water." And little by little, that strangler tree goes around and around and around, and its root system just keeps on getting tighter and tighter and tighter around the host tree, before the host tree even realizes it. And it forms this fortress around it, like in that picture. And eventually, it sucks the life out of the host tree and literally chokes it out and takes all of its water source, all of its light source,

0: all of the nutrients and the very air that it needs to survive. And as I was looking at this, it reminded me of another thing I found in my research when I was researching shalom. And I found this other Hebrew word that is very closely related to shalom, and it's the word shalal. It's spelled S-H-A-L-A-L. It's taking authority or seizing authority by destructive means. Yeah. So when I saw that strangler tree, I was like, well, there's shalal. There's a physical example in nature of what shalal is. And, you know, thankfully, we don't have to be like that strangler tree, but I do feel like there's things in our life that are like strangler trees. There's things in our life, relationships in our life, habits in our life that are literally sucking the very life out of us. And the enemy would love for us to believe that we've got to have to be like that healthy tree and allow these things to overtake us. But we have a God that says he is greater, that there is nothing that he cannot overcome. There is nothing in our life that he cannot help us with. But we have to be able to recognize it. And it takes us being mindful and saying, Lord, search my heart. And even as a married couple, Lord, search our hearts. Please reveal the strangler trees in our life. Because just like that strangler tree was so crafty with that host tree, there's little blind spots in our life where we get going on autopilot and we're just trucking along. And before you know it, there's this thing in our life and we're like that host tree. And we're all of a sudden, it's like we have this fortress around us and we can't really think clearly and we can't really see clearly. And our relationship is a little bit rocky and we're like, what happened? And that's why we got to keep rooted and surrendered to the Lord, because he will help us to see what these things are. And I'm telling y'all, we have a powerful God that comes in and rescues us and busts up that root system and says, he is my child, she is my child, stop messing with my kids.
1: That's right.
0: And I just want to say this, that we have a God that, you know, we know in the word it says he raises dead things to life. Well, he raises dead marriages to life. Like, you might have come to this conference and felt like this is our last ditch effort. We're going to go through the motions. We're going to say we did it. You know, we went through the motions. We tried. But I want you to know that God has you here for a reason, because he wants to give you something new. He is doing something new for you. And he is bringing you new life. And he can take your marriage to a place that you never thought it could go. But it takes time. It takes also honesty. It takes vulnerability and being willing to reveal the strangler trees in your life and allow God to do the work that he needs to do to make you healthy once again.
1: And that's a powerful and beautiful picture of what God wants for all of us. And so how do we get there? We remember to embrace peace when we remember we don't have to carry our burdens alone. And in marriage especially, we should never carry our burdens alone. So you have a burden bearer in Christ and also in your spouse. First in Christ, Jesus said, come to me all who are weary and carry heavy burdens, and I will give you rest. That our Savior is calling us to him and saying, let me take that weight off your shoulders. You were never meant to carry it. Let me carry that for you. As you just put your trust and your hope in me, let me walk with you through this. And then within marriage, we should do this, carry each other's burdens. And in this way, you will fulfill the law of Christ. That your joys in marriage, when you share your joys, the joys get twice as joyful. And in marriage, when you share your burdens, the burdens get less than half as heavy. Because when we're sharing each other's burdens, it makes the load much easier to bear. And like Ashley said yesterday, that's why there's never just his burden or her burden. It's always ours. It's always something we're going to face together. And I think that we miss out on that sometimes because we're prone to focus on the wrong things. Like, the enemy is a great distractor, and he wants to get your eyes focused on the wrong things. He wants your eyes focused on everything that you feel is wrong with your spouse, or everything they're doing that annoys you, or everything that's chaotic out in the world, or everything that you feel is wrong with yourself. And we've got to sometimes start by shifting our perspective and say, Lord, help me to be Philippians 4:8. Let me fix my mind and my thoughts on that which is good and beautiful and pleasing and excellent and worthy of praise. It doesn't mean I put my head in the sand and pretend like the problems aren't there, but it lets me look at those struggles with the right perspective. We've got to be able to put our perspective and our eyes on the right thing, because you're going to find whatever you keep looking for. Jesus said, whatever you keep seeking is what you will find. So if you're always looking for a reason to be stressed, you're going to find reasons to be stressed. If you're always looking for those annoying things your spouse does, then those annoying things your spouse does are all you're going to see. But if you switch your perspective and say, Lord, help me to see the reasons to be thankful. Help me to see the reasons to be joyful, God. Help me to be reminded of your promises. Help me to put my eyes on the right place, because sometimes we don't know, Lord, where do you want me to fix my focus? Where should I be looking? Because there's all different kinds of things competing for my attention. And help my eyes, my heart, to be drawn to what you want me to focus on. Yeah. And where he's going to draw your eyes over and over again is to that which is good and lovely and pleasing and excellent, worthy of praise. And when he draws your mind to something that's negative within yourself, it's because it's the Holy Spirit's way of conviction to say, I'm drawing your eyes here because even though it's uncomfortable, it's a place where I want to work in
0: right.
1: you.
0: Yes.
1: It's a place where I want to come alongside you and bring healing. When he draws your eyes to something that's broken in the marriage, it's because he's saying, you know, this is a problem you guys have let grow worse by completely avoiding it. And I want you to, as a team, come alongside me and let me carry you through this. But this is something that has to be addressed, because until you deal with this, mm-hmm. it's going to be what's holding you back. And so part of our prayer should always be, Lord, don't let me have blind spots. Show me what within me you need me to work on, what within our marriage you need me to work on, but help me always to defer to kindness mm-hmm. and to look for the good in my spouse and to be their biggest encourager and not their biggest critic. Some people, have you ever been around somebody who acts like criticism is their spiritual gift? Have you ever been around these folks? They make it churchy. They won't call it criticism. They'll call it discernment. I'm just discerning. I can tell everything that's wrong with you. It's like, that's not a spiritual gift. You're being a jerk and making it sound churchy. But encouragement is a spiritual gift. And it's one we're called to give. We've got to be each other's biggest encouragement.
2: And that's where we'll end this message from Dave and Ashley Willis, speaking at Church of the Highlands in Birmingham, Alabama, on today's episode of Focus on the Family with Jim Daly.
3: What a great message, John. And I want to thank Dave and Ashley for allowing us to share it with our listeners, with you. I love Dave's final point that we tend to magnify whatever we focus on, and we need to be mindful of that. It's really not that hard to change our focus and be an encourager to our spouse and our children. And if you struggle with that, let me remind you that Focus on the Family has a great team of caring Christian counselors that would be happy to give you a free one-time consultation. These are really talented, compassionate folks that can listen to your story, pray with you, and offer some helpful follow-up resources. Here's what we heard from Betsy about her experience with the team. Over the years of raising four kids, I've spoken to your counselors for prayer and received so much support, as well as several helpful books. A few years ago, my grown daughters called Focus for prayer and advice on a situation that involved a family conflict. I was so blessed that they, too, looked to Focus on the Family for counsel. Thank you for being there for all of us. And that's amazing.
2: It really is. What a testimony to God's goodness to use this ministry to make generational impact.
3: Yeah, and we can't do it alone. We thank the Lord for the work he's done through our counselors, and we are also thankful to the families that regularly donate to support the ministry and that counseling work. You're making it possible to help other families like Betsy's. And if you haven't given to Focus, may I ask you to consider doing so. You can do ministry by financially supporting us. I believe that's how the Lord sees it. I will commit to running Focus effectively and efficiently so you can do ministry through it. The best way to help us is with a monthly pledge. It doesn't have to be a large amount. It's the consistency that helps us balance our budget and plan for future outreach. And when you make a monthly pledge of any amount, we'd like to send you a book written by Ashley Willis called Peace Pirates, Conquering the Beliefs and Behaviors That Steal Your Treasure in Motherhood. As the mother of four boys, Ashley has a lot of experience in this area. And if you can't make a monthly pledge right now, we understand. We can also send you the book for a one-time gift of any amount.
2: Yeah, take the next step in pursuing shalom in your home with this great book from Ashley Willis. 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Thanks for listening to Focus on the Family with Jim Daly. I'm John Fuller, inviting you back as we help you and your family thrive in Christ.

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2: You want to make your home a really welcome place for your kids to have their friends over. And then you get to see what they're like and be the carpooling mom or dad, you know, where you're driving them places and they're going to forget you're there. And they have all these conversations going on. My wife was great with that, and she learned a lot.
0: That's Tim Shoemaker, and he and his son Mark join us today on Focus on the Family with Jim Daly. Thanks for being here. I'm John Fuller.
3: You know, John, it is a great opportunity to find a way to communicate truth to your teens on some of those big conversations that you need to have. But today we want to discuss how to get your frame of mind in a place to identify when that opportunity comes, not just on that big talk. We always refer to it as the big talk, but all the other talks that need to be brought up about spiritual development and loving the Lord and how to treat people and all the sacred things that we want to communicate.
0: Mm-hmm. Yeah, we have to be ready, as you said, and we have two great guests to help us understand how to have those conversations. Tim Shoemaker is an author, speaker, and writing coach, and he and his wife, Cheryl, have three adult sons, three daughters-in-law, and 12 grandchildren. One of his sons, Mark, joins us today, and Mark is a campus pastor at the Bridge Community Church in Illinois. And together, this father-son duo has written a book called What to Say and How to Say It to Your Teen, A Parent's Guide to 30 Tricky Conversations. And we'll encourage you to get a copy of that book.
3: Tim and Mark, it's great to have you on Focus on the Family.
4: It's great to be here.
3: Yeah,
2: definitely.
3: It's fun. This is a great, I love these conversations because I think partly I'm eager to hear about it. I had that posture when my boys were younger. I wanted to know, how are other people communicating with their children? What can I learn from it? So that's the spirit in which we're providing this discussion today. So when you look at 30 tricky conversations, is the one I just described the number one conversation? Or what would you say is the number one or two conversations when you look at tricky conversations?
2: That's probably not even one that we'd make the book as far as some of the things we have to talk about. There's cultural issues. There's those spiritual issues. There's spiritual life. We want to talk to them about the whole aspect of dating, especially if they're teens.
3: That's,
2: you know,
3: a big one.
2: You know, what does it look like? Why do we date? You know, when are you ready to date? So many different things like that. Their personal habits, their emotions, their anxiety. So many kids are wrestling with that. Some of these things our kids are going to hide from us. They're going to mask it, but they're thinking about it. We need to talk about it.
3: Yeah. Let me ask you this. I mean, we're getting into deep waters already. If a parent listening or watching doesn't have that relationship with their teenager, what are one or two things they can do to turn that ship toward a relationship of trust for that young teen?
2: If they don't have it, and I'd love to hear Mark's thoughts on that, but to me, if they don't have that, I'd be honest about it. I wouldn't just gloss over it. Like that isn't a thing, and all of a sudden try to be this great friend, and I'm there.
3: Yeah, you can't
2: and I'm
3: be
2: listening.
3: Just a friend.
2: Yeah, so I think I'd fess up. I'd have that conversation, say, you know what? I feel like I haven't been there for these things, and I want to do better. Mm. And maybe I would even ask that teen for some ideas. I would certainly want to talk to some other, maybe some parents. In my case, I'd talk to my wife. Because she's going to have insight, say, hey, you know, if I've been missing it. And then another quick thing, Jim, is we have so many distractions, right?
3: Mm-hmm.
2: Maybe I've got a habit with my phone. I've got to put that away.
3: Make time to build the relationship with your son or daughter. Let me ask you this. When a teen breaks that trust, you know, the whole bond is built on trust. Hopefully you as a parent are doing all the right things. But, you know, there may come a time when that teen breaks your trust as a parent. They borrowed the car, something happened, they didn't tell you about it. I mean, it can be all sorts of situations again, or they went to the party that you told them not to go to, whatever that might be. What do we do as a parent in that situation to continue to build relationship, but also have the boundaries? Back to your, it's not being just a friend.
4: Yeah.
3: What do you do, Tim?
2: Reminds me of a time I'd messed up. I was 17. And
3: have you heard the story, Mark?
4: I've only heard the story, but I actually don't know what's like in it or behind it.
2: So I had messed up. It was like the worst mess up of my life to that point. And, you know, I had thought I can get away with it. You know, I'd underestimated the conviction of the Holy Spirit, right? And so then I confessed. I talked to my mom. And then, of course, there was going to be a talk with my dad. But the way my dad handled it was so good. I saw he was disappointed. He didn't yell. But I remember him. We sat around the kitchen table. My siblings were downstairs, you know, and he said, you know what? I don't know if I should hit you or what, Tim. Mm. And in my mind, I'm thinking, hit me, hit me. I would feel better, wow. You know, because I felt so guilty. I hurt him. I saw the disappointment. That, to me, was the worst thing. I disappointed my dad. And it turned me. Mm-hmm. He may not have known it. And that would be encouragement for your parents, too, I mean, that are listening. My dad probably went to bed thinking he was a failure, you know? But he instead talked to me about not how bad I was, but, Tim, this isn't you. This isn't the you that I know you want to be. Mm, you made a bad choice, you know? And, boy, I wanted to build it back. I didn't want to disappoint him again. And so, yeah, that was some experience I had with that. How a dad handled it. He didn't have anything fancy to say. His love came through, not anger.
3: But also his disappointment.
2: Oh,
3: and that's
2: man.
3: Okay.
2: Oh, that was powerful.
3: In the book, you use a scuba diving analogy about these tough conversations. How does that connect to this moment?
2: Well, when you take a dive, you generally have a goal. Maybe you're over a reef. You want to see fish. You want to see shark. Maybe you want to see a wreck. There's always something you really want to do. And that can become the primary reason for your dive, but you've got to change that. Your primary goal on every dive has got to be to come back safely, you and your buddy. And so anything else is secondary. So when I'm down there and maybe my judgment isn't as good, I don't want my first goal to be to find that shark or to find that whatever, because I might make a bad judgment. But if my first priority is to come back safely, me and my buddy, that changes. I might not see what I was hoping to see on this dive, but I'm going to come back safe. Primary goal hit. Same thing with a conversation with our kids. Primary goal. You want to come back from this conversation, these tricky conversations, safe, you and your team. You know, you don't want to be burning bridges. You don't want to be taking shots at them. You don't want to bully them. You don't want to hurt the relationship. You want to build it.
3: Mark, and I love that analogy, actually. I'm not a diver, but I can grab the concepts. Yeah. Mark, in those moments when parents have to have that tough conversation about something, a behavioral issue, an incident, whatever it might be, you can't let it go, shouldn't let it go, and need to use it as a teaching point. How do you – now you have kids too, right?
4: Yeah.
3: All under 12, so you're
4: they're
3: right around
4: younger.
3: The corner.
4: Yeah, I'm starting to get into this a little bit more.
3: So no, it's really good. And you're speaking to us from that perspective, both as the son growing up under Tim and then the father who's about to enter the teen years with your kids being 12 and under. But in that context, how do you think a parent needs to frame it for themselves as they go into those – tough conversations because it's so easy to come out with conflict.
4: Yeah.
3: And that then becomes the beginning, potentially, the beginning of trouble in the relationship that could be end in rebellion over, you know, 3-4 years.
4: Yeah.
3: How would you coach a parent to prepare themselves for that? Not just for conflict, but for positive conversation.
4: I think some of it is the mindset going into it that this isn't about winning an argument or being smarter in that moment. And so it's kind of just come to my side and I'll show it by just proving that I'm right in that moment. And so I think going into it with the objective, like he's saying, of coming back, both of you together, but also what do I want them to really get? Where do I want their heart to be at the end of this? Knowing that this one talk doesn't have to be the full talk. I don't have to move them the entire way in this conversation exactly to where I am right now, but this is a process. And so I think approaching with that mindset, making sure you're praying about it before you go into it, giving yourself time to prep, I think is huge. And really thinking through it, praying through it, talking to other people.
3: Well, what are my goals? What do I want to achieve in this discussion?
4: Yeah, where do I want the heart to be in it? Yeah.
3: It's hard to do because emotionally you're probably amped up because you're upset.
4: Yeah.
3: But man, the better way, think of the Lord talking to people that were antagonistic to him. He is the Son of God.
4: Yeah.
3: And they're accusing him of being of the devil and other things. Think of the patience he needed to deal with these people. Mm-hmm. I mean, you have no clue what you're talking about. Mm-hmm. And, you know, but he never really expressed it that way. You know, he would ask questions. Let me ask you this. I mean, in that moment, a parent can sound like a bully, you know, trying to win the argument, but lose the battle overall. What are some common phrases or habits we shouldn't employ in that moment? Just teach us what the don'ts are, and then we'll go to the do's.
2: Anything that we would do that would exasperate them, you know, pushing their buttons, hitting them with a, you always do this or you never do that.
3: That's an easy one.
2: Yeah, real easy for us to do. I think a real don't that we have to be careful of is interrupting.
3: Mm-hmm.
2: It's already thinking we know their motives behind whatever it was that they did. And so we assign that motive to them, and we've already got them figured out. Hey, only God knows the heart. You might make a guess, but that exasperates our kids. If they think that, you know, the jury is already fixed or whatever and that. So these are things that we want to be careful. They're conversation killers.
3: Yeah.
2: And that is a form of bullying.
3: I don't know that this is mostly dads, but I think sarcasm is a really important one, because I think we go there. It's almost like relief to us to put it in that context.
2: Belittling.
3: What does that sound like, sarcasm toward a teen in a moment of desperation?
2: Oh, boy.
4: It's like, here we go. Okay. Like, mm-hmm. I knew you were going to say that. Some of it is sarcasm, even, I think, of, like, facial expressions, too, where it's communicating you're not really listening, and I'm, like, three steps ahead of you. And so that's, I think, what the sarcasm is doing, and it then you're just shutting them down, really. Like, and you're really not going to be able to really learn really where they're at and then what they actually need to hear from you, which is what's wild about that with the sarcasm and some of those conversation killers. It does feel good for us. Sorry, I kind of just jumped in here.
2: No,
4: you feel pretty good about it in that moment, but you're hijacking the conversation because now they think you're not really listening. And I saw this with students a lot, where then it's like, and now I don't actually know where they're at. And now I don't actually know what I need to say and what they need to hear and where to take this next, you know? Yeah. And so, yeah.
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0: Thanks for listening to Focus on the Family. Let's resume now with the balance of today's programming.
3: Let's hit some of the positive sides. I like the first one you talk about, pray.
4: Yeah.
3: You know, I think when we're in the heat of the moment, even thinking of something that happened 3 days ago, as you begin to think of that interaction with your child, with your teen, your energy can come up. So the idea of praying ahead of time might not be the first thing you think about, but it probably is. I would say it definitely is the first thing you should do. Beyond pray, then what's another of the to-dos?
2: Another one is, and I think Mark mentioned it, get reinforcements. See if you can get somebody else to pray for you. You only need one, but get a prayer warrior and say, hey, I'm going to have a tricky conversation. Would you be praying for my heart and for their heart in this conversation? I think that'd be, and then think about your atmosphere. Where are you going to have this conversation and when?
3: Mm-hmm.
2: Because, you think about it, you picked the wrong place and time to do it, and your conversation just got a lot harder.
3: And so much of that is the opposite of what we just talked about. Put your phone away, resist the urge to interrupt. You know, it's mm-hmm. the opposite of what we just said, you know.
2: Yeah.
3: And that's important.
4: Yeah, I love the atmosphere one. How many times that's helped me in our conversations when you talked to me about sex. I still remember we were driving to Wisconsin.
3: You will always remember this conversation.
4: I will. And it was so helpful that we were driving because I could just look out the window whole time. And
3: you were
4: like,
3: trapped.
4: Yeah, I was all of a sudden very interested in the countryside, you know.
3: look at that tree.
4: Yeah.
3: Look at that. Yeah.
4: But it helps so much, you know, and we talk about that in the book and try to offer different suggestions of when you're in different, you know, sometimes it's a restaurant. And I think that communicates something. There's value that is shown to a teenager to bring them out and to have a conversation there. Maybe it's a walk and you're shoulder to shoulder and you're having that conversation there. There's a lot of different thoughts that we've put into atmosphere.
3: You know, one of the core things, and we've done a couple of shows with Heather Holloman. If you haven't heard those, I'd get the app and go listen to them because she's really good. She's a professor at Penn State. And she talks about effective communication, how to listen, how to ask questions that actually draw people's hearts out, which, again, is another Jesus trait.
4: Yeah. Yeah.
3: But for a parent to do that with the teen, speak to the importance of understanding how to engage and listen without being three steps ahead. Don't go there. Just listen. How important is that? And how do you do that? Because I've already got the answer, Mark.
4: Yeah, I think it's being a student of your kids as well as you know them on so many different things. And a lot of our conversations here as we're trying to talk through how to have them start with a good question to try to get them to talk about it. It feels a little bit like a softer entrance ramp too into the conversation as well. Mm-hmm. We're not just coming in hot with what we want to say on it, but we want to hear where they're at. And as they're talking about it, I'm not just thinking about my objective and where I'm going to take them, but thinking really of the best route to get there based on what they're saying, based on what they're struggling with, based on what their fears are, or maybe their understanding or lack of understanding of the Bible in that situation as they're talking about it. So we're listening for all those things to think about how best to answer.
3: Yeah, that's really good.
0: It is. So I need some help for a friend, we'll say, who feels like during those years, those teen years, there was a loss of respect. My friend needed to be respected. So give me a script for reintroducing the respect that I would like to see in the conversations that we have that doesn't happen. I get the eye rolls, the shutdown, the put down, the
2: Yeah. You know, if you can go back and try to figure out when you started losing the respect, I think that would be an important thing. And sometimes they won't tell you, but if they see that you know it, you realize it, and, you know, somewhere along the line, I lost something. And I want to earn it back. And if you can help me, you know, what is Dad missing? What have I missed here? How can we build this back? But I'd also ask somebody else, you know, if you can ask your wife, if you can ask somebody else who might have some insight, maybe you're going to go to the youth pastor. They might have opened up and they've said some things. And now at least you can know where to begin.
3: Oh, it's so true. You know, I don't know if it's an idiom, an axiom, whatever, you know, respect is earned. Mark, I'd love to hear from you in terms of how does a father earn that respect rather than just expect it to be given because I'm your dad.
4: Yeah.
3: Do so because I told you to do so kind of thing. I mean, there is a responsibility on our part as being the fathers to earn that respect from their kids. Now, people are right now going, what? That should just be given. But I don't think so. I think if you're mistreating your child, you're saying they should respect that?
4: Right.
3: No way.
4: So for me, I think it was a few things, but it's seeing his daily habits, who he was, his character in and out, being real and authentic in all those moments of life. I think some of it, especially as I'm getting into teenagers, I'm seeing he's teaching me and taking time to teach me how to be a man, which means he's passing that off to me, which helps me respect him more because now it's not a fight for me to prove myself to you.
3: Mm.
4: When I turned 18, and he made a big deal about it leading up into it, it was this rite of passage night and invited a bunch of men into the room. And it helps me respect him when he's encouraging me on my road to be a man. And he's talking like that to me. But he's got to be living it himself. He lived in a way and continues to that I strive to want to be. As a student pastor, I saw parents and students wrestle with this a lot. And what was so sad is I would be hearing from the students. They wanted to respect their parents. That's what was grieving them.
3: It's like built into their heart to want to.
4: And that was like at the center of what was so difficult for them. So while maybe the parents and me initially, all I'm hearing is the anger at all these things that the parents were doing or the dad was doing that was unfair or whatever, as harsh of a critic as they might have been as of their parent, at the core of that was just a disappointment of who they wanted them to be. And I will say I did see many times parents earn that back, dads earn that back because they noticed it and they saw and they started new habits. I do think they're forgiving in that way. Not every time, and it might take longer in some situations than others, but I've seen it. I've seen that be built back up.
3: Yeah, and it's so critical. And, you know, this idea between behavior engagement, if I could call it that, versus heart development, and it seems so subtle, but it's so important because if we're just on the behavioral modification, do this, don't do that, and we're zapping the mice, in our teenager, we don't get the heart.
4: Right.
3: They don't understand the whys. And I mean, it is so critical to explain the whys, the heart attitude, and to develop that. Because if you can catch that at the front of the fountain, the trailhead of the river, right?
4: Yeah.
3: If you can catch that, then the behavior will come. And the scripture says that, you know, from out of the heart flows your words and your life attitude. So the goal here, I think, for us as parents with teens is to teach the heart and then the behavior should come.
4: Yeah.
3: As opposed to just concentrating on behavior.
4: That's all of it. And that's one of the reasons why we recommend having follow-up conversations afterwards. It might feel like a relief when you get through the conversation. You're like, oh, good, we did that. But it's not just for the sake of having the conversation. It's the heart, and you want to see that. So a great way to take the temperature of the heart is to come back to it later, and a week later, check in with a really good question. How's that going? How's that new habit you wanted to do? Or how's, because we really do want to see the heart changing in that.
3: So true. You know, another area that we should cover is getting to know the friends of your sons and daughters. But to go out of your way, Jean and I give Jean a lot of credit. She's great. When the boys, you know, when their friends would come over, you know, she'd give them a big hug and say, it's so good to have you at the house. And we thank the world of your mom and dad, and all positive.
4: Yeah.
3: And I think that just helps. It helps set an environment. And even with some of that, you know, having conversations with those friends that maybe those friends aren't even having with their parents.
4: Yeah.
3: And you got to tread gently in that area, but it's nice to have that relationship. Speak to the importance of that.
2: You know, I love what you said about with Gene and the kids being there. And you want to make your home a really welcome place for your kids to have their friends over. And then you get to see what they're like and be the carpooling mom or dad, you know, where you're driving them places and they're going to forget you're there. And they have all these conversations going on. My wife was great with that. And she learned a lot.
3: Now, let me ask right at the end here, the perhaps most important question for that parent with their teen. Everything we've talked about, they've winced. Oh, I did bully. I remember bullying. I remember using sarcasm. What I used it as an escape. I didn't know what to do. You know, whatever justification they're giving, and they're hearing this conversation going, man, that's me. That's what I've done as a dad. That's what I've done as a mom. What do they do to reset that with their 15-year-old today? I mean, tonight around the dinner table, what do we do differently?
4: I would start with the apology there and to be able to acknowledge it. And that does go a long way. Obviously backed up by how you live and stuff like that. I'd be careful not to make grand promises of like, I'm never going to do that again.
3: Correct.
4: Or whatever, because then you're just going to add to it when you do mess up again. But I think that humility has a way of tearing down some of the walls of maybe resentment that have built up over time. But that apology goes a long way, I think.
3: And then, I agree.
4: Yeah, what would you do after that?
2: Well, then I'm gonna make sure I remember. So I'm gonna write notes. If I'm coming into the house or the kids are coming in, whatever, it's a time to remember, okay, God, help me have the heart. You know, I'm surrendering to you. Holy Spirit, work in me to be the man that I need to be for them, because this is way beyond me. This is about their heart and about their future and about their relationship with God. All of that is on the line, because if we break those communication things with them, they'll talk to somebody, but just not us.
3: Yeah, it's so true. Well, this has been great. Tim and Mark, what a wonderful discussion and a great book, What to Say and How to Say It to Your Teen, A Parent's Guide to 30 Tricky Conversations. And we barely scratched the surface. Let me turn to the listeners. Focus on the Family is here. We're here to help you and your family to thrive in Christ. That's our goal. That's our mission every day. And we want to equip you, Mom and Dad, as you're raising the future generation. We offer a library of trusted resources, articles, programs like this one, videos, and more. You can find that really in something we're calling Age and Stage. And that's when you have children, 0 to 18, come to the website, find Age and Stage, put in your children's birthday, and we'll send you every week information on how to parent that 3-year-old, that 15-year-old, all the way up to 18. And it is great content for you. And we also have Tim and Mark's wonderful book, What to Say and How to Say It to Your Teen, A Parent's Guide to 30 Tricky Conversations. Very practical field manual that helps you tackle the toughest conversations with your teens using grace, biblical wisdom, and communication that builds trust instead of pushing them away with legalism. Mm-hmm. I think every parent would say yes. And when you make a gift of any amount, hopefully a monthly pledge, that would really help us. We'll send you a copy of the book as our way of saying thank you for being part of the ministry.
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5: The name Jesus Christ is undoubtedly one of the most recognized in the whole world. But there is a definite lack of information, and certainly more than enough misinformation, about how Jesus lived his life and about the message he taught. Welcome to Fully Devoted, brought to you by River City Christian and Pastor Jesse Smith. As a church, we started a series on the Gospel of Matthew in January 2020, taking a careful, methodical, and inspiring long walk through the life and teachings of Jesus. We hope you'll be encouraged in your spiritual journey as we learn more together about the one they call Jesus. Here is Pastor Jesse.
6: Restoration and healing for any sin that you see a brother or sister in Christ in, regardless if it's against you, for a couple reasons. One, in the original manuscripts, there are some manuscripts that actually don't have that part of it. It just simply says, when you see a brother in sin. And then secondly, more importantly, the basic responsibility is the same. Because when you have a brother or sister in Christ, in the body of Christ, in sin, it does affect us all. So it needs to be addressed. So when you see a brother or sister in sin, we now have a process that Jesus gives us to follow. Now, this is an important sidestep. I've already said it, but let me say it again. This is family business. This is for brothers and sisters in the church. We are not called anywhere in Scripture to hold non-Christians to a biblical standard. Nowhere in the New Testament does it tell us that we should sit down with non-Christians and call them to live as Jesus has called us to live. Listen, you and I, we're filled with the Holy Spirit. We have a hard time doing this. Those who do not have the Holy Spirit living within them have absolutely no chance. The only thing we're called in Scripture to do with the non-Christian in our life is to love them, to serve them, and when that opportunity arises, share the gospel with them. That being said, sometimes as Christians, we are in outright rebellion. Sometimes we're blind to our sin. Sometimes we just find ourselves slowly falling away from the Lord. Other times, it's just old habits that keep coming up. So verse 15 tells us what to do. When we see a brother and sister in sin, it says, go and show him his fault just between the two of you. If he listens to you, you've won your brother over. Now, because you live in the American culture, because many of you have seen kind of church power completely misused, some of you are thinking, wait, are you suggesting that as a Christian, if I see someone in my life also as a believer in sin, that I'm supposed to sit down with them and show them their fault? And you're thinking, if that's what you're suggesting, no way. No how, no chance for a million reasons. The problem with that is that's the case. If you who are close to this person, if you don't say something, the question then is when and who will? And I'll answer that question. When and who will? Because not many people are having these difficult conversations any longer. When issues finally come to light, when the quote unquote church leadership, if you will, gets wind, oftentimes by that time, it's DEFCON 1. It's often by that time, it's an absolute disaster. Sometimes people have gone down that road for years. And because of that, it just makes it so much more difficult and quite frankly, painful to bring restoration and healing. So what I believe Jesus is saying here is that you're going to see some things in your friend's lives as you live for him together that the pastoral team will not often see. And because of that, it's the responsibility of every believer to have these kind of conversations when need be, because this is family business. And the highest expression of love is not to keep your mouth shut, but to lovingly say something. Now, hopefully these conversations are rare, not because of what might be holding us back from having them, but because we are creating a culture as we live together in discipleship, we do so humbly in repentance before God. By the way, this is a huge reason. What we're talking about right now is a huge reason why you need to be connected to a local body of Christ. It's a huge reason why people need to know you and you need to know others. It's why we need to physically assemble and you need to be in some kind of group life, because if other believers around you don't know you, who's going to point out the blind spots in your life? And I think that's what's happening to so many believers, especially in this day and age. They don't have anybody that actually knows them to have these difficult conversations. So we can challenge each other. That we are reading our Bibles by ourselves. And so when I'm reading the Bible and it tells me how I'm to treat my wife and I find myself having a bit of an attitude, well, then I go and apologize. Or because I'm in regular prayer and someone's challenging me on that and I'm doing something I shouldn't do and I hear seriously, I go and make those things right. My friends, we need to, as the body of Christ, keep our accounts with the Lord and others short. Because then these conversations simply just don't need to happen. With that said, let me share a few reasons that keep some of us from having these conversations. As I've already said, many in the American church have misunderstood the nature of faith. We think it's none of your business. It's personal and private. This is my faith, you have your faith, and so since we don't speak into each other's lives. Again, that sounds very American. I'm just telling you that's not biblical Christianity. Secondly, and I think this is the real big one. I think the real big one that keeps us from having this difficult conversation is we have a fear that we'll be perceived as being judgmental. That's the big American term. You're being judgmental. In our American culture, almost any time you try to speak into a person's life about something that might be right, the response is almost always, that's judgmental, without really even understanding what that word means. Secondly, I think we do need to be a bit honest. The big C church, you know, the global body of Christ over the last who knows how many decades, we have handled some situations incredibly poorly publicly by authoritatively saying and doing things in the name of the church, in the name of Jesus, that have been incredibly harmful, punitive, and judgmental. And so if we have these conversations that could look anything like something like that, we often get a stiff arm. And then thirdly, I think many of us are thinking, well, who am I to say anything? No, I got my own issues. I got my own problems. I've got a long way to go. Which, just as a side note, I think you all know this, but if you wait till you have it all together to have a difficult conversation with a friend, when's it going to happen? Never. This is one of the most difficult passages, sometimes misused, but I actually think there's one that's even more misused. It's in Matthew 7, when Jesus says this, "Do not judge or you will be judged." I hear this verse more than any verse in the American culture. This is one verse all of our non-Christian friends have memorized. I don't hear John 3:16 very often, but anytime I hear somebody saying something wrong, they'll say, "Well, Jesus said, don't judge or you'll be judged." But they stop right there. They don't even have any understanding of the rest of the passage. Jesus goes on to say there, by the way, "For in the same way you judge, you will be judged, and with the same standard of measure you use, it will be used towards you." Jesus is not saying don't sit down and have these conversations. He's not saying don't point out difficult sin. No, what he's saying is make sure with the help of the Holy Spirit, you have the same standards for yourself. He goes on to say, you're pointing out the speck in your friend's eye, but you got a giant plank in yours. What's he go on to say? Well, then you need to deal with the plank. Why? So you can help your brother with his speck. He's not saying don't have the conversations. He's saying make sure your heart is right. He's saying don't sit down with a brother and say, "Hey, man, you shouldn't be having an affair on your wife if you're having an affair." When I have this conversation, I always start with something like, "Hey, man, I'm not perfect. I know there's things in my life that are out of whack. I'm not having this conversation with you because I think I'm better than you in any kind of way. And if you see something in my life, please point it out. I want to grow. I want to be better. But I see this thing in your life that's not quite right." My friends, that's not judgmental. Nowhere in Scripture does it say having these conversations is being judgmental as our American culture defines it. What it does say is don't have these conversations if you're not willing to humbly work on issues of your own. Another reason why I think people avoid these conversations, frankly, is they just don't want to be held accountable themselves. Because the second we decide to speak into somebody else's life, we're giving them the right to do what? Speak into ours. And so what we do often in the American church, we say, "Hey, let's make a deal." We don't actually verbally agree on it, but it's what we do. We say, "You do you, I'll do me. You stay in your lane, I'll stay in mine. Then we can do whatever we want Monday through Saturday, sometimes even together. And then on Sunday, we'll come together, worship God, and it will be awesome." I have a friend in Fresno. He said it this way. Many American Christianity are essentially saying, "I want to be godly enough that it feels good, but not godly enough that it changes my life. I want to love Jesus enough that I sense his pleasure, but not enough that I sense his conviction." Where are you at? I think there's many other reasons, but let me just, before I move on, state a couple practical do's and don'ts. Number one, in the passage it says, do this in private. Now, I think there's wisdom at times to pull a small circle of people together and just ask some advice. You just have to check why you're doing it. Is it for some kind of gossip reasons, or are you truly seeking like help? You know, this is definitely not one of those moments that you share in, you know, in the prayer meeting. "Hey, we just need to pray for Heather. You know, she's flirting with a guy at work, even though she's married." That's not really, and Heather's sitting right there. That's not what this is saying in private. And by the way, in person, this is not a text conversation. Secondly, make sure the fault is biblical, meaning that you can go to Scripture and say, this part of your life is off base, and this is what Scripture says. Just because they may have eaten too many chips tonight at the Super Bowl party and they broke their diet doesn't mean it's time for this conversation. Now, it doesn't say this in Scripture, but I think a third wise counsel in this area is I would suggest it is a guy to guy, girl to girl. Said guys have this conversation with guys and girls have these conversations with girls. And I only say that because when you sit down with the opposite sex to have some kind of confrontational conversation, it can just get weird in a thousand ways. Fourth, I would encourage you to make sure you're not the person that's always having this conversation. If you're always having this conversation, I would step back and ask, do you like having this conversation? Because if you like having this conversation, I would probably argue you're doing it for the wrong reason. Make sure it's not white noise. I was watching this show once, and it was kind of like a friend show, and there's like these five friends that hang out all the time, and the whole show was about they were having interventions with each other, and they had this big banner, and it said intervention, and a guy walked in, and it's like, what's this one about? Well, you wear your red boots too much, and then it's like, you wear those jeans too much, and they were just having all these dumb interventions, and finally, the last one, there's an intervention, and the guy walks in, because he wasn't at work, he had all this time on his life, time on his hands, he walks in, he's like, what's this about? It's like, we need to have an intervention because you're having too many interventions. And I think if you're a person that's just constantly having this conversation, it just becomes white noise. Now, it doesn't always work out like you had hoped. Verse 15 goes on to say, if he listens to you, you've won your brother over. Amen? But 16 goes on to say, but if he will not listen, take one or two others along so that, notice,

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4: And again, if you read, the assumption is if they turn, if they repent, you've won your brother over. But verse 17 goes on to say, if he still refuses to listen to them, tell it to the church. What does he mean by that? This is where specifically this has been misused in history. Does this mean that you now bring up the person on stage and tell the whole church what they've done? If you can believe it, that's been done in churches. That's not what it's saying. It means let the church leadership in on it so they can figure out what's going on and take it from there. Now, I'll say this. There are times, maybe once, twice a year, that we get to this point and we get the pastoral staff together and we have a conversation. We prayerfully discuss it. What's the best way? And then we reach out to this person. And I'll just tell you this. Take a guess what almost always happens next. One of us as the pastoral team contacts them and say, hey, we'd like to sit down and have a conversation. Guess what almost always happens next? They leave the church. Almost every time. I need to tell you, that's not our goal. We want redemption. We want restoration. But it often happens because they don't want to hear it. They want to live away apart from the Word of God with the path of least resistance. So they pick up, go, hide with their sin in another church. Now, there have been some meetings, I'll be honest, that we have these discussions. It gets to that point, and there is a light bulb. There's a scales that get pulled back. The Holy Spirit does a great work through prayer, and there's a repentance. And I'm telling you, that's the gospel. It's the miracles we've seen, the restoration, the healing, the reconciliation that can take place when somebody repents. Now, again, it doesn't always happen. So verse 17 goes on to say, if he refuses to listen even to the church, what's it say? Treat him as you would a pagan or tax collector. Yeah, this is one of those quotes you don't hear of Jesus much in our culture. What does he mean by this? Are we to treat them badly somehow? No. Let it play out a bit. If a person rejects the authority of the Word of God, rejects the conviction of the Holy Spirit, rejects the loving reproof of a believer, a friend, rejects the loving reproof of several believers, rejects the spiritual authority of the church, that assumes a lot. Reject, reject, reject, reject. The question now is this. Does that person actually have a relationship with Jesus? That's the question. Only God knows, but they're demonstrating a life that's not submitted to God. So treat them like a pagan or tax collector, which simply means treat them like a non-Christian. Let me ask you this. How did Jesus treat pagans and tax collectors? Now, he treated religious leaders pretty harshly at times, did he not? Show me a passage where he treats a pagan or a tax collector harshly. He doesn't. He treats them incredible grace and love. So this isn't a, hey, you're out of here. It's more of a, you're welcome to attend, but you need to know that you're not evidencing a life that's submitted to the Lord Jesus. And so I would say, you know, baptism is not for you. Communion's not for you. Leadership within the church is not for you. You're not submitting to the lordship of Jesus Christ. But let's have some conversations about what it means to be a follower of Jesus Christ. Let's have a conversation about the gospel. What is it? Maybe you don't quite get it. And the goal would be that they would actually become a follower of Jesus. By what authority do we do this? I've had people get super mad, call me super judgmental. Well, let's look at the rest of the passage. It tells us what authority we do this. 18, I tell you the truth, whatever you bind on earth will be bound in heaven, and whatever you loose on earth will be loosed in heaven. Again, I tell you that if two of you on earth agree about anything you ask for, it will be done for you by my Father in heaven. Now listen, this is not a passage about prayer. I know everyone thinks it is, but that's not what this is teaching. In context, it's about care and correction. It's also not saying that, you know, Jesus conforms the decisions of the church. What it's saying is if the church obeys the Lord, walks through a prayerful biblical process that he has led them through, he has already led them to the decision that needs to be made, so he is there and it is bound. And it goes on in verse 20 to say, for where there are two, three come together in my name, there I am with you. It's not teaching that two of us come together and somehow God's specially with us now. Listen, the Holy Spirit, if you're a follower of Jesus

0: Christ, he is with you as much as he's always going to be with you anywhere you go. What it's teaching is that as you come together and have these difficult conversations, he will speak to you through this biblical process to multiple people together. So if you agree through this process, I'm with you. Now, real quickly, with the time that I have left, which is none, when might we ask a person to leave the church? We've had to do this a couple of times. So why? When would we get there? I don't have time to unpack 1 Corinthians 5 right now. But what it really comes down to is we've walked through this entire process, and that person continues to live in their sin and be defiant. But then they're also hurting people within the church. I'll give you a classic example of a friend of mine. I've known this guy pretty much my entire life. He gets married, divorces her without any biblical cause, then gets remarried against all advice, and then they're struggling in marriage. She's not a Christian. They start coming here. They're having issues, and then he leaves her. She just comes to, she's a baby believer now. She's coming to church. She's attending one of these services, and then he starts coming up too. He's coming to the services. He's ignored everything we've talked about. Then he starts making advances to women in our church. And so we pulled him in after all these conversations that we've already had and said, hey, dude, you've ignored everything we've said. You're living in defiance to the word of God. I don't see an evidence of an actual relationship with the Lord. You're welcome to attend here as long as you're not causing problems, but now you're causing problems within the body of Christ. You're hurting people, let alone your wife. If you continue to do this, you can't be here. And he refused to listen, and we had to ask him to leave. With all that said, I'll tell you this. I'd like to tell you this is always done incredibly well. None of us are perfect, and life is messy. But what I can commit to you, if this is your home, if this is your church, on the behalf of the elders, leaders, pastors, we commit to love the body of Christ the best we can. And as we make that commitment to oversee care and correction, we commit to a process that's driven by love, that's bathed in prayer, is pursued with grace and humility, that's affirmed in community, and is restorative in nature, meaning the goal is never punishment. The goal is always restoration, reconciliation, and redemption. Because in the end, that exalts Christ. Let's pray. Lord, this is a super technical passage. So I pray for the person that this is their first time coming to our church. I would just pray that they understand that we just walk through Scripture. We allow Scripture to come up, and what's next is what's next. And Lord, although this is not a Jesus loves me passage, Lord, what it is it's a passage you've given us to handle conflict, to handle sin. And so, Lord, we believe that you're our Lord. You are the head of the church. And so, Lord, we ask, I say out loud, please help us deal with these issues in an absolutely gracious, restorative, redemptive, Jesus Christ way. We want to represent you well. But we also believe, Lord, you've given us instructions to address these issues. And so we know, Lord, that your way is the right way. Lord, I want to pray for that person in this room right now that's struggling maybe with something I said, or maybe even more so, someone's had a conversation with them and it's been difficult, it's been hard. Lord, whether it's right or wrong, I would just pray, Lord, that if there's truth being said, that they'd be open to it. That they know, although maybe they're wrong in this situation, Lord, we all make mistakes. None of us are perfect. And we just need people in our life to point out at times the lettuce in our teeth. Lord, help us create an atmosphere here at River City Christian that we can have these conversations and they're received warmly with love. Lord, let us handle your word well. Let us never use it as a battering ram. So, Father God, I pray that we would be a body of Christ that's about redemption, restoration, and healing. For the person in the room, Lord, that needs reconciliation with another believer, Lord, I would pray that you would give them the courage to have a difficult conversation about that. Maybe someone hurt them in the church years ago and handled this incredibly poorly. Lord, I pray for that person that's been hurt by the church, Lord, that they'd understand that although they may have been hurt, the church doesn't always do things well. You still love them. You care for them. You want a relationship with them. You want them to be part of the body. So God, I just pray that you would bless us as we go. Help us handle these difficult situations with grace and humility. I pray this in the powerful name of Jesus Christ. And all God's people said, amen. Hey, God bless you. Hope to see you next Sunday. We're going to unpack the next passage, which is on forgiveness. And so I think that's a great part two to what we're handling in family business.
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8: Near the end of the Revolutionary War, George Washington received a letter from one of his own officers. Colonel Louis Nicola suggested that America might be better served by a monarchy, with Washington himself as king. Washington firmly rejected the idea. He had spent years leading Americans in a fight for independence from a monarchy. He would not see that victory end with America creating a king of its own. He understood that the cause of the revolution was greater than any one man. His example reminds us that power can be offered, earned, or taken. But character determines whether we use it for ourselves or remain faithful to something greater.
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10: This is Hugh Hewitt for townhall.com. The Islamic Republic is reeling as summer closes. Operation Economic Outcast is squeezing an already flustered and failing regime. As that regime grows increasingly desperate, there are warnings that Iran may well be considering one or even many October surprise attacks on Israel, the United States, or anywhere that its weapons or terrorists can reach. America's military is certainly prepared, but the public ought to be braced too. Aging revolutionaries in Tehran, whose dreams and fantasies lie in ruins around them, are unlikely to surrender power and go quietly into exile. So the idea of a grand gesture through suicidal attacks has to appeal to the remnants of the once powerful but now nearly spent regime. Fanatics with nothing to lose pose a specific kind of threat, and it's not a rational one. Americans should support President Trump, the efforts of Operation Economic Outcast, and the military as the Islamic Republic plays out its last few desperate moves. I'm Hugh Hewitt.
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12: Occasional disappointments are a part of life. 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And it takes everything we've got to recover. In those unwanted moments when painful circumstances occur, we're tempted to think the whole world is against us, and we can slip into a martyr complex. Well, today on Insight for Living, Chuck Swindoll reminds us of a liberating truth. In Philippians chapter 2, Paul taught that we can't control what happens to us, but we have complete control over how we respond. Chuck titled today's message, Strengthening Your Grip on Attitudes.
13: God says the way I want you to live is with a life of rejoicing. Just rejoice in the Lord always, he says in verse 4. Again, I say rejoice. You say, oh, it was written in a time when things were easy. Then you don't know your history. I mean, all hell had broken loose. The bottom had dropped out of lives. Nero was on the march. And he says, rejoice. He says, rejoice. But he says, rejoice in circumstances. No, he says, rejoice in the Lord. And he says, don't hide that. Verse 5, let your forbearing spirit be known to all men. The Lord is near. Focus on him. Choose his kind of life, whatever may be your lot. And don't hide it. Verse 6, be anxious for nothing. Now don't run on after that statement. We want to get to the end of the verse. Isn't it funny reading the Bible as though the end of the verse is the goal? Wait a minute. What is the anxiety that's weighing you down? Your marriage? Your lack of marriage? Your child? Your parent? Your job? Your lack of job, your lack of feeling satisfied in life, some tragic experience. He says that's an anxiety, and he says stop living under the wake of it. You have an alternative. But in everything, by prayer and supplication, with thanksgiving, and I take it that we give him thanks for being there, for taking the burden, for lifting it off our shoulders and taking it unto himself. Cast your burden on the Lord and he will sustain you. He will never suffer the righteous to be moved. With thanksgiving, let your requests be made known unto God. And look at what fills the empty spaces where anxiety would have played its part. The peace of God, which passes all comprehension. That's great. I mean, no one can even explain it. No one can understand it. It surpasses comprehension. It will guard. It will march sentinel duty. It will garrison your hearts. And here's our word again, your minds in Christ Jesus. You have a choice of disposition. Now, finally, verse 8. Now, this is a preacher's finally, which means not necessarily we're through. It just means we're moving on through this message. Finally, verse 8, whatever is, and he lists six specific things that might be occurring within the attitude when that peace has come. And he says, dwell on these things. Look at verse 8. Let our mind dwell not on blame, not on self-pity, but on these six things. Now, they answer six cynical criticisms of this kind of message. And I can hear some coming back. I read some on some faces, and I know the others are there. Okay? The first criticism says, oh, this is living in an unreal, it's a dream world philosophy, Swindoll. Look at verse 8. Whatever is true. The word means reliable, valid, honest, not deceptive or illusory. It is not a dream world. Christ doesn't introduce my life to a dream world. He introduces my life to the real world where he is in control. This world is surrounded by the dream world where man is his own maker. Humanism is calling the shots. I am the master of my fate. I'm the captain of my soul if I believe that I have every reason to be depressed. I brought on my failure or my success. No, he says, think on what's true. Second is the word honorable. There are some who say this is just shallow, flippant, positive thinking stuff. From these motivational talks I've heard half my career. Well, wait a minute. The word is honorable. It means to revere. Not flippant or cheap, superficial or shallow. That's what the word means. This is deep truth, friend. This is in the level of your attitude. This is the box from which all of your life grows. And he says it's honorable. Whatever is right, some are saying, well, this is just kind of scratch his back so he'll later scratch yours. That's not right. Whatever is right means upright and just and fair. Think on those things. Whatever is pure, there are the critics who say that's just putting up a front. You're doing it for the wrong motive so that everybody will think nicely of you. No, he says it's pure. This word means chaste, undefiled, not smutty, shabby, or soiled. It can stand God's scrutiny. Fifth, whatever is lovely. I love this one. It means amiable, pleasing, agreeable. Oh, we need that. We think a conversation is kind of worthless. If we don't lead them to Christ, man, oh, what a waste. Man, that was terrible. No, huh? He says, spend your time on what is lovely. Winsome, Barclay says, is the best translation. How winsome are you? Work on that. Guy has to really, really want our stuff to stick around long enough to hear it. Well, we meet them with the offensive stuff. I drove away from this building last Tuesday with a close personal friend of mine that travels the world over, taking him back to the bus, and he said, man, that place is beautiful. What a testimony to the cause of Christ, talking about our buildings. Praise God. I tell you, we can go a long ways to be more lovely, winsome. And the sixth one is good report. Whatever is of good report. There are some people who say, well, my idea of life is just let it all hang out. Be what you are. People have to take it or leave it. That's not what this says. This says, no, work on what is of good report. And it means gracious, admirable being, attractive people. Now, that's the way to live. That's terrific. That'll make all the difference in the world, in the people you run with, your approach to your work, your home situation with your mate, or if you're without a mate, with your children or with your roommate, your prof at school, your fellow classmates. That's where it is. Friend, you're down to one string. Play it. Three have broken. And unless I miss my guess, you're focusing on those three that dangle from your life. Remember Paganini? One string. That's the way Paul was. Go back to Acts chapter 16. Okay? Acts 16. Love this story. It's very familiar, and because of that, we've missed some of the, oh, I guess I could say the delight of it. Paul and Silas have preached the gospel at Philippi. That's the letter we've just been reading. And after they preached the gospel, they've encountered a girl who had a demon, and they exorcised this demon. Well, the result was people who were making money off of her supernatural ability got all bent out of shape because they had, those two guys had ripped off their profit. And so they grabbed him and got a crowd together. And according to Acts 16, verse 22, the crowd rose up and they proceeded to order them to be beaten with rods. Now, verse 23 says that happens. When they had inflicted many blows upon them, they threw them into prison, commanding the jailer to guard them securely, and he, having received such a command, threw them in the inner prison and fastened their feet in stocks. Thanks a lot, huh? They came to Philippi, they did what is right, they preached the gospel, they cast out demons. Somebody didn't like it, and he had them beaten and then thrown into prison, and of all things, guarded by this jailer, and their feet stuck in stocks. Man. What do you think they did? Verse 25. About midnight, Paul and Silas were praying and singing praises. I love it. Boy, if I'm ever in prison, that's the kind of guy I want to be with. And let's sing All Hail the Power of Jesus' Name, okay? How about Blessed Assurance, Jesus is Mine? These songs were going all through, you know, these great choruses of worship. Songs of Zion going through the dungeon. One after another. They're singing these songs. Feet are stuck in these stocks. They got welts on their bodies and they're bleeding and they're singing. Now, strange things happen when some people sing. Verse 26, there came a great earthquake. That's what you call God amening your song when you're breaking out into it. So that the foundations of the prison house were shaken, and immediately all the doors were open and everyone's chains were unfastened. What a moment. Let's get out of here. Is that what he said? That's what I would have said. But Paul said, hey, you know, look at the jailer, verse 27. Jailer roused out of sleep. The prison doors were open. He saw that. He drew his sword and he's about ready to kill himself, supposing the prisoners had escaped. Paul said, wait, don't do that, man. We're not going anywhere. Can you believe that? Now's our chance to get out. And he says, wait, don't kill yourself. We're going to stay. We're not going to leave. And he says in verse 30, what must I do to be saved? And they said, believe on the Lord Jesus Christ and you'll be saved. Isn't that beautiful? I mean, things are shaking all around in this dungeon, dust is falling. And he says, look, in the first of four spiritual laws, I want to point out to you this guy's doing soul-winning work down there in the dungeon while the earthquake's happening. That's a single-minded man, I'll tell you. Well, he comes to know Christ, his family comes to know Christ, and what happens? They still stick around the prison. No, don't worry, we're going to stay here. You know, we're going to stick around. So the next morning, chief magistrate sent the policeman saying, "Release those men." This is great. The jailer reported the words to Paul saying, "Chief magistrates have sent to release you. Now, therefore, come out and go in peace." Paul says, not going to do that. "They beat us in public without trial, men who were Romans. They have thrown us into prison, and now they're going to send us away secretly?" No way, man. Kind of a paraphrase of this, "No, indeed, no way. And let them come out and let them bring us out. We're going to wait in here till they come." Isn't that beautiful? I love this. So they wait, they're waiting for the jailer to come. And the magistrate comes in with his hat in his hand. He says, "Like for you folks to leave quietly." And Paul says, "Why don't you say that a little louder?" "They came, appealed to them. When they had brought them out, they kept begging them to leave the city." Can you imagine that moment? Proverbs 16 says, "When a man's ways please the Lord, he makes even his enemies to be at peace with him." 16:7 Proverbs. When a person's ways please the Lord, he'll even bring the jailer back and say, "Hey, didn't do things right." It may not come out quite as clean as this, but you know what you'll have? You'll have peace. You'll have peace in prison. You'll have a sense of purpose. You'll have a reason to sing because you know the God of earthquakes is in charge of your life. That looks like everything is broken loose. It's an attitude choice. It was down to Paul and Silas in one string. And they played the piece on it. Well, the last place we're going to look is Proverbs chapter 4, because that's where it all starts. Proverbs 4, verse 20. "My son, give attention to my words, incline your ear to my sayings. Do not let them depart from your sight. Keep them in the midst of your heart." We're at Proverbs 4, verse 22. He's talked about the scriptures. "Son, don't let the scriptures leave your heart. Let them reside there. Let them stay in your sight and in the midst of your heart." See, that's where the attitudes are born. That's where they're conceived. Verse 22, "For they are life to those who find them and health to all their whole body." That's attitudes. In the heart, you give yourself health. You lose hope, which is an attitude, and you die younger. You lose a positive spirit toward others, and you turn into a tight radius of revenge. He says, guard your attitude. Guard your whole body with health. Watch over your heart. Here's the verse. "Watch over your heart with all diligence, for from it flow the springs of life." Beautiful description. Think of your inner person as a safety deposit box. Okay? You every day deposit into that container attitudes. Every day you put in there certain pieces of thought life and information that you're going to draw out later on. You will be able to draw out only what you have put in. Deposit boxes don't make money. They don't even draw interest. All you can get out of there is what you have put in under lock and key. And he says, guard it, guard it. Don't let anybody come and slide into the back area and pull it out and stuff something else in there. Because when you draw on it, then you're going to get that. You've got to take what you put in. That's why he says, guard your heart with all diligence. That means when you choose friends and they're given to a lifestyle different from your commitment, you are putting that into your box and you're going to draw it out. When you run with panic-stricken people, you'll panic when the bottom drops out. If you run with profane people, you'll curse when the bottom drops out. If you run with people that are given to go-guzzo, gumbling, grumbling, you'll grumble when the bottom drops out. You focus on the living Christ and you have placed into the deposit his kind of thoughts. Proverbs 12:25 says, "Some of the thoughts weigh us down." Proverbs 15 says, "Some thoughts lift us up." No time to get into it. You'd make a choice to be weighed down or lifted up. The summer of 1967, it was, on a barge about 50, 60 yards from the shoreline of the Chesapeake Bay, young, attractive, vibrant, athletic young woman dived into the murky waters of the Chesapeake. Her head hit a rock. It was more shallow than she expected. And the story of Johnny Erickson's life is now history. Suddenly she saw her life would be different. No more sports cars, no more horse shows, no more lacrosse matches, maybe no more dates. She recalls, "I was devastated. Devastated. My life had been so full. I had been involved in as many school activities as I could squeeze in, and suddenly, I hear these words, I found myself alone, all alone, just a bare, immobile body between two sheets. My hobbies and possessions were meaningless to me. Those beautiful horses in the barn, which I used to trick ride, standing on their shoulders, I would never ride them again. I couldn't even feed myself. I could sleep and breathe. Everything else was done for me." She tells the tragic story of being upside down in this harness affair on this bed where they turned her to keep from the bed sores. And she said her tears fell out of her eyes and made a design on the floor. Her nose ran. She couldn't even wipe her nose. Somebody had to help her cry. Since then, this beautiful woman admits, "My outlook has changed." That's an attitude. "I awake every day grateful for what God has given me. It took me 3 years to admit it. God has now proven to me I too can have a full life." It boiled down to Johnny Erickson and one string. And so it does for you. May we pray. I must say this while your eyes are closed and you have time to think on it. God designs messages to fit with certain people. I see new faces here today, and I see older faces I haven't seen for a long time, and who knows why God led you to be here? I know He wanted you to worship. I know He wants you to praise His name because that's His desire. He's not willing that any should perish. But I really believe He has dovetailed a message to fit right into the creases of your life. Some of you have cultivated attitudes that are devastating to yourself and people around you. You are becoming less and less attractive, more and more poisonous, and you know it. For some of you, it means that your attitude in Jesus Christ simply must take on a new turn. Now come to grips with that. As your friend, I exhort you, do something about it. Turn to God in prayer and dump the anxiety on Him and not on your friends or your children or your mate. Turn it over to Him. That's why you have a Savior. He'll replace it with a peace in only a matter of time. He promises He will. But for some of you, you don't have a Savior. And I point you to the cross where Jesus Christ took all of our brokenness and all of our sin and all of our failure, and He paid the price so that man could have peace with his Father. And He rose victorious from the dead that you might have everlasting life with God. We've got some choice, well-trained counselors who want to talk with you, if that would help you. And I don't see how anybody who today comes to know Christ would even know how to begin to walk without some help. So today, if you decide to give your heart to Jesus Christ, these counselors are there. We won't beg you. We won't embarrass you.
14: please, don't put that off. Our Father, we have learned today, if nothing else, the importance of our choice of attitude. Perhaps no more important choice could be made once we have come to Christ than to determine He will be in control of our hearts, and Jesus will be the one who gives us our attitude toward today and whatever may lie before us in the future. Only through that choice of attitude will we be able to take on the challenges that are before us. Therefore, I pray that you will enable us to come to terms with those things that are so important in making this choice. May we remember the specific things that Paul listed here in this fourth chapter of Philippians. Whatever is true, whatever is honest, whatever is right or just, whatever is pure, whatever is of good report, Lord, may we focus on these things that they might give us that excellence in life that can come only through that source. Regardless of the brokenness of the past, regardless of mistakes that were made, regardless of how bleak the future may seem, may we this very day claim the person of Christ and enter Him into every part of our life, whatever that may include. We place this before You in faith, and therefore we count on it, we stand on it, we depend on it. We pray believingly in the life of Christ, and because of His life for us, we bring before You these things in the name of our Savior Jesus. Amen.
12: 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Chuck reminded us that life is 10% what happens to us and 90% how we respond. Paganini played his greatest encore on one string. Viktor Frankl chose dignity in a concentration camp. And Johnny Erickson Tata found purpose paralyzed in her own bed. The secret in every case was an attitude anchored in God. But what happens when the fire isn't just around you, it's consuming you? When the one string you have left feels like it's about to snap? 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
3: And this inheritance can never perish, never be stained, never fade, and is secured to us and we to it. And Peter says, I don't care what your physical circumstance, I don't care what your earthly condition, you ought to praise God for that.
4: Welcome to Grace to You Weekend, the Bible teaching ministry of John MacArthur. I'm your host, Phil Johnson. Several years ago, one of the most popular athletes in professional sports said that even after winning multiple championships, earning tens of millions of dollars, playing a game he loves, he admitted, there's got to be more than this. He had all the wealth and fame he had ever dreamed of, but it hadn't brought him the satisfaction he craved. Now, a testimony like that should resonate with you if you're a Christian. It confirms what the Bible says. Even the best this world can offer won't bring ultimate fulfillment. So what does promise ultimate joy and deliver every time? Consider that as we continue John MacArthur's study called Our Great Salvation. And now with today's lesson, here's John.
3: Stephen Charnock, writing in that great classic on the existence and attributes of God, said, regeneration is a universal change of the whole man. It is as large in renewing us as sin was in defacing us. Regeneration. What's the result of it? The result of it is we are born again to a living hope. A living hope. What does he mean by this? Well, a hope which is perpetually alive. A hope which has a quality of life. You say, why does he say that? In contrast to the hope of men, which is always a dying or a dead hope. You realize, don't you, that all hope that men and women have in other than Jesus Christ is a dead or dying hope. The world knows only dying hopes. At best, all the hopes and dreams of men will die when they die, if they haven't died long before. That's why the scripture says, if in this world only we have hope, we are of all men most what? Miserable. You're a miserable person if your only hope is in this world, because it'll all die. They all die. Death cuts the nerve of all hope. But we have an undying hope. We have a living hope. A hope that never dies. A hope that comes to complete, total, final, glorious, eternal fulfillment. That is our hope. A hope, as Peter says it in 2 Peter 3:13, for a new heaven and a new earth in which righteousness dwells. That's our hope, an eternal hope. That is the hope that sustains us. That is the hope that God in His wonderful grace and through His marvelous promise will fulfill. And that's what causes Paul to say, for to me to live is Christ and to die is what? Is gain. How can it be gain to die? How can that possibly be true? Because then your hope becomes reality. To die is gain. To gain the glorious sight of God. To gain the glorified presence of Jesus Christ. To gain the full and uninterrupted and unhindered fellowship and enjoyment of God, Christ, the Holy Spirit, angels and saints. Death is gain because we gain a room in heaven's glorious splendor. And death is gain because we gain the unreserved and full fellowship and service that God designed us for. To die is gain because we gain the perfection of eternal holiness, eternal perfection, eternal righteousness, freedom from sin. To die is gain because we gain the royalty, the honor, the glory of heaven. We gain the pleasures that are at thy right hand forevermore. And so William Garnall says that death is not something that a Christian fears. In fact, he says, hope is the saint's shroud wherein he wraps himself when he lays his body down to sleep in death. Hope. Hope for the resurrection of the spirit. Hope for the resurrection of the body. And what has given us that hope? Back to verse 3. It's through the resurrection of Jesus Christ out from the dead. The means then of our receiving this inheritance is the new birth, which gives us this living hope in the coming of that inheritance, and that hope is built on the resurrection of Jesus Christ from the dead. John 14:19, Jesus said, because I live, you shall live also. Jesus said, I am the resurrection and the life. And what a wonderful thing. He then proved it by raising Lazarus from the dead to demonstrate that indeed he was. And he said, whosoever believes in me shall never die. In 1 Corinthians chapter 15, the great resurrection chapter, in verse 17, it says, if Christ has not been raised, your faith is worthless. You are still in your sins. That's it. And even if you hoped in Christ in this life and that was it, you're damned. But Christ came through the grave and took the key and unlocked the door of the treasure house of hope. The resurrection of Christ then is the crown of His atoning work. He shows us that He in His death has canceled the sins of the world, satisfied the righteousness of God, conquered death, and thus our hope is a living hope. He came out from among the dead to give to us the same incorruptible life that we might have a living hope, a hope that never dies. And all of that is ours through the new birth, through regeneration, the transforming power of God. So the inheritance then has as its source God, as its motive mercy, as its means new birth. Let's look at its nature. This is so wonderful. Verse 4 says, we will through the new birth obtain the inheritance, which is three things, imperishable, undefiled, and unfading. This causes us great joy to know that we have an inheritance which, first of all, is imperishable. Imperishable. Aphthartos means basically not corruptible, not subject to passing away, or not liable to decay or passing away. But beyond that, it has been used in secular language, secular Greek, to speak of a very interesting concept, and that is to refer to something that was unravaged by an invading army. Unravaged by an invading army. That's an interesting thought. If you take that thought back to the Old Testament, you will remember that when God gave to Israel their inheritance was the land of Canaan. Do you remember that? The land of Canaan was the inheritance of Israel. I will give you this land, the land that flows with milk and honey and so forth. They had then an earthly inheritance. But many, many, many times, that earthly inheritance, Canaan, was plundered by invading armies, plundered by enemies, ravaged by enemies. And there may be a sense in which that word is enriched to us if you understand it in that kind of connection. That the Old Testament inheritance, the land of Canaan, an earthly inheritance given to Israel, was plundered and ravaged and devastated and destroyed and leveled. But you have an inheritance that will never be ravaged, plundered, devastated. It's imperishable. A fortune that can't be spent, and so it can't be diminished. A treasure that can never be taken, stolen, robbed, plundered. You see, that's exactly what Jesus had in mind in Matthew 6 when he said, lay your treasure up in heaven where moth and rust doth not corrupt and thieves do not break through and steal. Put the treasure where it is safe, where it is imperishable. Listen, there's no place on this world where you can do that. You think you're covered? You got your treasure over here and over there, and you've got your goods and your bank accounts and your bonds and your stocks and certificates and whatever else you're storing it up. It's all perishable. And if it happens to survive this world until you die, it'll all perish when you die because you won't be able to claim any of it. But the treasure that God has given us in the eternal inheritance of salvation, yet to be revealed in the last time as our full and final glorious salvation, is a treasure that will never be ravaged by an enemy, will never be touched by an invading army, will never be taken by a thief, will never be moth-eaten or rusted. Can't be touched. Second word is undefiled. Amantas means unstained, unpolluted, unstained with sin, evil, decay. Everything in this world is defiled. Everything in this world is stained. Everything in this world has been touched by sin. Everything in this world, do you get this, is defective. Everything. Everything fails. That's why the Bible says in Romans 8, the whole creation groans, waiting for its adoption, waiting for the glorious manifestation of the sons of God. The creation is stained. It is defiled. There is moral leprosy that has corrupted everything in this world. I mean everything. We live in a polluted world. We breathe infested and infected air. And we transmit it to everything we touch. And the pollution isn't smog. And the infection isn't AIDS. It's sin. It's sin. All earthly inheritance is defiled. But there is an inheritance that is not. All the best of this earth is dung, rubbish, manure, to Paul. But not that treasure which is the righteousness of Jesus Christ, he says in Philippians 3:7-9. That's an inheritance that is not stained and not defiled in any way. How wonderful. Where's your focus? Where's your treasure? The third term he uses is one word, unfading. The New American translates it will not fade away. It's the word unfading. It's basically used of flowers that decay, that wither and die. And it suggests to us here that we have an inheritance that will never lose its supernatural beauty. It'll never fade. It'll never grow old. You see, the kingdom of heaven has no decaying elements. It has no sin. Nothing perishes. Nothing is defiled. And nothing fades away. All the strokes of time can't touch it because it's in a timeless place. All the taint of sin can't touch it because it's in a sinless place. Peter says that when the chief shepherd shall appear, we will receive a crown of glory that is unfading, unfading. Oh, how wonderful, how wonderful. Because of our inheritance, which can never be corrupted and never be defiled and never fade away, Peter says we ought to rejoice. We ought to bless God. We ought to adore God. The last point that Peter makes, and a rich one, is the security of our inheritance. You know, you'd say to yourself, well, it would be wonderful if we could enjoy this inheritance, if we could really rejoice and bless God, but I'm afraid we might lose it. How do we know we won't lose it? How do we know that somebody won't come and take it? How do we know that it can't be plundered or stolen? Peter wants to answer that. He wants us to enjoy the inheritance without that fear. So in verse 4, at the end of the verse, he says, reserved in heaven for you. Did you get that? Somebody might say, you know, somebody else might get this. What happens if under this persecution and under this hostility and under this rejection and under the difficulties of the time in which I'm living, what happens if I somehow fall into sin and I forfeit this and somebody else gets it? And so Peter says it is reserved in heaven for you. Wonderful. The word reserved means to guard. It's guarded in heaven. And the already existing inheritance is presently

0: Here's today's word of encouragement with pastor and attorney, Mosley Collins.
1: The Bible says that when Jesus came to his own received him not. But as many as did receive him, to them he gave the power to become the children of God. What a wonderful thing that comes from receiving Jesus as Savior.
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2: It's reserved in heaven for you who are protected by the power of God. Not only is the treasure guarded, but you're protected. Isn't that wonderful? You're protected. I'm protected? Yeah. What am I protected by? The power of God? The omnipotence of God? The sovereign, almighty power of God? You don't have to fear. Beloved, we might as well rejoice. You understand that? You might as well rejoice. Nobody can steal your treasure, and nobody can disqualify you from receiving it. You say, don't I have any part in this at all? What if I just turn my back and curse God and walk away? Well, let's look what the verse says. Who are protected by the power of God through faith. That's your part. God works that in you. Your continued faith in God and Christ is the evidence of God's keeping work. God didn't save you apart from faith, and God doesn't keep you apart from faith. When God saved you, He energized that faith in you, and as He keeps you, He energizes that faith. Faith is kindled and preserved and made strong by grace alone. Even the faith is by grace. Grace, he says, reaches into the heart and the soul and works spiritual effects. Boy, that's wonderful. So that while you have on the one hand, God in his power, shutting the lion's mouths and protecting Daniel, you have Daniel's faith at its peak. The two always go together. They always go together. The protection of omnipotent power and the perseverance of faith. It isn't apart from faith, it's through faith. So that the true believer is not only protected by God, but is given a sustaining, persevering faith. As I said before, you weren't saved apart from faith, and you aren't kept apart from faith. You were saved through faith, and you are kept through faith. That's why it's so ludicrous for people to say you can be a Christian even if you don't believe. Not so. God doesn't protect you through sovereign act independent of anything that you do. He saves you through sovereign act by activating by grace your faith so that you continue to believe. Beloved, what has God given to us for which we should adore Him? Peter says He's given us an eternal inheritance. He's given us a salvation ready to be revealed in the last season. What he means by that is we haven't yet entered into the fullness of it. We haven't yet experienced all there is of it. That still waits. The revelation obviously of Christ in all His glory that comes in the last time. We have a taste of it now, but not the fullness. But God has granted it to us. It is now an inheritance. It is an inheritance which we possess in some measure, but not yet in all its fullness, but which is guaranteed to us. God is the source. Mercy was the motive, and that's so wonderful because He gave it to us not because we deserved it, so we don't have to keep deserving it to keep it. He gave it to us because we were so miserable, He had compassion on us. And no matter how miserable we'll be after that, we'll never be as miserable as we were before that. And so He will continue to have that same compassion, and His mercy will be new every morning. And the means by which the inheritance came to us, the new birth, which has given us this living hope based on the resurrection of Jesus Christ out from the dead. And this inheritance can never perish, never be stained, never fade, and is secured to us and we to it. And Peter says, I don't care what your physical circumstance, I don't care what your earthly condition, you ought to praise God for that. You ought to bless God for that. May our hearts do that very thing. Let's pray together.

0: Forgive us, Lord, for taking for granted that reality for which we will spend eternity in constant praise. Lord God, how this shows us the sinfulness of our own hearts. Thank you for unmasking that. Give us a new compulsion to live in the heavenlies, to invest in eternity, to long to be with you, and to endure anything in this life, for the sufferings here are certainly not worthy to be compared with the glory which shall be ours in that day when we see Christ face to face. In Jesus' name, amen.
1: You're listening to Grace to You Weekend, the Bible teaching ministry of John MacArthur. John's current series is titled Our Great Salvation. Well, John made it clear today, your inheritance as a believer is secure. Obviously, it's comforting to know an inheritance is awaiting and can't be taken away. But perhaps you find yourself wishing that you knew more specifics about your heavenly inheritance, as well as what to expect at the moment of death. I talked about that with John in studio not long ago. Here's what he said.
2: Yeah, I think it was Woody Allen who said, I don't mind dying, I just don't want to be there when it happens. You will be there when it happens.
1: Yeah.
2: So yeah, you'll have an eyewitness account to give for all eternity on your death. I think that part of the lack of interest in heaven is the ignorance on heaven.
1: Hmm.
2: I don't hear this much. I don't know when the last time I heard a preacher preach on heaven. There are a few books that have been around over the last years.
1: Yeah, you have one.
2: Yeah, but you don't hear much about it. And look, this is where we're all headed. Look, I can go back to the days when Patricia and I were going to take a long-awaited vacation, and we'd stack up brochures just to look at what the brochures said and photographs to fill our hearts with anticipation for wherever we're going to go. The Bible will do that for you with regard to heaven. If you don't have the enthusiasm that Paul had when he said, far better depart and be with Christ, then you don't understand heaven. So to help you with that, we have developed a booklet titled The Truth About Heaven. It's free to anyone who would like a copy. No need to settle for fictional accounts of heaven, supposedly from people who went there and came back. No need to be ignorant. The Bible says a lot more than you might think. If you're a Christian, you need to know what is being prepared for you in the presence of the Lord. The title again, The Truth About Heaven. It will take you all the way from the apocalyptic visions of heaven in the book of Ezekiel to those in the book of Revelation, giving you the composite clear picture, one that you probably have never had, of the glorious realities of our future home. Along the way, this booklet dispels popular myths about heaven and clearly spells out the only way that you can get there, through faith in the saving work of Christ. If you want a copy, just ask us.
1: That's right, friend. You don't need to be ignorant about the glorious future for you if you're a believer in Christ. I encourage you to ask for John's booklet, The Truth About Heaven. 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And then be here next week as we continue John MacArthur's study called Our Great Salvation with another half hour of unleashing God's truth one verse at a time on Grace to You Weekend.
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6: Hey, you know when the Bible tells us, I will bless those who bless you? That's not just a phrase. It's a biblical prophecy. Hi, it's Chris Stigall. That's a commandment from God. I mean, right now, in this moment in history, it's a calling to all of us to be light in the darkness. From the very beginning, God wove a promise into his covenant with Abraham, a promise that those who bless the Jewish people would themselves be blessed. That covenant didn't fade with time either. It didn't end with the Old Testament. It's the foundation of our Christian faith. Through the Jewish people came the scriptures, the prophets, and ultimately Jesus himself. Everything we believe as Christians is rooted in God's people. The Apostle Paul reminds us in Romans 11:18, you don't support the root. The root supports you. In other words, we're grafted into a story that began long before us, and honoring that root is an essential part of living out our faith. When we bless Israel, we're not engaging in politics. We're responding to God's heart. So what does that mean to bless Israel today? Well, at a time when Jewish communities are experiencing more hostility, more threats, and more violence than ever, Christians have a powerful opportunity to respond with God's love to say, you're not alone. It means standing with people God first called his own. It means offering compassion and comfort to those who have endured trauma and war. It means recognizing that Jewish people have carried God's word through centuries of persecution. And it means choosing to stand with them now, today, when they need us most. It's biblical. Supporting Israel isn't just belief. It's a mandate. It's a calling from God. And by partnering with the International Fellowship of Christians and Jews, you can live out that calling in a real and tangible way. 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Learn how you can live out your faith, bless Israel, and be blessed in return. 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Again, that's ifcj.org. Be the blessing, live the word, answer the call.
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14: The Bible tells us that the tongue is more powerful than a team of horses, that it can be more powerful than the rudder on a ship. The tongue is a powerful tool, either for good or for evil. But the Bible tells us there are some lessons we must learn about the use of this little instrument in our mouth. And today we're going to talk about how to use your tongue in a proper way. All of this from the book of Proverbs, right here and right now.
15: Now I want to talk with you about two things the tongue can do, and they are opposites of each other. A tongue can break something down or it can build something up. Your tongue has the capacity to tear something apart or to strengthen and put something back together. And I want to talk with you first of all about a tongue that breaks down. And in the book of Proverbs, there are many things said about the evil and difficult to describe use of the tongue. I want to go through just a few of these categories and I want you to see all these things, and I'm not even going to touch on them. There's some 90 of them. I don't have time to do all of them. But I want you to see the accumulative impact of the book of Proverbs when it comes to the tongue. Now, one of the words that I noticed as I first began to read this book was that there was a great deal of discussion about the perverse tongue. The perverse tongue. And that is a word which means all that you can think of in the ugliest use of the tongue, deception and deceit. And it's kind of a cover word for all of the other things we're going to talk about. Listen to what the Word of God has to say. And I'm going to give you the proverb, and I'm going to read it, and we're going to go through them as quickly as we can. The perverse tongue, chapter 2, verse 12 says, "To deliver you from the man who speaks perverse things." Chapter 4, verse 24 says, "Put away from you a deceitful mouth and put perverse lips far from you." Chapter 6 and verse 12 says, "A worthless person, a wicked man, walks with a perverse mouth." Chapter 8, verse 13 says, "The fear of the Lord is to hate evil, pride and arrogance, and the evil way, and the perverse mouth I hate." Chapter 10, verse 31 says, "The mouth of the righteous brings forth wisdom, but the perverse tongue will be cut out." Chapter 10, verse 32, "The lips of the righteous know what is acceptable, but the mouth of the wicked, what is perverse." Chapter 16, verse 28, "A perverse man sows strife, and a whisperer separates the best of friends." Chapter 17, verse 20. He who has a deceitful heart finds no good, and he who has a perverse tongue falls into evil. Chapter 19, verse 1. Better is the poor who walks in his integrity than one who is perverse in his lips and is a fool. Chapter 12 and verse 18. There is one who speaks like the piercings of a sword, but the tongue of the wise promotes health. Did you hear the last one? There is one who speaks like the piercings of a sword. Your tongue has that capability. My tongue has that capability. The perverseness, the wickedness of our tongue can sometimes be overwhelming. And sometimes I'm sure you have been surprised at things that have come out of your mouth and you thought, how could I ever have said that? The piercings of a sword. But it shouldn't surprise you to discover that in the book of Proverbs, there's a great deal of information about a lying tongue. A little boy was once asked what the Bible says about lying. And he said that the Bible says that lying is a very present help in the time of trouble. And that's not what the Bible says about lying, I want you to know. That's the way some people apply it. But in the book of Proverbs, there's just one after another of references to lying tongues. Chapter 6, we've already read and talked about the lying tongue on the list of God's seven abominations. But in 12:19, we read, the truthful lips shall be established forever, but a lying tongue, watch this, is but for a moment. Isn't that something? Truth goes on, but somebody who lies, they're not around very long. Chapter 12, verse 22, lying lips are an abomination to the Lord, but those who deal truthfully are his delight. Chapter 13, verse 5, a righteous man hates lying, but a wicked man is loathsome and comes to shame. Chapter 14, verse 5, a faithful witness does not lie, but a false witness will utter lies. And chapter 21, verse 6 says, getting treasures by a lying tongue is the fleeting fancy of those who seek death. Lying. We could almost do a whole lesson just on the lying tongue, because there's so much information in Proverbs and in other parts, in the Psalms, in some of the other wisdom literature, and in many places in the New Testament. We have made lying the favorite indoor sport in our culture, and we even have words for it. In the political jargon, we call it spin. And spin is nothing more than a way to describe a lie, because it's an attempt to make people think about something in a way different from the reality that's behind it. So lying is a part of our culture, and the Bible says that lying is a part of the tearing down of people with our tongues. When you lie about something, you put into a process destruction that will ultimately have its impact on someone somewhere. And then the third kind of tongue that breaks down is what we might call a slandering tongue. In the book of Proverbs, you will find much information about this. Chapter 12, verse 17 says, he who speaks the truth declares righteousness, but a false witness, deceit. The words false witness are the words in the Old Testament that talk about being a slanderer. Making a false witness against somebody is to slander them. Chapter 19, verse 5 says, a false witness will not go unpunished, and he who speaks lies will not escape. Chapter 19 and verse 9 says, a false witness shall not go unpunished, and he who speaks lies shall perish. Chapter 25, verse 18 says, a man who bears false witness against his neighbor, now watch this, is like a club, a sword, and a sharp arrow. And chapter 26, 18 and 19 says, like a madman who throws firebrands, arrows, and death is the man who deceives his neighbor and then says, I was only joking. Does that sound contemporary or what? He does his neighbor in, and then, in order to make himself look good, says, oh, I was just kidding. I was just joking. A lot of harm has been done under the cloak of, I was just joking, when it was an intended hurt in the beginning. I know this is getting personal, but it's going to get more personal before it gets better. So just hang in there and we'll get through this, because this is powerful stuff from the book of Proverbs. Here's another kind of tongue that will break down, a gossiping tongue. Key word in the book of Proverbs is the word talebearer. Isn't that interesting? Listen to these words. Chapter 11, verse 9. The hypocrite with his mouth destroys his neighbor, but through knowledge the righteous shall be delivered. Chapter 11 and verse 13. A talebearer reveals secrets, but he who is faithful conceals a matter. Chapter 16, verse 27, an ungodly man digs up evil and it is on his lips like a burning fire. He digs around and he gets it and then he just uses his mouth to spread it. Chapter 16, verse 28, a perverse man sows strife and a whisperer separates the best of friends. Chapter 17, verse 9, he who covers a transgression seeks love, but he who repeats a matter separates friends. Chapter 18, verse 8, the words of a talebearer are like tasty trifles. They go down into the inmost body. Actually, the Hebrew says down into the rooms of the belly. And literally what that says is that a person who listens to gossip and gets in the habit of listening to it, it's like tasty trifles that go down into the inmost part of his being. We can get on the phone and we can't wait to get on the phone to hear this nasty little bit of rumor that's been spread, and it's just like a tasty little trifle and we eat it and it goes down into our belly and we love the joy of a little tasty morsel of gossip. Isn't that what happens? We don't realize that it's destructive. In fact, it's interesting to me, and you might want to just make this note in your notes, that chapter 18 and verse 8 is repeated almost word for word in chapter 26, verse 22. Two proverbs exactly alike. Chapter 20, verse 19 says, he who goes about as a talebearer reveals secrets, so don't associate with one who flatters with his lips. Let me give you one last one. A flattering tongue. Listen carefully to the difference between flattering and gossiping. If gossip is saying behind a person's back what you would never say to his face, flattery is saying to his face what you would never say behind his back. And there is in the book of Proverbs a number of warnings about flattering. When we talked about morality back at the beginning of this series, remember one of the tools that a seductress uses is flattery. In chapter 6, verse 24, to keep you from the evil woman, from the flattering tongue of a seductress. Chapter 7, verse 21, with her enticing speech, she caused him to yield, and with her flattering lips, she seduced him. Chapter 26, verses 24 and 25 says, he who hates disguises it with his lips and lays up deceit within himself. When he speaks kindly, watch this, do not believe him, for there are seven abominations in his heart. Isn't that interesting? When a person is a flatterer, and I talked about this earlier, a stroker who cannot ever be around you, that they're not stroking you about something, and after a while, it's like it doesn't mean anything anymore because it's so consistent. I'm not trying to tell you don't say good things to people. We're going to talk about that in a moment. But sometimes what you see on the outside is not what's going on the inside. In this particular situation, this person is speaking sweet words and there are seven abominations in his heart. Flattery is a tool that can be used to manipulate people, and it doesn't come from a foundation of reality. I wish I had more time, but I've got to move on to the positive part of this. Let's talk about the tongue that builds up. Once again, from the book of Proverbs. And the first thing you notice when you start looking for it is that there's a number of references to a righteous tongue. Did you know that God can give your tongue the characteristic that is described as righteous? That means good and holy and helpful. A righteous tongue is referenced in chapter 10, verse 11. The mouth of the righteous is a well of life, but violence covers the mouth of the wicked. 10:20 says, the tongue of the righteous is choice silver. 10:21 says, the lips of the righteous feed many. Chapter 10, verse 31 says, the mouth of the righteous brings forth wisdom. Chapter 10, verse 32 says, the lips of the righteous know what is acceptable. Isn't that a great thought there? Somebody says, how do you know what you should say or what you shouldn't say? The Bible says that the lips of the righteous person knows what is acceptable. And how many of you know that when you are walking with the Lord and the Holy Spirit's in control of your life, you can almost sometimes feel words get caught in your throat as the Spirit of God says, don't say that. Keep that in your spirit. The lips of the righteous know what is acceptable. So the Bible tells us that we should start with righteousness. Let me talk about a restoring tongue. In the book of Proverbs, there are many references to a kind of restoration that can be the result of the use of our tongue. And you know what? I want to have a tongue that heals and restores and builds up and strengthens and edifies. That's why God ultimately gave us this tongue, that it might bless. You want your tongue to be the instrument of righteousness and blessing. So let's talk about how your tongue can have a restoring and healing ministry. In 15:4, it says, a wholesome tongue is a tree of life. And the word wholesome there is literally the Hebrew word healing. A healing tongue is a tree of life. You know what it's like? Have you been around people who have healing words, encouraging words? Chapter 15, verse 1 gives another clue as how our tongue can restore. Listen to this. A soft answer turns away wrath, but a harsh word stirs up anger. When you walk into a situation and things have heated up at home between maybe you and one of the children or one of your children and your other half, you don't want to jump in at the same decibel level. You want to jump in with a soft answer and bring it down. That's what the Bible says can happen with the healing use of the tongue. Chapter 15, verse 23 says, a man has joy by the answer of his mouth. Now watch this. And a word spoken in due season, how good it is. And I wrote down in my notes, a timely word. You know, we ought to ask God to give us by His Holy Spirit the sensitivity so that we have the ability to give a timely word. Have you illustrations in your own life that someone spoke a timely word to you? I can think back many times when there was a timely word spoken in due season in my life. And I'm thankful that God has used me on occasion to speak a timely word to someone else and help them through a difficult time. So your tongue can be used as a healing tongue by being sensitive to the situation and speaking a word in due season. Chapter 16, verse 24 says, pleasant words are like a honeycomb, sweetness to the soul and health to the bones. Chapter 25, verse 11 says, a word fitly spoken is like apples of gold in settings of silver. Everybody take that picture right now in your mind's eye. On a beautiful table in the den, in a bowl, are these beautiful gold apples surrounded by absolutely pure silver. And that's the picture the writer of Proverbs presents for a word that is fitly spoken. Spoken at the right time in the right way to the right person for the right reason for the right length of time. Oh, when you do that and God uses you to do that, it is a beautiful picture to behold, a healing and positive and encouraging picture. Let me give you one last one. Chapter 31, verses 8 and 9. It says, open your mouth for the speechless in the cause of all who are appointed to die. Open your mouth, judge righteously, and plead the cause of the poor and needy. This says we can use our mouths to help those who are in trouble. We can plead the cause of the poor and needy. We can use our tongues as ministers of hope and help to those who are less fortunate than we are. We can plead their cause and stand up for them and encourage them. These are just some of the things the book of Proverbs says are good ways for us to have restorative tongues, building up one another, edifying one another with our speech. Here's another category of tongues that bless, and that is a restrained tongue. And this is really important because throughout the Proverbs, in one way or another, we're told of several situations where the best thing for us to say is nada, nothing. While it is wonderful to see a word that is fitly spoken, it is also wonderful to see somebody's got enough sense to keep their mouth shut and not speak at all when that's appropriate. Have you ever been in a situation where you would like to read these Proverbs to somebody? Well, let me give you the ammunition you need. Take careful note here because these are really important. The restrained tongue. Chapter 10 and verse 19. In the multitude of words, sin is not lacking, but he who restrains his lips is wise. That's great, isn't it? In the matter of speaking, more is not better. Chapter 13, verse 3. He who guards his mouth preserves his life, but he who opens wide his lips shall have destruction. Chapter 17, verse 27. He who has knowledge spares his words, and a man of understanding is of calm spirit. Have you ever noticed when you get around people who are wise, and usually they have some years on them, and you get in a group, It's the young bucks that are doing all the talking, and it's the older guys who are doing all the listening. But when they finally say something, it's worth more than everything that's been said up to that point. Don't you believe it's good for us to all be on our way toward that place? I mean, we've had enough experience of blurting it all out only to feel foolish that we did and wish later we'd have kept our mouth shut. And then we get in the presence of somebody who has knowledge and he spares his words. He's got a calm spirit, restrained lips. Here's another one, and this is my favorite one. Chapter 17, verse 28. Even a fool is counted wise when he holds his peace. When he shuts his lips, he is considered perceptive. You might think, well, I'm not wise. Well, let me give you a leg up on this whole thing. Just keep quiet and people might not know. So sometimes more is not better. Sometimes less is better. And as we get older, don't we start to measure our words more? I remember going to meetings and committee meetings when I was a young pastor, and I thought I had answers to questions nobody was even asking. And the longer I've been in the ministry, the more I realize how difficult the questions are and how very few really simple answers there are and how unqualified I am as a human being to give very many of them. My friends, I only have authority when it comes to answers. When I stand up here and hold this book in my hands and teach what it says, otherwise I have no wisdom of my own that is worthy of being shared from Sunday to Sunday. I would be such a foolish man to do that. But I can be confident in the Word of God because it lives and abides forever, and God uses it to change lives. Here's another restraining verse. Chapter 18, verse 13 says, he who answers a matter before he hears it, it is a shame and a folly to him. Now, let me just give you a little information here that will help you with that. How many of you, when you're in a conversation, do this? Maybe it's a little bit of a tense one. They're asking a question, and you're not really listening to them because you've heard just enough, and you're trying to think about what you're going to say. So they're asking a question. You got the first third of it. You've already formulated your answer. They take a right turn after the first third and go in a totally different direction. But you formulated an answer to the first third. They ask this question. You answer that question, and you never meet. Do you know what? That's exactly what happens in many marital difficulties. We don't listen to one another. And the Bible says, restrain yourself from talking until you hear the matter. Listen to it. Get all of it. Understand it. And if you don't understand it completely before you answer it, ask some qualifying questions. Let me see if I can rephrase for you what I think you said so that I can answer it correctly. Oh, how critical that is. The Bible is so full of wisdom when it comes to personal relationships. Chapter 26, verse 4 says, do not answer a fool according to his folly. Here's another place where you should restrain your lips, lest he be wise in his own eyes. That's interesting, isn't it? Somebody comes along and asks a stupid question. You say, are there such things? Well, we're not supposed to have stupid questions in church. And if my grandson was here, he would say that I just said a bad word because he's not allowed to say the word stupid, and I probably shouldn't be saying it either. He would say, Poppy, that's a bad word. Ignorant questions, how's that? And sometimes you know that ignorant questions are being asked for the wrong reason, not with a sincere spirit. The Bible says, don't even answer such a question because you give credence to the person who has asked it. I want to tell you something. If you take the book of Proverbs and you study it with the idea of it helping you in your life at home and in the place where you work and in the relationships that you have, you will find so much practical truth. You can meditate on these Proverbs from day to day and from week to week, and you can grow in your ability to relate to one another just by studying the wisdom of the Old Testament, the power of the tongue. I want to conclude by telling you where all of this starts and how we deal with it. I want you to look with me at Proverbs 18:4. The words of a man's mouth are deep waters. The wellspring of wisdom is a flowing brook. In the New Testament, we read what this means. In Matthew chapter 12 and verse 34, we read that out of the abundance of a man's heart, his mouth speaks. Why do we say the things that we say? Are these things that we say from the chin up? No, these things that we say are from the heart up. And the words that come out of our mouths, sometimes surprising even us, are often the normal, natural reactions of what's going on in our heart. And if you get with a person who's under pressure and under stress, sooner or later, what's in that person's heart will bubble up through the mouth and the words will be heard. Does that mean that every time somebody says something that they shouldn't have said, that it's a major crime and a major sin and there's needing to be a major overhaul? No, but if there is a continual reflection of that kind of spirit from a person's heart. For instance, if a person is always wanting to talk about sordid things, sexual things outside of the boundaries of the beauty God has given to them, if every time you're with a person, and believe me, this can happen even among Christians and among Christian men, they always want to tell you a story that pushes to the edge of that which is legitimate. And it's just their constant problem. I want to tell you something. Out of the heart comes the words. When we speak, we reveal our hearts. The same thing is true on the other side. When you see a person who just is always speaking kind words and loving words and affirming words, it's because that person has a kind and loving and affirming heart. And therefore, if there's any one admonition that comes to us from the book of Proverbs, it is from the 4th chapter and verse 23, where we read these words, "Keep your heart with all diligence, for out of it spring the issues of life." I don't want you to go away from here saying, well, I got to go home and make all this list of things I'm not supposed to say and things I'm not supposed to do, things I am supposed to say and things I am supposed to do. That's not really the issue. The issue is to guard your heart, to feed your heart with God's word, to give your heart every chance to be godly and righteous by bringing to it the witness and testimony of others. I know it might surprise you to know that during the year, I subscribe to pastors that I really respect all over the country. I listen to them all the time in my car, when I'm going up to work out every day and on the way home sometimes. And I'm always trying to feed my heart. My friends, your heart won't be fed the right stuff normally and naturally without you taking a proactive approach to it. So guard your heart, because out of your heart are the issues of life, and what's in your heart will ultimately spring out of your mouth and the things that you say. Amen? Amen? So guard your heart. And let me say to you that if your heart is not the home of the wonderful Lord Jesus, you may have periodic moments of goodness, but your heart cannot be the source of strength for your lips until Christ is at home there. The historians have told us that your heart is an empty place without God. And until God is at home in your heart, until Jesus Christ is on the throne of your life, you cannot have the kind of heart that will produce the righteous kinds of talk that we've been discussing. It all begins with who's in your heart, who's on the throne of your heart. And Christians, you can have Jesus Christ in your life, but if he's not seated on the throne of your heart, you can have just as wicked a mouth as the next person. The critical issue is, where is Christ in your life? You know, Bill Bright used to draw the little picture of the chair in the middle and said, you know, you can have Christ out here at the circumference of your life, but if he's not seated on the throne, he is not in control. Let me ask you this question. Is Jesus Christ in your heart? Have you made him your Savior? Have you asked him to come into your heart, and have you received him as your Savior? And if you're a Christian, is Jesus Christ in control of your life? Or have you pushed him out to the circumference and therefore you have this mixed fountain coming from your mouth of wickedness and godliness? And how can any two things coexist like that? So the writer of Proverbs has given us the key. And that key is to keep our heart with all diligence, for out of it are the issues of life. Now the book of Proverbs is visual, so I want you to be visual. And I want you to view your life as it were your heart. And I want you to look into your heart and ask yourself today, is Christ in my heart? Have I invited him in? And if he is in, have I given him control of my heart?
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19: It's been a great day. 9 o'clock service and 10:15 in Sacramento back here. It's been an awesome day. If you would take your Bibles out, because we are a Bible-bringing church, to Romans chapter 7, turn to then also chapter 8, and then John chapter 7. Romans 7 and 8, John 7. Now, I am going to ask you to help me this morning. I am going, after my introduction, take you deeper than I usually do. So I'm going to need about 12 minutes of your best thinking, else you'll get lost in this message. But the end of our message, I've saved enough time where I believe that the Spirit of Peace is going to be all over our service. And anybody that is in some type of challenge in your life, anybody that's facing any anxiety or uncertainty, I believe the last 5 minutes of this service, you're going to experience the peace of God. Every week, I do not know what the next week's sermon is going to be. I don't have a writing team that writes my sermons. Well, I guess I do. It's called the Holy Spirit. I guess I do. I must hear what the Spirit of God is saying each week. And so when I started this series, I just thought maybe it'd be a 1 or 2 week thing. But the more I have gotten into it, the further the Spirit of God has taken me than I'd ever thought I would go in this series. See, I'm not trying to teach you something. I'm trying to get something off of you. I don't want you to live as a victim. I want to release you from that stronghold of the way of your thinking so I can get something in you and through you so that you can walk in your spiritual identity and your spiritual inheritance. Somebody say amen. Amen. Galatians chapter 4, verse 7. You should know it by now. Therefore, you no longer a slave, but a son. And if a son, then heir of God through Christ. We are a spiritually confused generation. There is a delusional spirit that has become the prevailing spirit of our culture. And it's confused the whole generation. That delusional spirit has taught us to say things that are evil are now good and things that are good are now evil. Talk about being confused. Can I just say WNBA? They have lost their way. When you allow men to play in women's sports, let me tell you, you have a delusional spirit on yourself. You have lost your way. And when you lose your way, you lose your identity. I've just preached a sermon. You didn't even know I preached it. What have we done to this country? We have sown to the wind and now we're reaping the whirlwind. And I think that delusional spirit, that confusion is over the American modern church. We do not understand who we are in Jesus Christ. So we sell a weak gospel, a light gospel, a convenient oriented gospel that never confronts anybody. No wonder we do not understand our spiritual identity and our spiritual inheritance that we have in Christ Jesus. If we did, we would not be in the mess we are right now as a church. What the American church is a collection of people who are good and want to do good, but we have let secular humanism be a part of our message in the church, and we have no idea of the requirements of being a biblical Christ follower, and we do not understand what Jesus Christ can do with a life that is submitted under the word of God, that God would call us to be something beyond ourselves and put his Holy Spirit in us so that we can live in our spiritual identity and authority and our inheritance. Somebody say amen. God loves to take the ordinary, redeem it, and restore it. Because God doesn't repaint things. Oh, you didn't hear what I just preached. He redeems it. He restores it. Then he puts his spirit inside of it and turns the situation around, and the natural becomes supernatural. That's my story. That's your story. That's the church's story. You can sit here and you can feel disqualified, but in God's eyes, you're no longer a servant. You're a son. You're a child of God. You're heir with Jesus Christ. So in God's family, you are not disqualified. You are qualified because you are an heir of God's blessing through the person of Jesus Christ and what he did on the cross for us. Yes. Philippians chapter 4, verse 13. You know it. I can do all things through Christ who strengthens me. You say, yes, but I don't live it. Oh, I have just told you to explain to you the battle is you versus you. let me explain it this way. Luke chapter 15 is the story of the prodigal son. The prodigal son's journey was to get back to who he was. You didn't hear what I just said. Verse 17 says, and when he came to himself, he said, within those eight words are the key to your spiritual victory in your life. Understanding who you are in Jesus Christ. Now, I'm going to go deeper now, all right? You got to track with me for 12 minutes. Here's the most relatable scripture in the New Testament that all of us could relate to. It's Romans chapter 7, verse 19. The Apostle Paul says this, for the good that I will to do, I do not do. But the evil that I will not to do, that I practice. Now, if I do what I do not want to do, it is no longer I who do it, but the sin that dwells in me. I find then a law that evil is present within me, the one who wills to do good. For I delight in the law of God according to what? The inward man. But I see another law in my members warring against the law of what? My mind. Bringing me into captivity to the law of sin which is in my members. Oh, wretched man that I am. Who will deliver me from this body of death? I thank God through Jesus Christ our Lord. So then with the mind, I myself serve the law of God. But with the flesh, the law of sin. How did I do that? How do I live that right there? Well, you go to Romans chapter 12. It says, do not be conformed to this world, but be transformed by what? The renewing of your mind. Everybody touch their mind. By the renewing of their mind, that you may prove what is the good and acceptable and perfect will of God. How does that transformation take place in my mind? Jesus says in John chapter 7, he who believes in me, that's where it starts. How many believers do I have in this room right now? He who believes in me, as the scripture says, out, everybody say out. It's directional. Out of your innermost being shall flow rivers of living water. This he spoke according to the Spirit. That phrase, innermost being, is literally translated bowels. Jesus is saying in John 7 that the Spirit of God is at the center of who you are, at your soul, your spirit. Jesus is teaching in John 7 that out of your innermost being, out of your spirit shall flow rivers of living water. In other words, God has put his Holy Spirit in you so it would come out of you. Everything that God does around you begins in you. That's enough to choke on right there. Everything that God does around you begins in you. Now follow me. The Holy Spirit is referred to in the Word of God as the anointing. The anointed one literally means the Christ. The Christ is the anointed one. So out of my innermost being, I sense the Holy Spirit being activated. The anointing, the activity of the God, the Spirit of God saying to me, Philippians chapter 4, verse 13, I can do all things through Christ, the anointed one who strengthens me. It is not by might nor by power, but by my Spirit. Here's our problem. It's the same battle of the prodigal son. We think on our level, not on God's level. Common people think common things. Natural people think natural things. God wants you to live in your spiritual identity and inheritance, Galatians chapter 4. The battle is to convince our mind that our spirits can live on a supernatural level. That's the battle. If God is going to get a river of life to flow out of me, there must be the transformation, the renewing of my mind, so my mind matches my spirit, and my spirit can flow out rivers of living water. But you got to break. You got to break that chain of a delusional spirit that has confused you of who you are in Jesus Christ. God must work on the way that I am thinking so I can operate at a level of my anointing. Romans chapter 8. For to be carnal minded, hold on. To be carnal minded is what? Death. Say it with me. Death. But to be spiritual minded is what? Life and peace. The Bible says the natural, the carnal mind is an enemy of God. So when you have a carnal mind, you're going to think natural, ordinary, worldly, confused thoughts. And it's actually fighting the Spirit of God that is in your spirit, because the Spirit of God is wanting to flow out of you, but your mind's not letting you go, move into that dimension. You have a conflict in your life. It's you versus yourself that keeps you from walking in your identity and inheritance. And it frustrates you because your spirit is communicating to you. You can live on a supernatural level. See, some of you right now, right here in your spirit, the Spirit of God is saying healed, but in your mind is saying sick. Right now, some of you are sensing in your spirit, the Spirit of God saying to you, peace, but your mind is saying anxiety. Some of you are sensing right here, the Spirit of God saying provision, but right here, you say, I can't pay my bills. Some of you are hearing the Spirit of God say protection right now, But right here in your mind, you're saying defeat. There is a conflict between the destiny of God in your life, who you are in Jesus Christ, and how your carnal mind is thinking. And is it so much the battle is being won by the enemy? The fact is, you have not taken the word of God and elevated above the way that you think. I've been trying to do that over the past few weeks through this series. I've been taking the word of God so you don't have to live as a victim, and raising the word of God over the way that you're thinking, taking your natural carnal mind and applying 2 Corinthians chapter 10 to it. For the weapons of our warfare are not carnal, but mighty in God. For the pulling down of the strongholds, the way we think, casting down arguments and every high thing that exalts itself against the knowledge.

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1: Did you ever wonder how God feels about us? Is he irritated? Is he angry? Well, here's what Jesus said. God so loved the people of the world that he gave his only son, that whoever believes in Jesus will not perish, but instead have eternal life.
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2: You versus yourself. And you know that you are a son, but you're behaving like a victim. You know you are God's workmanship, but you are behaving like a piece of trash. You know that the Holy Spirit lives in you, but you're thinking as a carnal man. You know that God is going to give you strength, but you live in defeat. You know that God has given you resources to build the kingdom of God, but you put your needs first. And we come into this place, and we get into the presence of God, and we get frustrated. Because our life does not resemble what I just preached. No power, no authority, no victory, no joy, no peace. And then we want the pastor, the preacher, to lay hands on you and rebuke the devil. I have no problem rebuking the devil. No problem in spiritual warfare. No problem in calling the devil a liar, calling sin, sin. The thing that frustrates me is I can't rebuke your thinking. The only thing I can do is take my thoughts captive. I can't take your thoughts captive. 2 Corinthians chapter 10 again. For the weapons of our warfare are not carnal, but they are mighty in God for the pulling down of strongholds, casting down every argument, every high thing that exalts itself against what? The knowledge of God, bringing every thought into captivity to the obedience of what? Of Christ. So when I have a thought in my mind that is against the knowledge of God, what do? I take it captive. I make that thought captive, submit it to the obedience of Christ. What is Christ? The anointed one, the anointing. When I have a thought that is against the anointing in my life, I arrest that thought. I submit it to the anointing of God in my life, who I am in Jesus Christ. And I live out that promise of God's word that out of my innermost being is going to flow rivers of living water because I have taken that thought captive. If the enemy can control your mind, he can control your destiny. I have this thing that battles against my spiritual identity, my anointing, trying to keep my mind captive so I won't get expressed through my spirit. Out of your innermost being shall flow. My spirit is believing and saying, I can do all things through Jesus Christ. And your spirit is believing, but the enemy is trying to talk you out of it. So I declare in this moment right now, something is about ready to break. I declare right now, we're going to tear down every thought that presents itself against the knowledge of God. I declare right now we're going to take every sick disease thought. I declare right now that we're going to take every lifestyle thought. I declare right now, and I challenge you to take every generational sin that exists in your family. I dare you right now to take every thought captive to the knowledge of God and let it be obedient to the things of God, the things of Christ. I've been saved. I've been sealed by the promise of God. Now I am to live out who I am in Jesus Christ, the purpose and the destiny in my life. And I will not allow my carnal mind to talk me out of God's destiny over my life. 1 Corinthians chapter 2, verse 16 says, but we have the mind of Christ. We have the mind of Christ. God's will isn't for you to live beneath your identity and your inheritance. God's will is for you to have the mind of the anointing in your life. Colossians chapter 3, verse 2 says, set your mind on things above, not things on this earth.

If you get your mind thinking, transformed, renewed on the things above, not on earthly things, then the things that are in heaven will start happening here on earth. Thy kingdom come, thy will be done on earth as it is in heaven. Let me close by this. I've been telling you last week and at the wall that Kathy and I are facing some areas of our life that are under adversity. Spiritual attack. Sorry. And I just need to be real. It'd be easy for me to stand up here and say, I'm living in victory. But the reality is there's many moments for both me and Kathy in this season that fear and anxiety invades the atmosphere of our life. I know, you don't have to tell me. I know that God's for me. I know that. I know God has got me covered. I know that God is my defender. I know that he's my healer. I know he is my source. I know he is my provider. I know he is my deliverer. I know it, but here's what the key is. I gotta live it. I must take every thought captive and live in Isaiah 26, verse 3. And he will keep you in perfect, whose what? Mind is stayed on him. I need to live in Philippians 4, verse 7. And the peace of God, which passes all understanding, will guard your what? Heart and mind through Christ Jesus, through the anointing. So, for 21 days, Kathy and I, every night, have had to saturate our minds with the Word of God. We take communion and we read Psalms 91, and then we pray the Word of God. I elevate the Word of God over my thoughts. I elevate the Word of God over my fears. I elevate the Word of God over my anxiety. And so I just read what me and Kathy have been reading for 21 days now. And as I read it, I believe the Spirit of God will do the same thing for you that he has done for me. Those who live in the shelter of the Most High will find their rest. God, give me rest. In the shadow of the Almighty. This I declare. I declare it, God. He alone is my refuge, my place of safety. He is my God. And I trust you, God. I trust you. For he will rescue you from every trap and protect you from every deadly disease. He will cover you with his feathers. He will shelter you with his wings. His faithful promises, all the promises of God are yes and amen, are your armor and protection. Do not be afraid of the terrors of the night nor the arrows that fly in the day. Do not dread the disease that stalks in darkness or the disaster that strikes at midday. Though 1,000 are falling at your side and 10,000 are dying around, these evils will not touch you. Just open your eyes and see how the wicked are punished. If you make the Lord your refuge, God, I want to do that. If you make the Most High your shelter, no evil will conquer you. No plague will come near your home, for he will order his angels. Would you send your angels right now, God, to protect you wherever you go? They will hold you up with their hands. You won't even hurt your foot on a stone. You'll trample on lions and cobras. You will crush fierce lions and serpents under your feet. The Lord says, I didn't say.

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1: 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Life is not always peaceful. Wars happen. Conflicts rage. Lives are lost. The news is inundated with updates. Issues are turned inside out, angle upon angle scrutinized. In the midst of opposition to war, we can all agree. We all long for an end to bombs dropping, for casualties to stop, and freedom for all. 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
4: I'm Pastor Larry Condit at Capital Free Will Baptist Church in North Highlands. Heavenly Father, we come in Jesus' name. We ask you, God the Holy Spirit, right now, that someone out there that's hurting, that's in need of encouragement, would feel the prayer that comes from heaven. As we know, the Holy Spirit came down from heaven, and we're asking that we will receive that gift into our life. It'll be a transforming life. We will be a new person, transformed and made alive, because the Bible says we can not only be born of our mother, we can be born of God. And I pray this for every person in the listening ear. I pray for KFIA. We pray for this 710 station, that Lord, that there will be many souls and saved in heaven that found Christ. And we ask this in your name, Lord Jesus. Praise God. Hallelujah. We will always be praying for you. Let us pray with you now.
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6: Near the end of the Revolutionary War, George Washington received a letter from one of his own officers. Colonel Louis Nicola suggested that America might be better served by a monarchy, with Washington himself as king. Washington firmly rejected the idea. He had spent years leading Americans in a fight for independence from a monarchy. He would not see that victory end with America creating a king of its own. He understood that the cause of the revolution was greater than any one man. His example reminds us that power can be offered, earned, or taken. But character determines whether we use it for ourselves or remain faithful to something greater.
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9: Welcome to today's message from Pastor Justin Soto of River City Baptist Church of Natomas. The example of our Savior being full of grace and truth found in John 1:14 is a pattern that they strive to emulate at RCBC, standing strong in the principles and truths of God's Word with a heart of grace and love interwoven into the fabric of who they are, as illustrated by the message preached. 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
10: During the time of Christ, the Roman Empire, which ruled the world, was at the height of its power, including militarily, politically, and even territorially. Their empire stretched across just continents, if you will, and it was known as Pax Romana. You may have heard that phrase before. It was Pax Romana is an era of the Roman Empire that spanned about 200 years, and Pax, of course, means peace, and Roman peace. And it was the golden age, the golden era of the Roman Empire, and it actually set an incredibly nice backdrop for Christ, for his birth, for his ministry, for his life, for his crucifixion, for his resurrection, as it would be to get the message out to the world through the book of Acts. And so God takes the events of the world and uses those, and he was using this Roman peace, if you will, that it was during that Roman Empire. The superpowers and the world powers of the past, like the Assyrians, which never conquered the world completely, but they came very close, and they were actually the conquerors of the northern 10 tribes of Israel back yonder before the Babylonians took the southern 2 tribes with Judah there. But the Assyrians were the worst of the worst of the worst, and they were brutal, and they would go in and just completely destroy cities and kill and maim and rape and just pillage and plunder and anything you could think of they would do. Then you go to the Babylonians, and they weren't quite as bad as the Assyrians, but brutal nonetheless. Talking about the world powers of the time before Christ. Of course, then you have the Medes and the Persians, then the Greek Empire, and then you get to the Roman Empire, and they structured things a little differently. They would certainly, they were conquerors, absolutely. They would destroy, and they would kill, and they would wage war, yes. But they would oftentimes go into an area, and they would establish people within the constituency to rule. They would give power. For example, there was a group called the Sanhedrins. You may have heard of them before. 22 times the word Sanhedrin appears in the Gospels and the book of Acts total. And so the Sanhedrins was a group of 71 Jewish people, many of whom were either Sadducees or Pharisees or zealots. And they ruled, they were given authority. Rome ruled the world, but the Sanhedrin was a governing body that had power to cast judgments, and they were a limited power group that the Roman Empire allowed. Of course, the Roman Empire was the top dog, and they would put people like Pontius Pilate, who is the subject of our conversation today, Pilate, of course, and Herod the Tetrarch. The difference between a Pontius Pilate and Herod the Tetrarch: a Tetrarch would be more like a mayor, maybe a smaller, maybe a little bit more than a mayor, but not quite a governor. And we know Pilate was what you call they call him a governor, and very similar to what we would call a governor today. A governor being the chief executive of a state. And, of course, our state's so big, the governor is such a large area. But if you're a governor in, you know, a smaller state, it's similar to what Pilate would be. So he was a Roman ruler. He had different groups that would rule over the people. Again, the Romans would come in, they would conquer, and then they would set up. When we talked about Zacchaeus 2 weeks ago, he was a Jewish person who was collecting taxes. Again, another one of this Pax Romana mindset where they would allow you to rule just a little bit, but they would still have their pilot there to just, you know, rule that with a fist. And so, but the Sanhedrin weren't able to completely rule, especially on things like a capital crime. So the night Jesus was betrayed, he was in the Garden of Gethsemane praying, and the soldiers came, led by Judas Iscariot, and they had Jesus falsely arrested. That evening, he was falsely tried. This trial that he had, for lack of a better word, by the Sanhedrin, was in the middle of the night. He had the supper. Then he went to the garden to pray, and then he was arrested. Then he was brought immediately to trial in the wee hours of the morning, overnight. And then as dawn broke, it was the Sanhedrin that found him guilty and brought him before Pilate because they wanted him to die for his crime of blasphemy that they said. He was the Son of God, God the Son, we know. But they accused him of blasphemy, but they didn't have the power for his life to be taken, so they had to take him to Pilate. And so Pilate would be the one who ultimately had the power to say, have him crucified. Humanly speaking, of course, and we know that Jesus laid down his life willingly. But for all these things to happen, it would almost have to have this perfect scenarios of the Roman Empire, Pontius Pilate, the Sanhedrin court. And in chapter 23 of Luke, that's where Brother Eric read earlier, in the previous chapter, in the last few verses of that chapter, you can read about his trial before the Sanhedrin that, again, it was 71 people. And they got 71 because Moses had established 70 judges, and they had 71 for the 70 that Moses had established back yonder in the Old Testament, plus himself, and that's where they got the number 71, the ruling Sanhedrin of the day. Chapter 23, verse 1 of Luke, and the whole multitude of them arose and led him unto Pilate. This is early morning after Jesus had been up the entire night going through the Sanhedrin trial. And they, this multitude led by this Sanhedrin council, began to accuse him, saying, we found this fellow perverting the nation and forbidding to give tribute to Caesar. Now, when he stood before the Sanhedrin trial, they said he blasphemed. He was blaspheming God because he was claiming deity, that he's the Christ, he's the Messiah. And so, but Pilate couldn't care less about those types of charges. Pilate's more concerned about somebody trying to usurp the Roman authority. So they had to change tactics, change gears, change their accusations before Pilate. And so they said, he said he's a king. And so they're trying to show Pilate that this Jesus is threatening him. The kingdom, or he himself. And look at verse 2 again. And they began to accuse him, saying, we found this fellow perverting the nation and forbidding to give thanks to Caesar, saying that he himself is Christ the King. And Pilate asked him, saying, art thou King of the Jews? And he answered him and said, thou sayest it. And when you read these passages, there's Pilate in all of the Gospels. We're going to go to the Matthew Gospel and the John Gospel. There's a few different things here. But he's shaking in his boots. He knows. I believe this. I believe every world power, even the ones to this day, know full well who Jesus is. And I believe they tremble. I believe what Daniel chapter 2 says, and he raises up kings and he takes kings down. Romans 13 talks about that, and the book of Proverbs talks about that as well. And that they may know that the Most High ruleth in the kingdom of men and gives it to whomsoever he will. You don't think that Fidel Castro knew who Jesus was? He absolutely did know who Jesus was. Didn't receive him, didn't accept him, but he knew who he was. And he was shaken in his combat boots, I'm sure. And it is today, no boots, of course, now. But verse number 3, Pilate asked him and saying, art thou the King of the Jews? And he answered unto him and said, thou sayest it. Let's look back to Matthew's Gospel, chapter 27, and we'll pick up the story in verse number 11. You can look back earlier. We can look at verse 1 of 27 really quickly, Matthew 27. When the morning was come, all the chief priests and elders of the people took counsel against Jesus to put him to death. Again, we talked about that already. They had voted through the night, through the wee hours of the morning to have Jesus, but they didn't have the authority. They wanted him to put to death. They were threatened by him. And so verse 2, and when they had bound him, they led him away and delivered him unto Pontius Pilate, the governor. Let's go to verse 11. And Jesus stood before the governor, and the governor asked him, saying, art thou the King of the Jews? And Jesus said, thou sayest. And when he was accused of the chief priests and elders, he answered nothing. Then said Pilate unto him, hearest thou not how many things they witness against thee? And he answered him, never so much a word, insomuch that the governor marveled greatly. Now at the feast, the governor was wont to release unto the people a prisoner whom they would. And they had a notable prisoner called Barabbas. And we know, of course, Barabbas was set free. And in many ways, that's kind of like the scapegoat offering of the Old Testament. And there were one goat was taken and one goat was, there two goats were taken. One was set free and one was given as a sacrifice. And we talked about that a season or two ago as well, a sermon or two ago. And so this is very similar, maybe a type and a foreshadow of Barabbas being kind of that scapegoat offering, the one that was that set free is you and me. We're deserving of punishment. We're deserving of death. We're deserving of the paying the wage of our own sin. And of course, Barabbas is guilty as charged. Jesus, the innocent Son of God, we believe him to be the sinless Son of God, and all God, all man. And we believe he chose to die in our stead, literally in the place of Barabbas, and also literally in the place of us, just so we know. Speaking of the future. So here we have Matthew's gospel, very similar as well. I want to go now to John chapter 18. We'll be in John 18 and 19, and then we'll maybe get back to the gospel of Luke at the end. Possibly. Let's look at Matthew chapter 18. I'm sorry, yeah, John chapter 18. Thank you. It's not what I say, it's what I mean. John chapter 18. We want verse number 28. Then led they from Caiaphas. Caiaphas was the high priest at the time. Annas was his father-in-law, was the kind of the emeritus high priest under the hall of judgment. It was early, and they themselves went not into the judgment hall, lest they should be defiled, but they might eat the Passover. Pilate went unto them and said, "What accusations bring ye against this man?" They answered and said unto him, "If he were not a malefactor, we would not have delivered him unto you." Pilate said, "Take him to the judgment hall," in verse 31, that the saying of verse 32, that the saying of Jesus might be fulfilled, he spake, signifying the death that he should die. Verse 33, then Pilate entered the judgment hall again and called Jesus and said unto him, "Art thou the King of the Jews?" And Jesus answered, "Sayest thou this thing of thyself, or did others tell it of me?" Pilate answered, "Am I a Jew? Thine own nation and chief priests have delivered thee unto me. What hast thou done?" Jesus answered, "My kingdom is not of this world. If my kingdom were of this world, then would my servants fight that I should not be delivered to the Jews. But now is my kingdom from hence." Pilate therefore said unto him, "Art thou a king?" Then Jesus answered, "Thou sayest that I am a king. To this end was I born. For this cause came I into the world, that I should bear witness of the truth. Everyone that is of the truth heareth my voice." Pilate saith unto him, "What is truth?" Powerful, powerful verses we're reading there. Let me give you some thoughts here on the one-on-one Jesus with Pilate. My first thought is this, the dialogue of his sovereignty. They're asking, "Are you a king? Are you a sovereign?" And we use the word sovereign to talk about somebody who holds a position of absolute authority. But we understand that Jesus is King of Kings. Amen. He is the sovereign of sovereigns, if you will. We use three terms to describe God, and of course Jesus being the Son of God and God the Son. These three words illustrate Jesus as well, meaning he is omnipotent, all-powerful. He is omniscient, all-knowing. He is omnipresent. He is all places at all times, and he is outside of time, space, and matter, and he is the creator of all. And Jesus entered into our domain through the virgin birth and his miraculous birth there, and he lived in the frame of time as a man in order to die for us, to save us. But this dialogue of sovereignty, Pilate is conversing with the one who spoke this world into existence. The Bible talks in Psalm 115. It says, "Their gods have eyes, but they see not; ears have they, but they hear not; hands have they, but they touch not. They have mouths, but they speak not." Talking about idols fashioned by man's hands. And people bow down and worship those idols and those deities. It says, actually, before that verse, then it reiterates it after that little Psalm 115 verses there. It says in verse 3, "But our God is in the heavens. He hath done whatsoever he hath pleased." The Bible says in Matthew 26, verse 53, that Jesus told his apostles that I could have my Father give me 12 legions of angels. A legion they believed to be the different metrics of legions, and most people believed it was 6,000. A legion in Roman, at least at that time, were 6,000 soldiers. And so 6,000 times 12 legions of angels, 72,000. Others say it's 144,000. And we do know this. It shows us there's a certain specific number of angels that are created, and I would imagine it only take one or two if they wanted to, but Jesus had at his disposal at one request 12 legions of angels, at least 72,000 angels ready. I heard one preacher, he was just preaching up a storm, and he took some other passages about angels from the Old Testament, even Genesis chapter 3 and some Isaiah chapter 6 and other passages that talk about angels. And he said, all those angels are lined up there and they have their flaming swords and they're sitting on the edge of heaven just waiting to come down. If Jesus just said the word, come get me. And he chose to say, I'll go to the cross. Nevertheless, not my will, but thine be done, Jesus said in Gethsemane's garden. Ray Overholt wrote these words. He could have called, I'd sing it for you, but y'all be jealous of my great singing ability, and you probably would never come back to church because you couldn't keep up with my ability to hit a note. And I'm joking, by the way, and because I'm the worst singer in our church, just so you know. So I won't sing the song for you, but I'll just give you the words that Ray Overholt wrote. He pinned the words like this. He could have called 10,000 angels to destroy the world and set him free. He could have called 10,000 angels, but he died alone for you and me. The dialogue of his sovereignty. Pilate said, so you're a king. He's threatened by that, by the king reference there, that the accusation that the Sanhedrin court, they couldn't use the blasphemous accusation because that would not hold water with Pilate in his jurisdiction. He could not care less about such things. But they did know that if they could say somehow, some way, he's guilty of treason. Treason is a capital offense. And if we could get Pilate and put some pressure on Pilate, we could have him crucified. The dialogue of sovereignty. The dialogue of truth, my second thought here. He looks truth. I do not believe that truth is subjective. I believe the truth is absolute. What was right 100 years ago is right today. What is right today will be right 100 years from now. We're not testing the wind to see what's true and what's not true. If it's true, it's true. If it's true, it's always been true. Truth is not subjective. And there are three things in the word that are called truth, one of which is Jesus. I am the way, the truth, and the life, John 14:6. Another is John 17:17. Thy word is truth. And John 14:17 is the spirit of truth. And so we understand that the Bible is called truth, Jesus is called truth, and truth is standing there, and that's what Jesus says in John 18. Let's look at those verses again, if you're still there in John 18. And we're going to get more Pilate in John 19 here in a second, but in John 18, verse 37, Pilate therefore said unto him, art thou a king of then? Jesus answered, thou sayest I'm a king. To this end was I born, and for this cause came I into the world, that I should bear witness unto the truth. Everyone that is of the truth heareth my voice. Are you of the truth? You know Jesus Christ. Is the truth your Savior? I am the way, the truth, and the life. No man comes to the Father but by me, John 14 says. Everyone that is of the truth heareth my voice. Pilate saith unto him, what is truth? Is truth subjective? Does truth change? And he looks at he who is truth. He alone who is truth. He who is every bit of truth there in front of him. And at that point, doesn't even give truth the ability to answer. Verse 38 again. Pilate saith unto him, what is truth? And when he had said this, he went out again unto the Jews and said, I find no fault at all. Of course, we know his wife said, have nothing to do with this just man. I suffered many things of him in a dream. And I would say this to us. We should listen to our spouse. If they get inclinations about things and they give us a warning, and I think Pilate would have done well to listen in the sense of, you know, not being the one who had the human power to have Jesus crucified. Let's look at verse chapter 19 of John chapter 9. Then Pilate therefore took Jesus and scourged him. The scourging was a very brutal crucifixion process. And when I was about 10 years old, I had a friend. I grew up in Southern California, about an hour and a half from the Mexican-American border there. And I was on vacation with a friend of mine. We were staying in San Diego, which is just right there by the border. It's about an hour from where we lived. His name was Ryan Eldred. And Ryan's family took me on vacation oftentimes with him. And Ryan's mom said, let's go see a bullfight. And so we actually crossed the border. We were on vacation. We weren't planning to do this. I'm not sure how. I mean, this is probably, what, 1982, I'm guessing. I was probably, maybe in 83, 84. I was probably 8, 9, 10, 11 years old. I don't remember exactly how old I was, but I was older elementary age, we'll call it that. And I in my mind, envisioned cartoons. I mean, we all saw Bugs Bunny, right? And he's out there with the little red cape. And I didn't know how brutal those bullfights were. If you've ever been, and I don't do well with blood. I don't know if I was that bad back then. But they basically, when the matador comes out, just so you know, I won't get into any graphic detail. But when the matador finally comes out, and by the way, at the very end, the matador kills the bull. The idea is to take the sword and put it right down. When it comes at you, to put it right down its back and right there and just right, I guess, through the heart. I'm not sure exactly the logic behind it. But they basically, before the matador gets there, they take these little things and they stab the bull, and it's bleeding profusely, and they have little, and you could buy them without the little tips on them as a souvenir. They're like little wooden shafts with a sharp edge on one end, and they have fancy colored you know tails on them, but you can buy those as a souvenir without the little point on them if you want to. I'm not sure why you'd want to do that, but people would buy those. That's what the scourging process was. The scourging process was getting somebody ready for them to be crucified. And I'm not sure if bullfighting is still like that, but it was when I went there, and I was taken aback by all the things that I saw that day. And verse number one again, then Pilate took Jesus and scourged him, and the soldiers plaited a crown of thorns, again in mockery. He said, he's a king, he needs a crown. Let's go find some thorns and make a crown, fashion it for him. Put it on his head. They gave him a robe. Why a purple robe? Why? Because purple is a color of royalty. All in mockery. They said, hail, King of the Jews. They bowed down to him. They smote him with their hands. Pilate therefore went again and saith unto them, behold, I bring him forth to you, that ye may know that I find no fault in him. Then came Jesus forth. This is after he'd been scourged. They would whip you. They'd oftentimes whip you 39 times, because the 40th time they said they'd bring you to death. And that's why Paul said on 5 separate occasions, I was whipped 39 times. For whatever reason, they thought 40 was the whip of death, so they do it 39 to get you at the threshold of death. Then came forth Jesus wearing a crown of thorns and the purple robe, and Pilate saith unto him, behold the man. When the chief priests therefore and the officers saw him, they cried out, crucify him. Verse 7, 8, 9. You can read those. Look at verse 10. Then saith Pilate unto him, speakest thou not unto me? Knowest not that I have the power to crucify and have the power to release thee? So now we're having Jesus in his already scourged state, prepped for crucifixion, mocked, beaten, whipped, ridiculed, spat upon. Jesus answered, verse 11, thou couldst have no power at all against me, except it were given thee from above. Therefore, he that delivered me unto thee.
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0: We are in part 23 of our King series, which is the last part of that series. So we are wrapping the entire thing up. How many of you have been here for at least half or more of the series? Yeah, a whole bunch of you. All right, so we're going to conclude the entire thing. If you are brand new, I'm going to bring you up to speed and give you a little bit more of the background so you can follow along with us today. But here's what's interesting. By the time we get done with today, Israel, as it was known historically, is wiped out. How in the world do we go from a place where God had his people experiencing his presence in the promised land, his place, and it went to zero in such a short amount of time? How is that possible? What was the process? Well, that's kind of what we've been going through in this series, and now it's time to wrap this up. But I want to take you back. The Jews began by God through one particular man. His name was Abraham. Good. All right. Fantastic. Well, I have to point out, I thought the other service where three people answered was low. The sheer crickets in the room shows that we need to work on our Bible literacy. All right. It was Abraham. Fantastic. All the Jewish people just shake their head. Like, how dare you? All right. God started the Jewish people through Abraham, and he said that he didn't just need another people group. He designed them for something very specific, very unique. What he did is he said, I'm going to bless you so that through you, all nations on earth will be blessed. So first of all, they were designed out as a blessing nation. Number two, he said, I want to interact with you and be your God, your king, your leader personally, and you would be my people. Number three, I want to design out a code of conduct that will design you into a drama for the whole world to see spiritual truth. And number four, I want to use you as a way to tell the world what I'm like and what I'm interested in. Now, that's a big calling. And how did they do? Well, not awesome, right? That's kind of why we have this message today. But it should strike you as shockingly familiar. Why? Because we have the exact same calling. What is the church supposed to be? We are supposed to be a blessing organism, a blessing organization. Everyone should be better off with a Christian in their life. Every neighborhood should be better off with Christians down the street, right? We are to be a blessing place. Are Christians today in the world seen as blessers? No, they are not. And that is a shame. Are they right? Are we wrong? What are we talking about? In the same way, God designed out the church so that we would be ambassadors for the kingdom. People are supposed to be able to come up to Christians and find out what God really thinks. Does anyone want to ask Christians these days? Probably not. Why? We were also designed out to live in such a unique way that everyone else was supposed to see our lives as a bit of a drama that tells them spiritual truth. All this sounding familiar? God used them as salt and light of the world. What has he told the church that we are? Salt and light. When we talk about Israel's history, we're not just going into a textbook. This is personal history. Why? If you're a Christian, you are part of the family of the Jewish people. It is not just anyone's history. It's your history. Do you know your history? Because if we don't know history, we may well be what? Doomed to repeat it, right? Because what you're going to find is they're just people just like us. The struggles they go through are the same things that we're going through. Is there something that we can learn? There's a ton of stuff that we need to learn about this. So here's how God did it and where it went wrong. So God creates this people group, gets them all together in Egypt. Y'all remember this story? For 400 years, they were kind of squished together. They were in slavery, in bondage, and they multiplied and multiplied and multiplied. And once again, man meant it for evil, God meant it for good. They became a multitude of a nation, and they were led out by a guy named... Yes, all right, praise the Lord. We got one. Moses, that's right. So Moses leads them out, and when he leads them out, they could have walked right into the promised land. But they chose to do it a different way. They didn't believe that he was as big and bad as he says he was. They didn't have the faith that he would take care of them. They shied away and ended up wandering around the desert for how long? 40 years. All right. But what's intriguing is when he had them, he set down a code. He came down on Mount Sinai and said, guys, you're not just like everybody else. You're unique. And I'm taking you into a special place to be a special type of people. Well, once they got in there, it went good for a tiny bit. You realize that after, in the Bible, after the book Joshua comes the book Judges. And that's when you start watching the cycle. Y'all read the book of Judges? When we do a study about it, it goes the same way. I mean, it's, I remember reading a little comic book version of the Bible to my daughter Andy, and she could pick it out. She was like, Dad, why does it keep doing the same thing over and over and over and over again? And she was six. If a six-year-old can figure out the pattern, I think we should all be able to figure out the pattern. Here was the pattern. Man, I'm really into God. Everything's going awesome. Oh, it's going really awesome. I'm going to do my own thing. Oh, no, now I'm in trouble. Wait, I need to go back to God. Oh, God rescues them. Hey, I'm doing great. Oh, now that I'm doing great, I don't care about God anymore. Oh, now I'm in trouble and I need to be rescued. And it went around and around and around. Here's the problem. When they got done with that era, Israel said, our lives are terrible. And I'm trying to figure out what's broken. God, it's your fault. Wait, what? How come when our lives go bad, it's God's fault? Yeah, I can tell you one thing. Whatever is wrong with you is not God. I can tell you a million things are wrong with you. It is not God. He's your only hope. He's your only help in the matter, right? Now, I'm not saying God's not causing you problems. He may well cause you problems, but he is not your problem. We are our own worst enemy, right? Okay. Well, sure enough, God ends up orchestrating it out to where he shows them this isn't working, and they say, well, the reason it's not working, it's you, and we want a king. He said, I'm your king. They said, yeah, we're all into that. That's cool, whatever. Anyway, so I'm looking at my neighbors, and they have a king, and they get a chance to talk to him and complain to him and manipulate him. We want one of those. He said, fine. And he launched a grand experiment. He gave them a king. Not just a king, he gave them 40 kings. Is 40 a significant number in the Bible? Yeah, that's not an accident. How long was Moses in Egypt before he went out to the desert? Anybody know? 40 years. How long was he in the desert preparing to lead Israel? 40 years. And how long did he lead them? 40 years, yeah. So there's kind of a 40 thing going on. He gives them 40 kings and says, I will let you see the full examination of king earthly leadership. By the time they were done with that, everything was worse. What was his point? I am your only one and true king, and everyone else is going to fail you. Why? Because they can't fill my shoes. What I do is unlike any human being. The way I lead, the way I handle things is not like any other person. And you go, okay, so how do I apply this to my life? Well, here's the thing. By the time Israel got done doing their thing, they were so off their purpose. They were so away from the whole point why they existed. God had nothing left to work with and had to scrap it all and start all over again. Are we like that? Are we so far off base? Now, we may not even know we're off base, but are we so far away from the very purpose while we're here that what? God can't even work with us anymore. It's no longer a tweak. It's no longer an adjustment. It is a, I gotta scrap this whole thing and start all over again. Does God need to do that in us? Let me give you an example. So a couple weeks ago, I was leading the devotional at our staff meeting, our senior leadership team. We rotate who runs staff meeting. And every time we do that, we lead a devotional. And a devotional popped into my head. And it was a story about a guy with a withered hand. And he was in church one day. He was in the synagogue, a Jewish house of worship. And Jesus happened to be there that same day. Now, I want to talk to you about this withered hand thing. Now, imagine that you have a handicap where your right hand, which is by and large the majority of the world writes with their right hand and handles a lot of things with their right hand. His right hand was shriveled up to his body and he couldn't straighten it out. Now, in an ancient culture that's agricultural, you work with your hands, especially dudes. So now you have a man who cannot provide for his family. You have a man who every conversation that he meets a new person starts with what? Dude, what happened to your hand? If you've ever had a physical, visible handicap, everyone you meet new asks the same question. It dominates your life. So here is this man who can't move his right hand, and he's in church, and Jesus shows up. It says the Pharisees, the leaders, the religious folk in church were watching that man and his interaction with Jesus to see whether or not Jesus would heal him. Why? Because if he healed him, it would be the wrong day to heal him. Why? It was the Sabbath. And on the Sabbath, their rules said you don't do any work, and they thought they knew what God wanted. God never said that. So sure enough, you have this man struggling. And Jesus knows it. He knows what they're planning. So he said, hey, brother, come here for a second. Can you come on right up front? And he said, before I do this, I need to ask y'all a question. Is it okay to do good on the Sabbath? Everyone's like, well, yeah, of course. Yeah, absolutely. He goes, great. Hey, brother, stretch out your hand. Completely healthy. You know what should have happened next? An eruption of praise and applause. There should have been an increase in awe. There should have been a, oh my gosh, Jesus is right here. This is God in our midst. There should have been people falling down before the Lord in repentance. You know what the Bible says the next line was? And the Pharisees got together with the other leadership and determined to kill Jesus. How the heck did it go like that? Because you healed somebody? No, you healed them on the wrong day. How screwed up does your religion have to be that not only did you miss the Son of God, you ignored a miracle, but you also don't have any compassion for the wounded? Y'all following me? Like, how religious do you have to be to where you're more concerned with being right than that man being able to provide for his family? How religious and off base do you need to be to where you're so concerned with getting your point across, getting your point across, getting your point across? I know the right way. I know how it all should work, right? How religious do you have to be like that, completely miss Jesus in the midst and completely miss the miracle? So that's what I'm wondering. I'm wondering, are there any here where our hearts are so off base? Now, we don't call ourselves off base. We call ourselves passionate, right? How far off base do we have to be where we no longer have compassion for people around us? Oh, well, there are no such thing as those people. Are y'all tracking with me? There's us. That's it. There is no us and them. No. There's just us. We're just human beings. One thing I've been realizing recently, might not come as a shock to you, it did to me. I'm getting older, right? Some of you may have noticed this. I have not. So anyway, it's very shocking. Not very happy about it, by the way. But anyway, but as I'm getting older, here's what I've been reflecting on. I've been reflecting on the fact that when I was younger, I knew a lot more. As a matter of fact, I would dare say I knew everything. And what was so cool about it is I not only knew everything for me, I knew everything for you, which was nice.

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1: The Bible says that all things work together for good to those who love God and are called according to His purpose. All things, even things that look bad, God will cause them to work together for your good, for your blessing, in Jesus' name.
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2: Exact same place. I would just hope that we as a family of Bridgeway, one thing we got to get right is that it's really God's job to judge people. It's our job to love them on the way. Y'all following? I mean, because it gets a little bit silly where we're constantly telling everybody else how they ought to live. I think really there is a judge, and it happens to be the Lord. It doesn't mean that we can't determine that something is a wise idea or a bad idea. We're allowed to do that. That's our job too. But as far as shutting the book on people and telling them they have value or don't have value, that is not for us. That is between them and the Lord alone. Our job, the Bible says that everyone will know that we are His disciples by our what? Love. It ain't judgment. So what ends up happening was that God said, I can't work with Israel anymore. I have to start over. So the fill in the blank on the sheet in front of you is this. Sometimes we need a re-rack. Sometimes we need a re-rack. Our hearts are too far askew. We've gotten too religious. We've gotten too off base. We're no longer loving. We're no longer gentle. We no longer are handling our sin or dealing with our anger. We're just off base, and God can't tweak us anymore. He keeps whispering to us and giving us messages after messages. Real quick question for you. How many messages have you heard in your life from the pulpit? Probably quite a few, yeah? Does your spiritual depth reflect the amount of messages you've heard? Okay, why not? Because sometimes we're listening and sometimes we're not listening. I mean, we're showing up, we're there, but is our heart soft? Is our mind open? Are we engaging with the Lord? But see, God fires message after message, talking about His love, talking about our identity, talking about our anointing, talking about our power, talking about great things. And we kind of go, yeah, whatever, I'll get to that later. Do we need to be re-racked? Is there some of us that God's going to have to start from scratch, wipe it all out, clean slate, do it again? I sure hope not. And at the end of today's service, I'm going to pray that our hearts and minds are so soft that God can bend us and change us right here, right now. Amen? That's what we want. All right, so in order to tell you the story about what happened, and in order to get to the place where we're going to read, I'm going to give you a little bit of background. The last time we talked about one of the kings in this king series was Pastor Brian Kiley. He talked about a king that was super awesome. His name was King Josiah. Really, really good guy, came to the throne at a very young age, and he led the last great revival in Israel's history. I mean, everybody was excited about God again. They got rid of all the junk. They were starting to live right. Everything was starting to head forward. And in 22 and a half years, they're gone. How do you go from massive revival to getting wiped out in 22 and a half years? Well, it took four leaders to get there. In that 22 and a half years, you had four leaders. The first one was Josiah's son. You would assume, since he was awesome, that his son was awesome. That is incorrect. Is it possible for great men and women of God to have kids that aren't in the same way? Yeah, his son was a bad guy. He only lasted for 6 months, and God had him pulled into prison by another nation. 6 months, bad guy. As a matter of fact, that transition between Josiah and his son was when Zephaniah the prophet prophesied that you just heard last week by Pastor Brian Kiley. Same era. Well, then that guy's son comes to power, reigns for 11 years. While he's reigning, a new empire arises called the Babylonians. Anybody ever heard of the Babylonian Empire? Okay, it's a big deal. A new leader takes over for the Babylonians, and his name is Nebuchadnezzar. Anybody ever heard that name before? Sure, if you ever read the story of Daniel, the Daniel in the lion's den guy, Nebuchadnezzar shows up in that story. He is brilliant. He's an extraordinary leader, and yes, he's anointed by God. No, he is not a godly man. He's just anointed by God to do great things. So he gets a coalition of four other nations. They rise up and they smash through and come to power, and they decide to storm through the Middle East and just start shutting people down. Well, one of the places they attack is

0: Judah, the south of Israel. Well, they smash him. Well, the next guy's son comes onto the throne, and he ticks off Babylon. They come back through and take 10,000 captives of Jews. Now, here's what's interesting. They pick the best and the brightest, most handsome, most beautiful. Do you want to get chosen for this or not? Right? Like, you're like, well, on one hand, it's exile. But on the other hand, I want to be better than my neighbor, right? Like, there's this idea, oh, pick me, right? I want to be a prisoner. So they grab the best and the brightest. This is where you get guys like Daniel, Shadrach, Meshach, and Abednego. This is where you get the prophet Ezekiel. Did you all know that Ezekiel was carried out in that exile as one of the best and the brightest? Anybody ever read the book of Ezekiel? Yeah, it's like an acid trip. Same thing. Like you read Alice in Wonderland, Ezekiel. Same thing, right? You're like, did Lewis Carroll write both of the? Anyway, Ezekiel is one of those best and brightest. They take them all over there and start integrating them into their society. And during that whole period, they end up getting their last king, Zedekiah. He reigns for 11 years. He ticks off Nebuchadnezzar so badly that Nebuchadnezzar says, I'm tired of even leaving some of you around. You're all going down right now. And that's where we pick up our story. Second Chronicles, could you turn with me in your Bible to page 388 if it's an ESV? Second Chronicles 36, 11. Second Chronicles 36, verse 11. Page 388, it is the last page of Second Chronicles. We're going to read this. You can follow along with me, and then I'll read a passage out of Kings that tells you more of it. Here we go. Zedekiah, that last king of Israel I talked about, was 21 years old when he began to reign, and he reigned 11 years in Jerusalem. He did what was evil in the sight of Yahweh his God. He did not humble himself before Jeremiah the prophet, who spoke from the mouth of the Lord. He also rebelled against the Babylonian king Nebuchadnezzar, who had made him swear by God. He stiffened his neck, hardened his heart against turning to the Lord, the God of Israel. And all the officers of the priests and all the people likewise in Israel were exceedingly unfaithful, following all the abominations of the nations. And they polluted the temple, the house of the Lord that he had made holy in Jerusalem. Let's pause right there for a second. When your entire leadership of your nation is not following God, and your entire religious structure is no longer following God, what does he have left to work with? So let's talk about America. I mean, we're a nation, right? I mean, so let me ask you this. Is all of our leadership of America, secular leadership, are they following the Lord? No. Is our religious structure following the Lord? Yeah, pretty good, kind of. Are there people still calling out for revival in America? Yes. I'm going to suggest to you that that is the only reason why we're still here. I think that God still has some stuff to work with, even though we are no longer a Christian nation. So what my prayer is God may revival flood America again. Amen? Amen. That's what we need. Jesus, we need our hearts turned towards you. That's what we need. All right. So, now how did God handle it? It says everybody was against him. Everybody was wicked. How did he handle it? In a typical God fashion. Look at verse 15. The Lord, the God of their fathers, sent persistently to them by his messengers because he had compassion on his people and on his dwelling place. But they kept mocking the messengers of God, despising his words and scoffing at his prophets, until the wrath of the Lord rose against his people until there was no remedy. That's pretty heavy. What was the point? I'm trying to get your attention. How does God handle bad stuff? He is patient, long-suffering, loving, and forgiving. But there has to come a time when you call it. And God treats his people the same way as he treats other people. See, here's the deal. If you read the Old Testament, you may get this weird notion that God is blowing people up willy-nilly. He is not. If you ever see the judgment of God fall, it is after hundreds of years and thousands of tries. Why? Because his nature is to forgive. His nature is to woo you back. His nature is to turn your heart. If God has to bring correction on you, it is probably after a really long time of him calling you back. So that you have no excuse, right? Well, God, I didn't know. You knew. You've been sitting in church, hearing messages day in and day out for a really long time, and you're telling me you didn't know my voice. You know my voice. Come on. Right? All right, so how did it go down? You can just listen to me because I'm going to be jumping through some selections out of 2 Kings. Listen to this. For because of the anger of the Lord, it came to the point in Jerusalem and Judah that he cast them from his presence.
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6: Near the end of the Revolutionary War, George Washington received a letter from one of his own officers. Colonel Louis Nicola suggested that America might be better served by a monarchy, with Washington himself as king. Washington firmly rejected the idea. He had spent years leading Americans in a fight for independence from a monarchy. He would not see that victory end with America creating a king of its own. He understood that the cause of the revolution was greater than any one man. His example reminds us that power can be offered, earned, or taken. But character determines whether we use it for ourselves or remain faithful to something greater.
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4: When Paul's articulating in Ephesians 2, and he says, you're saved by grace through faith, not of yourselves. It's a gift from God, not of your works, lest any man should boast. 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
5: On today's Word, Pastor Brett Metter and our reliance on faith for salvation.
4: You see, faith is what saves you. By God's grace through faith, you're saved. See, when Jesus saves us by his grace, you can't add to that. But these guys are trying to add to it.
5: As many Gentiles come to faith in Christ, a dispute arose over whether they should also follow Jewish customs and laws. Pastor Brett Metter finds the compelling statements about salvation from Peter, Paul, and James key to what the new believers should do and why. And in a study of Acts 15 in today's Word, we'll gain important clarity for how one is truly made right with God.
4: Acts chapter 15, as we continue verse by verse through the Bible. We have the early church dealing with a dispute of a theological question. And it's a big one. It centers around, you know, what constitutes salvation. I mean, that's a big one. You know, the Jewish believers are struggling with this idea of these Gentiles coming to Christ and believing. And now, you know, they're being called saved and part of the Christian church. And the Gentiles are happy as clams. And the Jews are going, but wait a minute. They got to be circumcised, right? I mean, they got to be following Judaism and the law of Moses, right? Well, some Jews assumed that that must be true, and it comes out here in their teaching. And so the question is going to be asked and dealt with in chapter 15 and answered. And yet we're going to find out this debate, by the way, still rages today, even though the Bible already answers the question. And so we're going to kind of see how this Acts chapter 15 is sort of divided up. In fact, there's several sections of this I'd like to draw your attention to. And the first one is the dispute. Verses 1 through 5 kind of defines the dispute that we're going to have here. And we're going to see that. Let's read in verse 1. And certain men which came down from Judea taught the brethren and said, except you be circumcised after the manner of Moses, you cannot be saved. Now that's a very definitive thing to say, wouldn't you say? You cannot be saved unless you're circumcised. From Abraham all the way to the time of Jesus, the Jews had practiced circumcision. And now these teachers here in verse 1 are teaching that they must be circumcised after the manner of Moses, or else you cannot be saved. That's a pretty strong thing to say. Now, by the way, one of the things that we need to be really careful about, and I want you to notice these teachers, because these teachers, even though they're being fairly dogmatic right here, they're also correctable. Are you correctable? Are you teachable? I think that's one of the more important attributes of a Christian, is to be teachable and correctable. I've noticed in today's world, people, you know, they love to have their strong opinions, and they're really accountable to no one but themselves. And they, you know, they like to be dogmatic about this or that or the other. And it's amazing how many people just go on social media or YouTube and just say what they want to say. But there is something that is important. I think that when you have issues like this, you really need to do what these guys do. They're going to consult the Word. They're going to consult the elders of the church, which I think is an important thing, the elders of the true Christian church, and the apostles. They're going to really go to the right sources. And that's what you and I all need to do. Be careful about your opinions, but always go to the Word for the final say, along with the elders of the church. Christian church within the pale of orthodoxy is kind of the idea there. These Judaizer guys, or the Jews, are saying, you got to be circumcised or else you're not even saved. So that's the disputing. Verse 2, it says, when therefore Paul and Barnabas had no small dissension and disputation with them, they determined that Paul and Barnabas and certain other of them should go up to Jerusalem unto the apostles and elders about this question. And being brought on their way by the church, they passed through Phoenicia and Samaria, declaring the conversion of the Gentiles and they caused great joy unto all the brethren. Now, Paul and Barnabas were big time in the church. They were sent by the apostles in Jerusalem to go out on this first missionary journey that they're now just kind of finishing up here in chapter 15. And they were held accountable to the church government of Jerusalem. And that's why these guys are like, well, you guys better go check with the guys in Jerusalem. And even Paul and Barnabas submitted themselves to the leadership of Jerusalem and were submitted to that leadership. Question for you, just to ask yourself, who are you submitted to? Who is it that you would hear a word from and absolutely say, well, I'm submitted to this person. This person is an actual authority in my life. And the sad thing is, I think a lot of you probably don't have anybody. We live in a culture that doesn't really believe in that anymore. The idea of submitting yourselves one to another, even though the Bible says that. And the idea of submission is a get to, I think, not a got to. Submission means to be under the covering of someone else or something else. And a lot of us in this modern day, we just like to be the Lone Ranger, doing our thing, saying whatever we want to say, and building our own little worldview or whatever. And then if somebody comes into your life and says, man, I think you're headed in the wrong direction on that one. And who are you? Who are you to tell me this? You know, and it's really something. You know, it's funny how you can find somebody who'll agree with what you have to say. That's not that hard. You know, you can surround yourself with people that agree with you all the time. But that may not be the most healthy thing. We're going to see this chapter, chapter 15, really sort out that sort of concept where they've got a dispute, but they're going to submit themselves to the apostles and the elders of the church. And this is the doctrine. This is what it's about. So they're going to nail it down. And you know, we have even more than these apostles. We have the Word of God. If you're submitting to someone, let me just say this. Make sure that they're opening the scriptures to you. The word is the standard, and we've got that. You know, these guys, they've got the Old Testament, which is, you know, great for them. But we've got the Old Testament and the New Testament to help define some of those things. So be careful. Have you surrounded yourself with people that will hold you accountable, letting the word be the standard, but those people being into the word? That's what you need to look for. Well, so in verse 3, the Gentiles are being saved here. It says in verse 3, being brought their way, the church, they passed through Phoenicia, Samaria, declaring the conversion of the Gentiles. And they caused great joy unto all the brethren. People are rejoicing. Wow, even Gentiles are being saved. What an amazing thing. And they're being saved by grace. And because of that, there's great joy. So this is such a cool thing. Now, in verse 4, it goes on, it says, and when they were come to Jerusalem, they were received of the church of the apostles and elders. That's, you know, Paul and Barnabas. And they declared all the things that God had done with them. That's on the first missionary journey that we've already covered. But there arose up certain of the sect of Pharisees, which believed, saying that it was needful to circumcise them and command them to keep the law of Moses. So these guys are saying the same thing the guys in verse 1 were teaching. Verse 1, these guys were teaching, you got to be circumcised. And so now Paul and Barnabas come back to Jerusalem and say, yeah, this is what's happening. These Christians are being saved. And the Pharisees stood up. Can you get the Pharisee out of the Pharisee? That's the question. Because these guys were legalists to the nth degree. And now they're saved by grace. But the problem is, it's hard to get that Phariseeism out of them, and that's to be legalistic. Well, they better be circumcised. These guys jump right into the argument, right out of the gate. But they also add, they must need to be circumcised and to command them to keep the law of Moses. Well, that's a big and. It's one thing, circumcision is bad enough, if you ask me. But to say and, 613 laws written by Moses himself. Now, you say, boy, that'd be discouraging. If you're a Gentile going, man, I'm saved by grace. Oh, praise the Lord. All of a sudden, what? You mean I got to be circumcised? You mean I got to keep this list of rules and regulations? And by the way, I've noticed there's a modern day version of this. Most of us aren't seeing a young new believer saying, you got to be saved by Jesus, by his grace, through faith, and you got to do these 613 laws. Not too many people are saying that today. But as soon as you say the and, whatever comes after that is wrong. Did you hear what I just said? As soon as you say you're saved by grace through faith, yeah, yeah, yeah. But to be a real Christian, you also have to fill in the blank you're wrong already. Now, here's where that goes sometimes. Some people say, well, Brett, James says faith without works is dead. So that means you're not saved unless you do works. And I'm going to say that's clearly wrong. The Bible doesn't support that. What is James talking about then, Pastor Brett? Well, it's not just me. It's most of the people within the pale of orthodoxy. You know, the Jehovah's Witness, the Mormons, there's others that kind of add works to what saves a person. And a lot of the cults will even do that. They'll add, you know, this, you need to do this, you need to do that. But there's too many other scriptures that don't align with that. Well, what does it mean, faith without works is dead? Well, I'll hold that for a second. Because you'd think that they'd say that every time if that was the truth. For example, when Paul's articulating in Ephesians 2, and he says, you're saved by grace through faith, not of yourselves, it's a gift from God, not of your works, lest any man should boast. That's a really clear stated verse right there. You're saved by grace through faith, not of yourselves, not of your works. That's all throughout the Bible. Even the way to be saved, Romans 10, 9 and 10, I talk about it every Sunday. You know, if you confess with your mouth and believe in your heart the Lord Jesus, that God raised them from the dead, you will be saved. See, when Jesus saves us by his grace, you can't add to that. But these guys are trying to add to it. And so people get confused when they hear James later on say, faith without works is dead. Paul and James don't disagree with one another. Peter and James don't disagree. It's true, faith without works is dead. But here's the problem. People try to say it's faith and works that saves you. No. Some people say it's faith or works that saves you. No. It's faith that works. You see, faith is what saves you. By God's grace through faith, you're saved. Then, one of the natural byproducts of being saved will that you will have works. Works will follow them that believe. That's part of the deal. If you're truly saved, you will see works. How much good works? I don't know. I don't have the foggiest idea. Hopefully, it's a lot of good works, because we're meant to do good works. Once you're saved, God wants you to serve him and walk with him and do good works. That's part of being a Christian. But that's not what saved you. Don't be confused, and don't let any man fool you into saying, oh, it's faith and works that saves you. Nope. And a lot of people do that. A lot of people on YouTube and social media will try to tell you that kind of stuff. It's just impossible. By the way, how many of these laws do you have to be guilty of to go to hell if you break one? How many of them? Just one. If you just break one of these, no one's ever been saved by keeping the law. That's what the Bible says. But this is really the dispute. They're saying you got to be circumcised and you got to keep the law of Moses. So that's verses 1-5, the dispute. Do the Gentiles have to be circumcised? Do they have to keep the law of Moses? Well, number 2 on the list here is now the discussion. We have the discussion between the apostles and the brethren there at the council of Acts chapter 15. Let's pick it up in verse 6. It says, and the apostles and the elders came together for to consider this matter. And when there had been much disputing, Peter rose up and said unto them, men and brethren, you know how that a good while ago God made choice among us that the Gentiles by my mouth should hear the word of the gospel and believe. Now pause for a second. A couple things about this. It starts with Peter. You know, I say, well, that's not unusual. Peter's always the one opening his mouth, right? But before we're too quick to say that, did you notice that Peter didn't jump up as the first one? I see a maturing in Peter. It starts with Peter, the same guy that was always standing up and saying stuff at the wrong time. But I believe Peter was kind of a ready, shoot, aim kind of guy, at least in the Gospels. But I see a sort of a reserve here. Why did Peter wait after verse 7? It says, after much disputing. Bunch of people were bantering back and forth already. And then eventually, in time, Peter stood up. I see a guy who's more measured and more patient than the Peter of the Gospels. I love that. I see a maturity here. Proverbs 18:13 declares, he that answereth a matter before he heareth it, it's a folly and a shame unto him. And we're seeing a new Peter here exercising wisdom, waiting to hear even the bantering back and forth. And at the time appropriate, he now stands up and he gives this great discussion. He says, a good while ago, do you see there in verse 7? That was probably, if you do the math on this, about 13 years ago when Peter had the vision of the bringing down of the sheet. Kind of interesting just when he says that. A good while ago, God made choice among us that the Gentiles by my mouth should hear the word of the gospel and believe. And God, which knoweth the hearts, bear them witness, giving them the Holy Ghost, even as he did unto us. So I love how he says this, that God knows the hearts, verse 8, and bear witness. I love that God knows the hearts. Jeremiah 17 says, the heart is deceitful above all things and desperately wicked. Who can know it? Ezekiel 36:26 says, the Lord can give you and me a new heart. And a new spirit he'll put within us. Take away the stony heart of our flesh and give us a heart of flesh. And that's the Lord doing a work. But the point Peter's making here is the law never really purifies the heart of a man anyways. That's kind of what he's saying here. He's saying that the Lord knows the hearts and bear witness, giving them the Holy Ghost, even as he did to us. Now, if you remember, that was earlier in the story when the Jews were saying, can Gentiles really be saved? And Peter's like, well, watch this. And they got saved, and now they're speaking in tongues, and they have the Holy Ghost on them. And so the Jews are like, wow, how can we deny that they're saved when the Holy Spirit is obviously on them in the same way that he came upon us? That's what Peter's talking about. Well, verse 9, and put no difference between us and them, purifying their hearts by faith. How are their hearts purified? By faith, not by works. That's his point. Verse 10, now, therefore, why tempt ye God to put a yoke upon the neck of the disciples, which neither our fathers nor we were able to bear? But we believe that through the grace of the Lord Jesus Christ, we shall be saved, even as they. So Peter is amazing here. He's kind of unveiling something that, you know, they sort of knew, they should have known to a degree, but Peter's just saying it really clear. What Paul is going to argue in much of his epistles, and that is, listen, we're saved by grace through faith, not of our works. That's what Peter's saying. This is kind of a new thing. This is hard for some of these Jews to even imagine that someone could be saved without keeping the wall of laws, you know. Sometimes I wonder if Peter feels a little responsible for not dealing with this issue a little sooner. Would you do me a favor and flip over to Galatians chapter 2? And there's a thing that happened. I think this might have to do with Peter and how boldly he's saying now at the council in Acts chapter 15. He's boldly at the council standing up and saying the first intelligent thing that's being said. Here in Galatians chapter 2, we'll start in verse 1. It says, then 14 years, this is Paul, of course, 14 years after I went up again to Jerusalem with Barnabas and took Titus with me also, I went up by revelation and communicated unto them that the gospel which I preach among the Gentiles, but privately to them which were of the reputation, lest by any means I should run or had run in vain. But neither Titus, who was with me, being a Greek, was compelled to be circumcised. Okay, pause for a second. Remember when I told you that Acts 15 may have surfaced even the discussion, bringing the council together? It wasn't just that Paul and Barnabas were coming from Antioch of Turkey, but it's also because Paul has a guy hanging out with him named Titus, who's Greek, saying, I'm not going to be circumcised, but I believe in Jesus. That's what's going on. And so this is part of the issue. Verse 4, and Paul goes on, that because of false brethren, unawares brought in, who came in privately to spy out our liberty, that we don't have to be circumcised, the Gentiles, which we have in Christ Jesus, that they might bring us into bondage, to whom we gave place by subjection, no, not for an hour, that the truth of the gospel might continue with you. But of these who seemed to be somewhat, I think that's funny, Paul's like, they seem to be big shots, but they kind of weren't. That's what Paul's saying. This is interesting, but it's nothing to me. But verse 7, but contrariwise, when they saw the gospel of the uncircumcision was committed unto me, that is to the Gentiles, as the gospel of the circumcision was to Peter. That's the Jews. Peter got the Jews, Paul got the Gentiles. 4, verse 8. For he that wrought effectually in Peter to the apostleship of the circumcision, the same was mighty in me toward the Gentiles. And when James, Cephas, and John, who seemed to be pillars, perceived the grace that was given to me, they gave to me and Barnabas the right hands of fellowship that we should go unto the heathen, and they unto the circumcision. Only they would that we should remember the poor, and the same which I also was forward to do. So Titus is saying, I'm not going to be circumcised. Paul says that they were trying to take away their liberty, the Gentiles' liberty. Paul's saying, I'm the preacher to the Gentiles, and I'm saying you shouldn't be taking away that freedom that they have in Christ. So you say, great, happy little story. Well, this is where it gets interesting, verse 11. But when Peter was come to Antioch, I withstood him to the face, because he was to be blamed. For before that certain came from James, he did eat with the Gentiles, but when they were come, he withdrew and separated himself, fearing them which were of the circumcision, fearing the Jews. And the other Jews dissembled likewise with them, in so much that Barnabas was also carried away with their dissimulation. The word dissimulation means hypocrisy. Remember we talked about this. Peter's like starting to eat with Gentiles, which was forbidden to the Jews. But then James from Jerusalem shows up. He's one of the bigwigs, James, the apostle. And Peter suddenly moves away from the Gentile table and sits with the Jews again. And Paul's saying, what a hypocrite. One day he's eating with the Jews, which he has liberty to do, but now he's holding up appearances with the other Jews because, look, he's afraid what they might think about his, you know, liberty or whatever. And so Paul's calling him and Barnabas hypocrites, which is kind of interesting. Well, verse 14, it says, but when I saw that they walked not uprightly according to the truth of the gospel, I said unto Peter before them all, if thou, being a Jew, livest after the manner of Gentiles and not as do the Jews, why compellest the Gentiles to live as the Jews? We who are Jews by nature and not sinners of the Gentiles, knowing that a man is not justified by the works of the law, but by the faith of Jesus Christ. Even we have believed in Jesus Christ, that we might be justified by the faith of Christ and not by the works of the law. For by the works of the law shall no flesh be justified. Remember, justification means just as if you'd never sinned, having your sins washed away. Verse 17, but if, while we seek to be justified by Christ, we ourselves are also found sinners, is therefore Christ the minister of sin? God forbid. For if I build again the things which I destroyed, I make myself a transgressor. For I, through the law, am dead to the law, that I might live unto God. Verse 20, for I am crucified with Christ, nevertheless I live, yet not I, but Christ lives in me. And the life which I now live in the flesh, I live by the faith of the Son of God, who loved me and gave himself for me. I do not frustrate the grace of God. For if righteousness has come by the law, then Christ died in vain. I'm sorry, you said, Brett, I thought we were studying the book of Acts. Now we're studying the book of Galatians. You got to see what's going on here, because Paul's referring back even to this very council that we're talking about in Acts chapter 15. Paul's the guy who kind of already gets all this stuff, it seems. And Peter's the guy, it's been a struggle. All the way from the time he saw the sheet come down and God said, Peter, don't call unclean what I've made clean, in reference to the Gentiles. And now the big council, you know, Paul and Barnabas have been preaching salvation by grace. And Peter's going to make a very hard case. But most scholars believe this declaration Peter made was after Galatians chapter 2. Are you guys with me on that? So you read Galatians 2 and you realize, oh, Peter already was kind of smacked around a little bit theologically by Paul, saying, Peter, don't be a hypocrite. Don't go back to the law. Don't be back to acting like a good Jew, thinking that that's going to make you saved or set apart from the Jews. And that's where I think Peter in Acts 15 comes on strong after Paul gets on him on his case here and even calls him a hypocrite. And then it also explains why Peter is actually saying such a bold statement. He and Paul will agree on what Peter's saying here in Acts chapter 15. But it's because I think Paul had to kind of whip him into shape a little bit.
5: 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Well, I have Pastor Brett with me. Brett, we've been studying the book of Acts, of course, and one of the things I wanted to know is what this book means to you personally. Can you share that with us?
4: You bet, Kurt. You know, I think the book of Acts for me is sort of the owner's manual of the church, how to really operate, how to prioritize the church. I think that, you know, even though it was a couple thousand years ago, the same objectives that they had are our same, or they should be our objectives. And, you know, like Acts 2:42, where they continued steadfastly with the apostles' doctrine, which is teaching, prayer, fellowship, breaking of bread. Those four things were the main thing. And as they did those things, man, the church just flourished. And I see, for me personally, the book of Acts is a safety net as a pastor of a modern day church, just to say, how can we model the church today after the book of Acts? 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
13: Near the end of the Revolutionary War, George Washington received a letter from one of his own officers. Colonel Louis Nicola suggested that America might be better served by a monarchy, with Washington himself as king. Washington firmly rejected the idea. He had spent years leading Americans in a fight for independence from a monarchy. He would not see that victory end with America creating a king of its own. He understood that the cause of the revolution was greater than any one man. His example reminds us that power can be offered, earned, or taken. But character determines whether we use it for ourselves or remain faithful to something greater.
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0: Good afternoon and welcome to the Narrow Path radio broadcast. My name is Steve Gregg and we're live for an hour each weekday afternoon as we are right now, so you can call in. You can ask questions about the Bible or the Christian faith and we'll talk about them on the air. You can bring up points of disagreement you might have with the host. We'll talk about those on the air too if you'd like. Just give me a call. Right now I'm looking at a few open lines, so you're welcome to call now and get through. The number is 844-484-5737. That number again is 844-484-5737. Tonight I'm speaking in the little town of Oakhurst, California. It's up near Yosemite and in the Sierra Pines Church. That's tonight at 6:30. I'm going to be talking, they asked me to talk about the narrative of the Bible. I'm going to do a survey, overview of the whole history of the Bible. That is the internal history of the Bible. Not the history of how we got the Bible, but the history that the Bible records. So, be doing that all in one evening at 6:30 tonight in Oakhurst, California at the Sierra Pines Church. Now, Oakhurst is pretty remote, so I assume most of our listeners are not going to be anywhere near there. But any of you who are might want to be aware of that and come out for that. And then, of course, tomorrow night, I'm giving the Revelation 4 Views talk with a Q&A in another church, Ponderosa Basin Chapel, which is in Mariposa, California, not very far from tonight's meeting. I think maybe about a half hour from there. I'm not sure. Ponderosa Basin Chapel in Mariposa, California. I'll be talking there tomorrow night. And then in Coors Gold, which is also in the same general area, at the Coors Gold Reformed Fellowship on Sunday. I'll be speaking Sunday morning and Sunday afternoon. So those are all in kind of one area here, today through Sunday. I'll be speaking four times. So if you're in the area or want to come to those meetings and you didn't catch the information I just gave it, go to our website, thenarrowpath.com, and go to the announcements link, and you'll see where all these places are and when. All right, we're going to go to the phones now and talk first of all to Michael, our first caller today from Inglewood, California. Hi, Michael. Welcome to The Narrow Path. Thanks for calling.
1: Thank you. All right, Steve. I'm kind of opening or trying to start a church, like, at my house, and I have a few new members. And I was listening to Matthew 7:1-3, and it brought something to my attention on Romans 12:2 is what I was looking up there. And so there's a couple that are lesbians, and they were not in the church, and they got married when it became legal. And then they started to go to a church where there was a female lesbian pastor. But then they started reading the Bible for their own, so they kind of see things. Now, they're still married, but they said they stopped, you know, having the sexual affairs of homosexual affairs.
0: Sure.
1: But they still have the attraction, but they stopped.
0: Uh-huh.
1: Now, I guess my question is, because it seems they don't want a divorce because divorce is also a sin. So they're like, can we stay married but not do anything? Because even if we divorce, we don't want to marry a man anyway, so we're just not going to do anything. What do you think about that?
0: Well, good for them that they're remaining celibate and that they're taking their conversion seriously. I mean, that's a very good thing. It seems to show that their conversion is genuine. As you know, when you say divorce is wrong, well, divorce can only occur where there's a marriage, and where two people of the same sex have solemnized their relationship. That's not what God looks at as a marriage. Jesus defined what marriage is. Jesus said a marriage is when a man and a woman get together and God makes them one flesh in a marriage. Now, people living together, whether they're man and man or woman and woman or men and woman, if they're not joined by God, because let's say it's a man and a woman, and the reason they're marriage is not blessed by God because one of them is still married to somebody else. And Jesus said a second marriage in that case is adultery. Well, when you're committing adultery, of course, you don't need a divorce from that. You just need to repent of that. And of course, a marriage between people of the same sex would be of a similar sort. It's not a marriage in a biblical sense of the word. It's more a highly ultra-modern definition, expansion of the word marriage in popular culture. And I don't know, you know, certainly you don't need to get a divorce in God's sight from that, but I would suggest that if they don't get a divorce, let's just say a legal divorce, they would seem to be saying they still endorse the reality of the marriage. I would say they could even get it annulled, although the government doesn't annul marriages, but in the Catholic Church, it could be annulled because they recognize that some people who have lived as if they're married, they really didn't have a legitimate marriage, so they just annul it. It's not a divorce. I would say if they're serious about this, they certainly can remain celibate. They're still living together, I presume?
2: Yeah.
0: I'm sorry. Yeah. Okay. Yeah, that could even be problematic, though the Bible doesn't say that two people attracted to each other can't live under the same roof. It's just somewhat unwise, you know, because, frankly, most people have times where their will is weak and where their sexual attraction is strong, where if they happen to live under the same roof, things happen that they had already decided perhaps that weren't going to happen, but they do anyway. I would think it'd be very wise for them to live separately. Though, you know, if they can't afford to do that and they live in the same house and they do remain celibate, they're not technically committing any sin. You can't condemn them for that. I would just tell them that would be very much to be advised against. They don't have to get married to a man. They don't even have to be attracted to men. They don't even have to stop being attracted to women, since they probably don't have much control over that. Most people don't have control over who they're attracted to. But, of course, attraction only rises to the level of sin when you submit to the temptation. You know, temptation is not the same thing as sin. A man and a woman living in near proximity might have sexual desire toward each other, but if they resist the temptation and they don't have sex, they haven't sinned. You don't sin until you do sin. Now, it's a very awkward thing. We have some neighbors who are a same-sex marriage couple, and I've often thought, what would happen if they became Christians? And in this case, they've adopted a couple of children. It'd be very, very hard. Of course, it's very hard. You know, once you do something disobedient to God, sometimes you get into a hole that there's no easy way out. But the Bible doesn't say that following Jesus is going to be easy. It demands everything. You have to deny yourself and take up your cross. It sounds to me like these lesbians who are coming to your church have made that commitment, and they're just wondering what they should do. I do think that, I mean, it's not very expensive to get a divorce. They don't have to, you know, divide property or whatever, but I think they should not continue to live their lives officially in the sight of man married. Because insofar as they do so, they're communicating without words that such a thing is a marriage. You know, so to renounce the marriage is not to renounce friendship with each other or love for each other. But they're just not going to have a sexual relationship. And if they're not going to do that, it'd probably be wise not to live in the same house together. Though, again, as I say, what's wise and what's moral are not necessarily the same thing. If a person doesn't have any choice but to live in the same house with somebody that they might find attractive, obviously they're gonna have to be very self-controlled. But some people can do that. People who find that they can't, though, would have to probably take separate lodgings. It's a hard thing. My heart definitely goes out to people who, before they knew God, had no idea about these things. I mean, they were attracted to same sex. The society affirms them. Made it legal for them to get married. I mean, if you're not committed to God and don't know any better, you just go that way. And yet, the government and the state and the society has let them down. Because if society had not departed from the ways of God, these people would not have fallen into this trouble. I mean, they might be a lesbian couple doing lesbian things, but they wouldn't be seeing themselves as a marriage. It's like if a couple 20-year-old kids, a man and a woman, are living together in sin, but they're not married. Well, when they get saved, they can just not live together. I mean, but where there's a marriage, then there's legal entanglements, stuff like that. But when a marriage is itself not a marriage in God's sight, then it, I don't think it should be persisted in a situation where people might interpret it as a marriage, or where you may be encouraging people to think of it that you're married. Those are my thoughts. That's a hard counseling situation for a young church planter to be in, but hopefully you'll have the wisdom to navigate it. Thank you, brother, for your call. Fred from Alameda, California is next. Fred, welcome to The Narrow Path.
2: Hi. Is that the verse about, or the chapter where it talks about putting on the full armor of God, is that in Philippians?
0: No, Ephesians. Ephesians 6.
2: So I had a question. I know, like, it talks about the helmet, breastplate, and the shield of faith. My question is, when Paul says, and I'm not sure where this is yeah, I think it's in, I'm pretty sure, well, I know it's in the New Testament, yeah, but the Apostle Paul said he wanted to visit someplace, and he said he couldn't, and he said the reason was, quote, dot, dot, dot, Satan prevented me, end quote.
0: That's, yeah, that's First Thessalonians chapter 3, I believe.
2: Okay, so my question is, going back to putting on the full armor of God, did Satan prevent Paul from doing something he wanted to because he let his guard down and he didn't put on the full armor of God, or is that irrelevant?
0: Yeah, it's a different subject. It's more or less irrelevant. The armor of God, Paul said, is to help you to stand against the wiles of the devil. And by that he means the attacks of the devil. When the devil is attacking you, the armor of God is what he says is your protection. He says put on the full armor of God so that you can withstand in the evil day. Withstanding means resist an attack, and having done all to stand. So the idea is that you'll still be standing after the battle's over. You're not a casualty, you're a winner. And now, the armor of God he mentions, of course, is the belt of truth, the breastplate of righteousness, the shoes of the preparation of the gospel of peace, the shield of faith, and the helmet of salvation. Now, you know, if you take out all those military metaphors, he's talking about truth, he's talking about righteousness, he's talking about faith, he's talking about salvation. Now, these are subjects that are major subjects of the New Testament. They don't always, they're not always presented in a military kind of a metaphor. But they are simply the things that we have. As Christians, we're saved, we have faith, we have truth, you know, we have righteousness. And what Paul is saying is not that you have to do something special that other Christians don't have to do so you can go into battle. But life is a battle. And in the Christian life, the enemy is trying to destroy your Christian life. He's going about like a roaring lion, seeking whom he may devour. He wants to get the advantage over us, he says in 2 Corinthians 2:11. But we know his devices, he says. So we're under attack from the enemy, and we will survive that attack if our armor is intact. Now, what that means is if I am righteous, if I hold on to the truth, if I have faith, if I have salvation. He says those are normal privileges of all Christians, but in terms of seeing life as a battle and an enemy attack against you, your salvation serves you like a helmet. Your righteousness serves like a breastplate, you know, and so forth. Your shield of faith, your faith, which is something you walk in with every day, it's a shield against fiery darts of doubt and deception and so forth. So

0: Here's today's word of encouragement with pastor and attorney, Mosley Collins.
1: The Bible says that all things work together for good to those who love God and are called according to His purpose. All things, even things that look bad, God will cause them to work together for your good, for your blessing, in Jesus' name.
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2: The coast was not clear. The same people who had thrown out of town, he sees them as Satan's agents, and they hindered him from coming. The coast was not clear. He couldn't just come back yet. He'd like to sometime, but he saw that their interference was Satan. They were acting on the part of Satan to hinder him. That's what I believe he's talking about there. It's a different kind of thing, because the armor of God doesn't guarantee that we won't have physical problems with people. The armor of God protects our soul and our mind, our spiritual life, keeps it intact so we don't lose it. But in the world, we have tribulations, we have persecutions, and our spiritual armor does not protect us from being persecuted. It protects us in persecution from giving up hope and denying Christ, but it doesn't prevent persecution. So when Paul talks about the armor of God, he's talking about your spiritual safety, your spiritual security, but he's not ruling out that the devil still has his loyalists who will come against you and may even succeed in obstructing you or even harming you. And I think when he talks about in Thessalonians, I think he's talking about people. Although he says the devil hindered me, I think he recognized those people were the devil's people, and the devil brought his troops out to stop him.
3: Okay, well, thanks. Yeah, that helps. That helps.
2: Okay, Fred, thanks for your call. Darren in Woodstock, Georgia, welcome to The Narrow Path. Thanks for calling.
4: Hi, Steve. I have a really quick question. I'm sure you've been asked it before, but I've never heard it answered by you anyway. In the Gospel of Matthew, there's two demoniacs of Gadara.
2: Mm-hmm.
4: And in also in Jericho, there's two blind men in Jericho, whereas Mark and Luke mention one demoniac and one blind man. Mark's
2: yep.
4: the only one
2: yep.
4: who calls a blind man by name is Bartimaeus.
2: Yeah.
4: But how do you reconcile the difference there?
2: Well, there's another case very much like that, in that two of the Gospels tell us that when the women came to the tomb to find Jesus, thought it was empty, that there was an angel there who spoke to them and told them that he had risen. But the other two Gospels tell us there were two angels there who did. So these are all similar kinds of passages or kinds of differences between the Gospels. There's a demoniac, there's a blind man, there's an angel in Mark or Luke. In Matthew, there's two demoniacs, there's two blind men, two angels or whatever. And so this is, people say, well, there's contradiction there. I'm not really sure why that'd be a contradiction. If I said to you that I went to Australia a few years ago and I did some teaching over there, and you said, okay, Steve said he went to Australia and did some teaching over there, and then you heard me talking to somebody else in a different situation, and I mentioned that my wife and I and another couple went to Australia and I was teaching over there. Now, in one case, I gave more information than the other. If I just mention myself without the others, it's probably to make the point that it happened, that I was teaching in Australia. How many people went with me is not perhaps on my mind to get into. On other occasions, I might want to emphasize the fact that some others went with me. But whichever way I say it, I didn't contradict myself. If my wife and I and two others went to Australia together, that doesn't mean that I didn't go. And if I said I went, that could be true, along with the other statement. So one statement gives more detail and the other does not. One thing that all the Gospels agree about is that there was a demoniac at Gadara. There was a blind man outside Jericho, and there was an angel at the tomb. Matthew simply tells us, yeah, actually there was, and there was another one too. He might not have said anything worth recording. It may be that all the conversation took place between Jesus or the women or whoever's talking, and one of the people. It is interesting that the one blind man, his name is given as Bartimaeus, and it may be that the

0: only reason that he's mentioned, and I think it's Mark that gives Bartimaeus his name, it may be the reason he only mentions him is that of the two blind men, Bartimaeus is the only one who hung around Jesus and got converted, and later his name was known by the others who were with Jesus. He became a known person among them in their fellowship. And but maybe Mark didn't remember or know the name of the other guy because he didn't hang around with them. We don't know why one author gives more detail than another, but we do not have a problem unless what one author says about the subject contradicts what another author says. Now, the nature of a contradiction is that there are two statements about the same subject which cannot both be true. It's like if I said, the sun never came out from behind the clouds today. And then I also said on the same day, you know, it's sunny all day long. Wasn't a cloud in the sky. Well, that's a contradiction. Both those things cannot both be true. That's a contradiction. One of them has to be rejected. And so when you have a contradiction, it's problematic because it means that if somebody has said the opposite or a contradictory thing to someone else, one of them is not telling the truth. Now, if we find that in the Gospels, you know, and one gospel says something and the other contradicts it, well, then one of those can't be trusted. That's a problem for Christians because we do trust the Gospels. But we don't have that kind of a contradiction there. At least I don't believe we do. What we have is four independent authors sharing their recollections of the story of Jesus. They sometimes include different details. Sometimes some of them leave out whole stories that the others include. You know, some leave out whole sermons that Jesus preached that are included. Other. This is just the difference between different authors telling the story in their own way. We have a serious problem if two of them say or talk about the same thing and one of them denies what the other one says. That's a contradiction, and we'd have to reject one of them. But if one says, there was an angel who said this, and another writer said, yeah, there were two angels there, actually, and they told the women this. Well, the one who said there was an angel isn't denying that there's a second one. He's talking about the one that spoke. He said, an angel said this. Okay, well, probably two of them speak in unison. Probably one of them did the speaking, and the other was standing by. It's probably the same with the blind men and with the demoniac. So in any case, that's what I would naturally think, unless I was a skeptic and was looking for problems that don't exist. You know, like I said, if you hear me tell somebody about a trip I made and I don't mention anyone else going with me, the next time you hear me talking about it, you find out some other people were there too. You don't assume that I'm lying. You assume that you've just learned something more from one statement than from the others, more detail. So, I mean, that's how an honest person and a not hostile person would read the Gospels. They say, oh, you know, Mark and Luke tell us about this demonic. Matthew tells us there were two. Now I know there were two. I didn't need to know that, but I know it because now I have all the accounts. But only somebody who, I'm not saying you're this person, but sometimes people are this person I'm going to describe. Sometimes people are just looking for ways to be unbelievers. They're just looking for ways to reject what the Bible says, and they would delight to find a genuine contradiction. In fact, I have a book on my shelf that purports to have scanned a bunch of atheist literature about the Bible, and he collects 900 contradictions in the Bible that he got from unbelieving literature. And the book answers all of them. Of course, some of them, it's absurd to say they're contradictions, but that's just it. People who are unbelievers are often absurd. They certainly, in many cases, are not reading the Bible objectively. They're looking for problems. And, you know, anyone who just reads it with an open mind and intelligent, it wouldn't be a problem to them, you know. But, again, those kinds of things, you might say, why does God let those kind of differences exist? It might be for this very reason. When you come up with a difference in the Bible like that, you're going to go one way or the other. You're going to say, oh, okay, now I know all the facts of it. Or you can say, wait a minute here, somebody's lying. Now, if you go with the first way, it means you've got a relatively positive attitude, you know, toward the witnesses. You know, if you go the other way, wait, someone's lying, when you don't have to assume that, then you've got a negative attitude toward the witnesses. So really, people's attitude toward the Bible itself is going to determine how they react to those kinds of things, because there's not any reason to react negatively, but a very large percentage of the population is determined to not believe the Bible. And so, of course, they read it looking for those kind of problems. There are lots of passages in the Bible that are pointed to of this type and of some other types that appear to be discrepancies, as the passages are talking about the same subject, but they don't give the same information. But only if both statements cannot be true are we really facing a contradiction here. And these examples would not be that kind of a case. All right?
1: All right.
0: Okay. God bless you, Darren. Good hearing from you. We have another Georgia caller here, but actually what we have is a break coming up. We'll take this David from Atlanta, Georgia, next. We have to take a break here, just a very brief one. We have another half hour coming up, so don't go away. By the way, we have a number of our lines have opened up, and if you'd like to be on the program in the second half hour, this is the time to seize those spots, and you can. If you call 844-484-5737.

0: 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I'll be back in 30 seconds. Don't go away.
1: Though The Narrow Path radio program with Steve Gregg is primarily a Bible question and answer format, Steve does invite disagreement with any of his positions. However, this invitation is not meant to be a platform for your own ministry or sermons. 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And please be prepared to articulate your defense with the relevant supporting scripture.

0: 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My name is Steve Gregg, and we're live for another half hour taking your calls. If you have questions about the Bible or the Christian faith, or you disagree with the host about something and want a balanced comment, give us a call. We have a half hour, and we have a few lines still open. Now, this is not always true. One reason I mentioned lines are open when they are is because a lot of times there aren't any lines open, and there's no sense you're trying to call if all the lines are full. But there are a few lines open. You can call. You can get through right now. 844-484-5737. And we'll be glad to take your call. Our next caller is David in Atlanta, Georgia. David, welcome to the Narrow Path.
1: Hey, Steve. A couple days ago, you answered a different caller, and in that answer, you mentioned that Pentecost and AD 70 are kind of flip sides of the same coin. And I would like to suggest that the abomination of desolation works the same way. One coin, crucifixion heads, desolation tails. So Matthew says, when you see the coin, let the reader understand, flee. Luke clarifies, when you see tails, flee. So do you think that's a fair reading? And if not, what does let the reader understand mean?
0: Now, I'm trying to understand what your point is. I mean, what the position is you're stating. The abomination of desolation, you're saying that the abomination is one side of the coin and desolation is the other side?
1: That's right.
0: Okay. So what you're saying is that you believe the cross was the abomination. That is that killing Jesus was the abomination. And that the desolation of Jerusalem was the other side, the flip side. So is that what you're saying?
1: Yep, that's correct.
0: Okay. Well, feel free. Feel free to think it. We've talked about this before. Jesus was telling his disciples that when they see it, they should flee. And that's been my answer both times that you've brought this up before, that that they didn't flee when they saw the cross, so they didn't understand that to be the abomination of desolation. They did kind of flee. I mean, they fled from the Garden of Gethsemane, and they were hiding out. And when Jesus rose from the dead, he kind of had to find them in their hiding place in Jerusalem there. But they didn't flee from Jerusalem. And that's what Jesus specifically said. When you see the abomination of desolation, and that would, and this would be the same whether you're correct or not. I mean, you're saying the abomination that brings desolation. Well, the desolation is 70 AD, but the abomination you say is in 30 AD at the cross. Yeah, well, they didn't understand it that way because they didn't flee from Jerusalem.
1: Well, but that's the point is Luke clarifies that they did understand it that way, and he removes the let the reader understand. So can't the let the reader understand part be that it requires, and specifically the grammar behind it is the apexegetical reading of the phrase, which is one of the valid Greek readings of that phrase, which in English would be more appropriately sort of, or more clearly for us English readers, the abomination, comma, namely its desolation. So that's the valid apexegetical is the term for that Greek reading, and I think Luke is basically clarifying that by making it simpler.
0: So how is it that the apostles did not flee when they saw Jesus crucified?
1: Well, Luke is clarifying that what he meant was when you see the desolation that comes from the abomination. So when you see the army flee, the tail side of the coin.
0: Well, I'll certainly let you believe that. You've brought it up a few times here, and I'm not persuaded, but I don't see any... I don't see anything to go to the barroom brawl about it. That's not a problem to me. So you're welcome to that view. And the listeners are welcome to consider it.
1: All right. Thanks.
0: All right, David. Thanks for calling. Okay. Let's talk to Robert in Arkansas. Robert, welcome to the Narrow Path.
2: Hey, Steve. This is Robert. I love listening to your show. I listen to it all the time. I'll keep my question quick and I'll take my answer offline.
0: Okay.
2: I've always been struggling with it, with the various different gospel timelines in the beginning after Jesus' birth. So how do you fit together the timeline? Because one of the gospels says that Joseph was warned in a dream to flee into Egypt. And then one of the other gospels mentions that after Mary's days of purification were over, that they went into Jerusalem and then further on went into Nazareth. But thank you very much. Appreciate it. God bless.
0: Sure. Thank you for calling. People have wondered about it. In fact, I've heard skeptics indicate that this is some kind of a contradiction. I don't see it as a contradiction. Matthew tells us in chapter 1 that, well, we have to go earlier than that. Before Matthew even starts, Luke tells us that John the Baptist's birth was announced to his father Zechariah in the temple. That's Luke chapter 1. And before that chapter is over, Mary gets a visit from an angel, and she's told that she's going to have the baby, and it's going to be Jesus. Okay, so that's what, and then the birth of John the Baptist is also recorded in chapter 1 of Luke. So you've got in chapter 1 things that happened before Matthew's narration even begins. Zacharias is told there's going to be a baby. Mary is told there's going to be a baby. Then Zacharias' baby is born, John the Baptist. Then we come to Luke chapter 2, and we have the birth of Jesus. Now, what Matthew does in Matthew chapter 1 is he tells us about when Joseph learns of Mary's pregnancy. Now, he certainly didn't learn about it before she did, so this comes after Luke chapter 1. Luke chapter 1 tells of Mary being told she's going to have the baby, though the birth of Jesus is not recorded there. But apparently, after she learned of it, she told Joseph. Either she told him or got wind of it somewhere. And so he contemplated divorcing her, calling off the marriage. And the angel in Matthew chapter 1 tells him, don't be afraid to take her as wife. And so we do read at the end of Matthew 1 that he did take Mary, and they didn't have sex together until Jesus was born. Now, in Luke chapter 2, we do have the birth of Jesus mentioned, and Matthew doesn't, go into the detail about that. Luke tells us that when Jesus was born, the angels appeared to the shepherds, and the shepherds came and saw Jesus. This was the very night of his birth. This was not the same time that the wise men came, which Matthew later records. But, the shepherds came, and they went and told people. And then 8 days later, Luke tells us Jesus went to the temple as a baby to be circumcised. And then he tells us also that, another, 31 days later, according to the law of dedicating the firstborn, Mary and Joseph had to take Jesus to, the temple again to dedicate him and to offer 2 turtle doves or 2 pigeons, which the law required. And then it says, and they went to live in Nazareth. Okay. Now, before they went to live in Nazareth, some things happened. And Matthew records those. Matthew records that Jesus was born in Bethlehem. The wise men came. This is probably about 2 years after his birth. And we'll say why. The wise men came asking in Jerusalem, where is he who's born king of the Jews? Herod was jealous and upset to hear about it, because Herod was the king of the Jews, didn't like the idea of someone else being. He asked the wise men where the king of the Jews would be born. They said it's going to be Bethlehem, according to Micah 5:2. He tells the wise men, go find him, and when you find him, tell me where he is so I can come worship him too. But, of course, Herod really intended to kill the baby. Well, the wise men show up, and they find Jesus not in the manger. They find him in a house. They find his family has moved into a home. Jesus is not there described as a baby, but as a young child. I'm going to suggest he was a toddler by this time. And which means, of course, that Matthew has skipped over a great deal. He mentions Jesus being born in the last verse of Matthew 1, but then chapter 2 opens a couple of years later, and Luke is the one who's filled in the details from in between. That is, the things that happen immediately after the birth of Jesus. The reason I say that the wise men probably came 2 or more years after Jesus' birth is because it says Herod asked the wise men when they first saw the star appear in the east. Now, it doesn't tell us what their answer was. But we do find when the wise men go their way home and don't tell Herod where it is, and Herod wants to kill the baby, he orders his troops to go to Bethlehem and kill all the male children under 2 years old. And it says, according to the time told to him by the wise men. So he had asked them when the star appeared, though we're not told what they said. They must have said 2 years ago or 1 year ago, and wanting to play it safe, Herod said, let's kill all the babies 2 years and younger, according to the time the wise men said. So Jesus was a toddler by this time, very clearly. He was not in the manger when the wise men came. It was at least a year or two later, and maybe more, but he was a young child now. And then, because of Herod's threat, they went into Egypt, as we read also in Matthew. And then later, when Herod died, they came back from Egypt, and then they moved up to Nazareth. Now, all of that happened in the space between Luke's comment about Jesus being dedicated in the temple at 40 days old, and then the family moving to Nazareth. He doesn't say they moved there the next day. A lot of other stories happened too. Luke, like Matthew, is selecting the parts of the story that he thinks are going to be significant, the things that are important to include in the story. And, of course, none of the Gospels record everything Jesus did. John's Gospel says if we recorded everything Jesus did, the earth itself could not contain the volumes. And so we see that the Gospel writers are selective. Some things strike them as very important to record. Other things they're just going to have to not record. They have a limit on their ink and their parchment. And so they just write what they do. So Matthew is filling gaps between Luke's narrative, and Luke fills some gaps between Matthew's narrative. But what makes it confusing is that when Luke mentions them going up to Nazareth, he has not mentioned that previous to them going to Nazareth, they had gone to Egypt and come back. But you know, Matthew tells us that, and Luke just tells, Luke just skips from Jesus being 40 days old to his, you know, his family going to Nazareth to raise him, and he grew up there. And then the next you hear from Jesus about Jesus in Luke is when he's 12 years old. Now, we know the very fact that the next thing we hear from Luke is that Jesus is 12 years old proves that Luke is willing to skip over a lot of time between stories. You know, he tells of the family going to Nazareth, and then the next thing you know, Jesus is 12 years old. Therefore, since he skips over, you know, probably 10 years there and doesn't mention it, it's not surprising that he skips over a few years between the, you know, dedication of Jesus at the temple as a baby and the time they moved to Nazareth. The gospel writers are not trying to fill in all the gaps themselves. They just kind of, they give you the high points of the story that they want to relate. And some of the other gospels bring other high points up that they want to relate. And that would be, you know, taking them both together, you put it together. Same thing with the stories of the resurrection appearances of Christ. All four Gospels give a series of these. Some of them include some of the same ones as each other. Mostly they're pretty independent lists. But it's not impossible to interleave them, that is to interweave them together. So that's what I think we do with Matthew and Luke's birth narratives as well. All right, I appreciate that call. Let's talk to Sean in Santa Cruz, California, my former hometown. Hi, Sean. Welcome.
3: Hey, Steve. Thanks for taking my call. Uh-huh. I just wanted to say that I really appreciate your ministry and your approach to teaching God's Word. And I'm just a little nervous because I listen to you a lot on the radio. So I have a softball question, and then I have more of the...
0: Oh, I don't know much about sports.
3: Well, maybe debate.
0: Okay, throw me a hardball then.
3: That's your skill set for sure.
0: Yeah.
3: Well, as someone who has been reading the Bible as much as you and, you know, living and walking with Christ and everything, people say that whenever they read the Bible, they learn something new. And so my first question would be, as someone that is such a veteran when it comes to biblical teachings, what is probably like the last or most recent thing that you have gleaned from in reading scripture that you didn't realize before? And I can give you my second question, or we can answer that one first.
0: You know, I'm not sure what the most recent is. I would certainly not say that every time I read the scripture, I learn something new. I read the scripture a lot. I've been doing it for, you know, 70 years about. So I don't learn something new every time, but I do learn things new. But I'm a slow learner. And a lot of times what's going on is a paradigm I have for some theological understanding, maybe the eschatological understanding or the views of hell or the views of, something else. You know, it's a large system based on lots of different verses. And what will happen is I'll be meditating on Scripture or reading of Scripture, I'll see something that challenges or maybe reinterprets some point of a paradigm. Now, it won't change the whole paradigm yet. I need maybe a dozen of those to change the paradigm, and they may come over a period of years. So I'm seeing little things here and there, little changes and so forth, and then eventually I have to say, okay, given all the stuff that I've seen over the recent years that's challenged something, how do I put this together? And I don't know when the last time was that that happened. I will say this, that I was driving yesterday, and I was thinking about some scripture. It'll come back to me. Even I don't remember what it was offhand. But I got some kind of a different insight into it, I think. I mean, I assume it was an insight. I could have been wrong. But it was a new thought that I had not thought about it before, that scripture, which is pretty unusual. And I remember thinking, oh, I'm glad I'm not so old that I don't get these anymore. I used to get that kind of thing all the time, you know. And I have to, it's a shame that because I'm an old guy, I forget stuff. It'll come back when it needs to, but I don't remember now what it was. But that doesn't happen every day either. I mean, it's not always that I see something new. So, I don't think it's on a schedule that, you know, God shows you new stuff when you're ready for it or when he wants you to see it or whatever. But I do learn stuff. I do learn stuff still.
3: Yeah, thanks for opening up with that. My question, the reason why I'm calling, is has to do with the Trinity. Mm-hmm. And there was a call maybe a week or so back, and it had to do with the prayer that Jesus had with before, you know, in the garden. Mm-hmm. And your response was that he wasn't suffering in anguish, but from what I heard or thought I read, and I looked it up too, so I'm pretty sure it's in the Bible, is that he was bleeding through his pores out of stress. And if he is in that state, how does that make sense if it wasn't something that he was going there to do anyway? And also, it's just the...
0: You mean if his death was not... If his death was not previously anticipated, why would it stress him? Is that what you're saying?
3: That. And then, basically, like, he's worried. He's praying. Or I don't know if he's worried. I'm just leaving that open. Mm-hmm. I don't have a dog in this fight. But, no. You know, it's just to find the truth and the better understanding. So... Well, when he's praying.
0: You said that I said he wasn't bleeding in anguish. Is that what you said?
3: Yeah, I don't think I said that.
0: He was, okay.
3: Maybe I think it was just something that I don't know. I heard. So
0: yeah. Okay. All I can say is I don't understand much what he was going through. Of course, yeah. He was certainly in anguish. And I probably have mentioned that there is a medical phenomenon that people under great strain, often the capillaries, you know, in their forehead will break under strain, and blood will come out of their pores.
3: Yeah, it's a real thing. And so I believe that it did happen. But if that did happen, then how would he be God if he is seeking out some sort of response from the Father, and when he's praying, they say he was just reciting either Isaiah or Psalm, and to me it just sounds fake. It sounds like unauthentic. And if they say, oh, he was just quoting this, to me
0: You're talking about when he was on the cross, not when he was sweating drops of blood, but you're talking about when he was on the cross.
3: Oh, no, he's saying pass this cup.
0: Okay. I thought you were saying, you're getting two things, I think, confused possibly.
3: Okay.
0: When people say he was quoting the psalm, that's when he did quote Psalm 22:1, my God, why have you forsaken me? Which is when he was on the cross.
3: Okay.
0: Now, when he's in the garden, he said, Father, if it is possible, let this cup pass from me. Now, that's not a quote from anything in the Old Testament. The Old Testament does have the imagery of a cup of God's wrath, which Jesus apparently was taking on himself, but that the cup of God's wrath in the Old Testament is not actually applied to the Messiah. It's applied to God's wrath on nations and things. But no, I'm not really sure I'm not really sure what you're putting together differently, but
3: I'm sorry. I'll rephrase it. So when he's praying and he's seeking the Father's mm-hmm. response,
0: mm-hmm. Yeah.
3: why is he even doing that if he is God?
0: Well, yeah, to say he is God, this is something I often have to say. Evangelicals strongly assert that Jesus is God, partly to refute heretical teachings that say he's not God, and that he's a created being instead of God. But we do believe he's God, but that's not quite saying it correctly. We say that he is God in the flesh. That's what the Bible says. It says the Word was God and the Word became flesh and dwelt among us. It says in 1 Timothy 3, I think it's verse 15, it says that he was, maybe 16, he was manifest in the flesh. He was God, but he was manifest in the flesh. Now, in the flesh means as a human being. He took on a human personality, a human form. He took on a human existence, which God does not by nature have. So this was a new thing. Now, we don't know much about what it's like to be God in the flesh, but we do have some ideas of what it's like to be in the flesh, because we're in the flesh. We're just not God in the flesh. And we do know that persons in the flesh have anxieties. They suffer pain. They get tired. They get hungry. And, you know, God, for example, the Bible says God never gets weary. You know, Isaiah, he doesn't slumber or sleep. But Jesus got weary, and he slumbered and slept. You know, we read that God cannot be tempted with evil, but Jesus was tempted in all points like we are. I mean, there's a lot of things that are true of God that aren't true of the flesh. And Jesus was God, but he was God now taking on the form of human flesh. Now, you know, I don't claim to know what that's like. I mean, we sometimes think, well, what's it like to be God and be a person, human? I really don't know at all. But I have to assume that when he acted in his human weakness, that was his humanity, you know. And so, you know, as a human being, I can understand why someone would really be stressed out at the thought of being crucified. And I think there was more going on there for him than there would be for the average person being crucified, because he was being offered as a sacrifice for sins. But, yeah, I'm afraid I can't answer that question without being actually inside Jesus' own skin, which I'm not. And so those things are just things. My theological position on this is just based on what the Scripture says, not based on what I actually understand from any personal experience.
3: Represent. Oops.
0: Pardon?
3: Oh, the beep went off. So you can hear me?
0: Yes, but we only have a few minutes left, and I got my lines are all full. So we've been talking a long time.
3: That's all good. I really appreciate you taking the time to to answer my questions, and I hope to see you sometime in Santa Cruz.
0: Okay, Sean. Thanks for your call, brother. Yeah, I want to try to get someone else in if we can, because a lot of people are not going to get on. L in Seattle, Washington, welcome to the Narrow Path. Thanks for calling.
4: Hello.
0: Hi.
4: Hi. I just have a quick question, and I'm sure you've answered it many times, but I've never heard you before except last couple of days, and for some reason I just got in to be able to call you. So
0: I just need to know what the question is, then we can talk about it. Yeah, we're almost out of time.
4: Okay. The question is instead of being buried
0: cremated.
4: As you're cremated, mm-hmm. And I've heard people say that that's not a really good deal, but can you tell me your thoughts on it?
0: The Bible doesn't say anything negative about cremation. There are Christians who feel it's not right, because the body is made in the image of God, and they think it's kind of a disrespect to the body to burn it. Sometimes they say, well, we're going to be raised from the dead. We don't want to be a bunch of ashes, you know, so we need to keep the body intact. These are sentimental ideas that the Bible does not actually endorse. Certainly the Bible endorses that we're made in the image of God. That doesn't mean that once the body's dead that it can't be burned. The body obviously says we're going to be raised from the dead. But it also doesn't say that God will have any problem raising the dead, even if they're ashes, since most people who've been dead for very long are. Yeah.
4: But even if we die, we will decompose if we're buried. So
0: right.
4: We will just decompose faster cremated than being buried.
0: Exactly.
4: Ultimately, the same thing.
0: Yeah. I mean,
4: but you answered my question.
0: Okay, great. Thanks for your call. Yeah, cremation just speeds up the process that nature would do anyway, given enough time. All right, maybe we can get one more in here. Derek from Vancouver Island, BC. We don't have much time, but go ahead.
5: Yeah, sure. Thank you for taking my call. About God's covenant with Noah, is there more to it than just, I promise not to destroy the world with water and here's a rainbow to prove it?
0: You know, nothing more is said about it than that. You know, some people say that God is promising not to destroy the world again, all life on the earth again at all. But, of course, he does limit it by saying with water. There is going to be a judgment on the world. Peter said in 2 Peter chapter 3 that the old world that was judged by water, then you know, the one that now is, will be judged by fire when Jesus comes back. But I don't know of anything more than that. I mean, the bow, it's interesting, you know, the rainbow, when it's mentioned in Genesis 9, it doesn't use the word rainbow, it uses the word bow, like a battle bow, like a bow and arrow. And God says, I'm going to hang my bow in the clouds, in the sky. And when the rains come, you'll see my bow there, knowing that I'm not going to do it again. It's sort of like, you know, the old Westerns where the gunfighter decides to change his ways. He hangs up his guns over the door. He's, of course, in the movie, he always has to take them again to kill some bad guys. But the idea of hanging up your weapons because you're done, it's like God made war against the human race through the flood. And now he's going to put his weapon up, and just so you'll know, when next time it rains, that he's not going to destroy the world again, you'll see the rainbow there, which means his weapon is still hung up over the door. Yeah.
5: Okay. Yeah, no, just a quick question. There's something about end times and Gentiles someone was trying to convince me of, and I didn't see it as comprehensive.
0: Yeah, I don't know. I don't know what they were talking about. I'm also out of time, but feel free to call me next week, and if you got a better grasp of what it is they said, because I'm not sure what they were saying. All right, thanks for your calls. My apologies to those who won't get on today. Call next week, please, and call early in the program so we can get you on, because I really want to. 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
11: 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Colonel Louis Nicola suggested that America might be better served by a monarchy, with Washington himself as king. 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He would not see that victory end with America creating a king of its own. 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His example reminds us that power can be offered, earned, or taken. But character determines whether we use it for ourselves or remain faithful to something greater.
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16: On today's edition of Real Life Radio, Pastor Jack begins a new series called 2 Peter Combat Faith with his message called Look What You've Become. 2 Peter is a short letter written by the Apostle Peter to encourage us to stand firm and to grow in our faith. And here Peter shows us that a real relationship with Christ will actually change who we are. You see, when we truly follow Jesus, there's a visible difference in our lives. It's not just about believing. It's about the kind of transformation that makes the people around us say, look what you've become. So today, Pastor Jack reminds us that Peter himself didn't change overnight. When we look at Peter's life through the years, we can see that he was transformed over time. And when we look back at who we used to be and compare it to who we are right now, we can't help but see the Lord's transforming grace in our lives. Now, with his message called Look What You've Become, here's pastor and Bible teacher Jack Hibbs.
18: I'm going to ask you to stand and open your Bibles to 2 Peter chapter 1 today as we kick off our study in 2 Peter, this great epistle. You're going to hear the reason why it is an epistle that is hotly contended, that there are those who will seek to undermine what it says. And the spirit that Peter addresses and
17: equips us to fight against is a spirit that is still today alive in its anti-Christ type of position. 2 Peter chapter 1, we'll be reading verses 1 to 4. And today, church, we're looking at a message, and we will for the next week or two, and that is the fact that we're looking at a message entitled, Look What You've Become. And I need you to mark that down today. Look what you've become. That's the statement and or question that is so necessary in our lives to face. Heavenly Father, we pray that today and for the course of this entire study, Father, that the Holy Spirit, the author of the Bible, spoke to Peter, spoke to a generation of believers 2,000 years ago. We look to you, Lord. You're the originator of Scripture. And so with that in mind, God, we pray that with the author's intent, which would technically be your will being done, that today, 21 centuries later, that today the author's intent, dear Holy Spirit, would be to us what is needed in this day and age. We need to know how to walk, and we need to know how to war, and we need to know how to worship. We need to know how to exist at a time like this. And Father, I know that this message is direct, it is strong, and the words of Peter pierce our hearts today, and I pray that everyone within the hearing of this message would have the intellectual honesty to look at you face to face and make a decision about who or what they might be and make a decision based upon what they see. And Lord, start that work, please, in my life. We pray in Jesus' name, and all God's people said, amen. Amen. You can be seated, church, and we are looking at this message entitled, Look What You've Become. I don't know what comes to your mind when you hear that. Somebody might turn to you with a scowl on their face and say, Look what you've become. Could be that someone turns to you in a spirit of assessment and they say, Look what you've become. The tone of how that is said is all predicated upon what is observed. People will make that assessment based upon what they observe of you and I as believers. Peter is writing to believers. Listen, he's writing to those who have identified themselves as Christians, Christ followers. You guys know well from 1 Peter in our verse-by-verse study that Peter was writing, first of all, he was writing to the gathering of the church that had fled Rome and great parts of the Roman Empire, that they had fled the persecution that began against believers. And that persecution would ebb and flow throughout the early centuries of the church. And you remember that the church really, by and large, you know, the population of the Christian church in the Roman Empire was radically growing in the first and second century. And that makes sense because the gospel preached man's individual freedom from both the bonds of this world, listen, the bonds of this world, and most importantly, release from sin and from the grave and from death itself, because Jesus had said, if a man were to die believing in me, yet shall he live. And it's the gospel of God that is found in the Bible that tells mankind that there's way more to you than your physical existence. In fact, your physical existence is the least important part of your existence, that the other part of you lives forever. However, or but, your physical existence has a great, great influence on your future. And so the church was growing because, outcasts of the culture, they warmed up to the gospel. It was the best news they heard. So you had a lot of people who were slaves that got saved. The early church was full of slaves. And it was full of women. They didn't have many rights. They found rights in Christianity. They found rights in Christ. And the effect of their witness began to engulf the Roman world, the Western world. And cultures were changing. And here's the strange thing. In fact, if you're a political leader anywhere in this nation or in this world, what you really want to have under your jurisdiction are a whole lot of Christians in your population. Did you know that historically? Because they're rule keepers. Christians have proven to be good citizens. Christians care about those that are sick or homeless or wounded. And the evidence is overwhelming all around the world. The leading faith around the world that establishes missionary outpost hospitals and downtown university hospitals and care outreaches have been Christian for the last 2,000 years, all around the world. Because Christ transforms an individual. When you say that you're a Christian, what does that mean? And what else does it not mean when you say that you're a Christian? And so the world ought to look to you and I and be able to say, look what you've become. And I know right well, especially after last service, this message, if done, I believe, rightly by me, that is me yielding to what I believe the Lord gave me in preparation for this message, I'm not saying this to be cute. It's quite possible that you might hear today's message and you'll never come back here again. Because it will be too much for you. It will be too much reality for you. The Roman Empire was being wonderfully affected by the Christian community. And Rome saw the benefits of it. But there was a man who had a political agenda. He had his own political agenda. And he had a desire to be known throughout history to be the greatest emperor the empire had ever known. And this man's name was Nero. And so Nero embarked upon a tremendous campaign to bring, listen to this, nothing's new under the sun, to bring to people government-funded, government-paid games. In this case, it was the arena, the Colosseum, the gladiatorial games, all of these things. And he saw how the people loved it, and so the government funded what people wanted. Nero thought he was going to win the allegiance of people by giving them what they want. And that is a very dangerous path to go down, because when you give people what they want, eventually you run out of what they want. And then you can't produce it any longer. And then they will turn on you and they will destroy you. And this is human history. And so this happened. Nero couldn't feed anymore the machine of Rome. And those entertainments began to wane. He embarked upon a construction theme of Rome that he could redo it in his own glory. And when that began to fail, he instigated some hoodlums to go out and set Rome on fire. And the senators knew it. The Roman army knew it. And yet his hard and heavy hand, Nero began to even turn upon those that were once loyal to him. And listen, when he got found out, he turned and he blamed the Christians. And word got out. And listen, a lie goes. Mark Twain said, a lie goes around the world twice before the truth ever gets its shoes on. And Nero began to spin the lie. And people began to blame the Christians for the fires of Rome. And that persecution against the Christians spread. That's 1 Peter. 2 Peter, now mark this. This is critical. 1 Peter was written at about 62-63 A.D. 2 Peter is written about 65-66 A.D. So let's say some 3 to 4 years goes by. And that's important to the introduction of our study, because 1 Peter is very, very simple, very, very simple writings. Nobody doubted that Peter was written by 1 Peter. Are you listening to me? No scholars that scrutinize this stuff have any problem believing that Peter wrote 1 Peter, because it's kind of clumsy. It's not really high-end language. The sentence structure, very basic. It's not elaborate. It's not, what's the word? It's not refined. And just hearing you read the opening verses of 2 Peter, I don't know if you're paying attention, you can hear the difference. It sounds very Pauline. It sounds like Paul. His sentence structure is different. The words he uses are different. This is Peter, the Galilean fisherman, country bumpkin, who wrote 1 Peter, and now 2 Peter? And yet, it's as though two people wrote it, two different people. What's happened? And scholars argue back and forth. This can't be Peter. It's too educated. This can't be Peter. It's too good. This can't be Peter. It's so much like Paul. What's the title of today's message? Look What You've Become. You know what I think it is? I think it's Peter. You want to know why? Peter's all growed up. 4 years have gone by since Peter wrote. The very movement of Peter's words tells us that something has happened in his own life. He's been transformed by the power of God. Dear church family, can you look back 3 to 4 years ago at the person you once used to be, and now you look at who you are today in Christ Jesus, and you can say today, look what I've become. Look what I've become by the grace of God. Look what I've become by the kindness of God and by the faithfulness of God in your life. Look what you've become.
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17: To grow in the grace and the knowledge of Jesus and to have things like lust or temper or pride or selfishness now under control by the power of God. He did that. And you're the one most surprised. It's not just your husband or your wife or your kids. You're the one most surprised at what God has done in your life. But I stress this. Can you say that there's a difference in your life from the last 3 to 4 years, just like Peter was changed? Yeah, it's very Pauline-like. It's very high-shelf logic and argument. I think it's because Peter is 4 years older in Christ. Would to God that you wouldn't identify or recognize me in 4 years from today. I hope that my spiritual growth and development in Christ would be light years ahead of where I am today. Is that the same passion that you have? God wants you to grow in the image of His Son Jesus. And we'll look at this more clearly as we begin to go through this because it's very, very strong. So the audience now, those that people

0: Here's today's word of encouragement with pastor and attorney, Mosley Collins.
1: Did you ever wonder how God feels about us? Is he irritated? Is he angry? Well, here's what Jesus said. God so loved the people of the world that he gave his only son, that whoever believes in Jesus will not perish, but instead have eternal life.
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2: To experience God. He's going to stress this. Now, look, some of you here might have a hard time with, you know, you have to be careful about talking about experience. We don't want to have an experiential kind of Christianity. Can I maybe hopefully repackage what you have a tendency to say? How about if you and I have a true faith in the Lord Jesus Christ that has transformed us, and as the Bible says, he is transforming us from glory to glory. In other words, we're getting all growed up day by day, that at a point in time, you should see a difference. Those who live with us and around us should see a difference in our lives. That's Christianity. Jesus saves us. Friends, listen carefully. Christ saves us. Jesus went to the cross. He died on the cross and rose again from the dead. Because, listen, we cannot save ourselves. God will accept no good person into heaven. Read your Bible. No good person makes it into heaven. In fact, because man has a horrific propensity to embrace religion, there's a lot of very moral, good people in hell. You can't get to heaven by being good. Now, some of you are offended by that, and the rest of us are saying, whew, thank God. Then how do we go? How do we get there? By putting your trust, hope, and faith fully upon the finished work of Jesus Christ. That this faith that you've put in him, he's the object. And you, listen, you exercise the decision to be dependent upon Jesus Christ. It's a decision that you make. Now, many of you, I know you guys talk to me all the time. By the way, I love this church. I want you to know that. I'm not just saying that because I'm here. I was speaking up in Central California yesterday at a wonderful church. And it was great. It's just also very great to come home. And I love the dynamics of this church. What's great about this church is you can't exactly point to a definition of the ethnicity of this church. I love that. Maybe that's one of the things I love the most. Well, is it an Asian church? Yes. Is it a black church? Yes. Is it a Caucasian church? Yes. Are you with me? I love it. It's a little sample of heaven. But then listen, this is a non-denominational church. This is a non-denominational gathering. Some of you come from other churches on a Sunday morning. I met two people last service. They came from another church. They went to the early service. I don't see how that's possible. Our service is at 7:15. How could they have gone to an earlier than that service? I thought the whole world was sleeping prior to that. But they said they went to a service and they quickly came here. Wow. And I said, why'd you come here? Oh, we go to our church. But then we come here for Bible study to learn about God. Okay, hallelujah. That's great. That's great. There's all kinds of flavor, size, and colors here. Just understand this. There are Arminians here that hold to the Arminian view. There are post-tribulationists here. There's mid-tribbers. There are Calvinists here. There's people in between that. There's people who don't even know what I'm talking about. And they come here and they got their Bible. And we're all growing in the grace and knowledge of Jesus. And I just love that because this is what God's word does to us. So I say that because I believe in the sovereignty of God. That God is sovereign. But I also believe in the fact that when God saves you, when you come to put your faith in Jesus, you're saved. You're born again. I just want to make sure that today, and you listen today, that believing in Jesus, I hope that's not all you have. So Jack, are you contradicting yourself? Not at all. You may claim today to believe in Jesus. You may say that you accepted Christ yesterday or 20 years ago. But you believe in Jesus, and yet, listen, I believe in the sovereignty of God to provide salvation to all people. I believe everyone has the opportunity to believe, but not all believe. But to those who truly believe, listen to me, those who truly believe, exercise faith in Christ. That is, they put their full

0: upon the atoning work of Jesus at the cross. And they're the ones who say that there in me dwells no good thing. That Jesus Christ died for sinners, and I am the chief among them. Isn't that how you feel? That's how I feel. I don't need to know about your sin. I'm overwhelmed about what Jesus saved me from. If I relax my mind and let my faith down for 5 minutes, I get swallowed up in the depression of my pre-Christ life. Do you know what I'm talking about? And so I keep that guard of faith up. And what is it? Is it your faith? It's not my faith. It's the object of my faith. It's Him. He saves. He died. He rose again from the grave. He rescues all those who will call out to Him no matter what you've ever done in life. You come to Him in repentance of sin, and He says, come to me and I'll save you. But you've got to recognize that He's the Savior and you're the one that's lost. He's sinless. We are the sinners. And in that moment, by His salvation, the Holy Spirit is put within a believer and He goes to work. Now listen, I believe in the sovereignty of God, and I believe that His salvation is effective. I mean that His salvation, once that clock starts ticking or that moment goes off inside of a true believer, that true believer begins to walk a life of faith. And that walk of faith, you can observe. Look what you've become. Are you different than when you first accepted Christ? Has there been a change? The first argument we'll be looking at today is found right there in verse 1. Look what you've become. The fact that you've become now, if you're a true follower of the Lord Jesus Christ, is that you become an instrument in the hands of God. I want you to judge yourself today. The true follower of Jesus, not the believer, the true follower of Jesus, the one who has put their faith in Him, understands something, that God has now made you an instrument in His hand, and there's something to this. Mark it down. It's the fact that you have a purpose now for your very existence. And Peter is going to introduce us to an awesome, what's the word? It could be looked at as an oxymoronic statement. It's like, what? And look at it. Verse 1, Simon Peter, a bondservant and apostle of Jesus Christ. Stop right there. Two words, bondservant and apostle. Circle those words. Bondservant. This is that famous or well-known word, doulos. It's the Greek word doulos. It means that you're not just a slave. Watch this. Peter is saying, I've always been a slave. By the way, you know, I love all of you, but please don't be offended at this. You and I have always been a slave, like Peter is saying to us today. All of us. You say, keep it to yourself, Pastor. I'm not a Christian. You're a slave. I don't care who you are. You're a slave. Watch this. When he says bondservant, it implies I was once a slave, like everybody else. But a bondservant, a doulos, is something different. It takes the understanding of slavery, and it takes that individual and plunges them headlong into a greater form of slavery. Are you listening to me? You see, Jack, are you inviting us to consider ourselves to be slaves and then to make the decision to even become a greater slave? That's right.
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12: Growth takes time, and growth takes maturity in Christ. 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It takes pruning. It takes pressure. It takes hardship. However, at every spiritual plateau, we can count on Him to keep us there and hold us there, because He's the one that saved us and He's the one securing us, and our Savior is our security, and that security is seen more in our maturity.
13: Welcome to Unleashing the Truth, where the power of God's Word is unleashed into your life. Here is Pastor John Jordan with today's message.
12: There was this man that recalled watching a Merv Griffin show. You guys remember Merv Griffin? And he says this: a while back on the Merv Griffin show, the guest was a bodybuilder. And during the interview, Merv asked, What do you develop these particular muscles for? Why do you do that? And the bodybuilder simply stepped forward and flexed his series of well-defined muscles, starting at his chest, moving down his body, all the way down through his legs, and ended at the calf, and the audience were just applauding at the bodybuilder. Merv, once again, said, "What do you use these muscles for?" Again, the muscular specimen just flexed his biceps and triceps and sprouted his impressive proportions. And the crowd clapped. And Merv persisted. "But what do you use those muscles for?" The bodybuilder was confused. He was bewildered. He didn't have an answer for Merv, other than to display my well-developed frame for everyone else to admire. I thought that was a funny story that made me think of today's passage, because I want to be reminded that our spiritual exercises that we do as Christians, we read the Bible, we study the Bible, we pray to God, we read Christian books about the Bible and about God, we listen to Christian radio stations, we watch sermons maybe on YouTube, we do all these things, but they need to have a purpose. They need to have a purpose. They're meant to strengthen us, true. Strengthen our ability to know Him more so that we can obey Him more. They're meant to grow us, to strengthen us, to build us up, to build up our spiritual muscles, as it were, but not only for show. They're to bring Him glory. And they're to bring good to us. They're for His glory in our good, and as well as for maturity, and the maturity goes on to push us into a co-mission with Christ, the great co-mission. You join Him in His mission. And in that, He gives us hope and more steadfastness, and then we can be light in the darkness that's all around us, to build up God's kingdom according to His will and for His purpose, playing our part, being a brick in the building, being a member of His family. And not simply to improve our pose before an admiring audience, though. We all need to be regenerated by the Spirit of God. If you're not a believer this morning, you need that to happen to you. We talked about it the first hour this morning, that you're not just a person drowning in the ocean needing a life preserver, which is Christ. You're a dead body floating in the ocean. And you never will choose Christ unless the Spirit of God breathes life into you. So you need to be regenerated by the Spirit. He has to come in and wake up your dead heart. And your heart is cold and hard, and He needs to put a soft and a warm heart in you so that you can look to that life preserver, which is Christ. And even once we are regenerated, most of us here are believers. We're born again. We've repented. We've believed in Him, and we're justified through Christ's blood. And once you're justified through the cross work of Christ and His resurrection, and now you're His, now you're supposed to go on. Press on and to be sanctified, to be set apart from the world, and to be more and more like Christ, and to grow and mature in your faith. Why? Because if you're set apart from the evil world, if you're empowered by the Spirit of God on the inside and the Word of God on the outside, then you'll be transformed into Christ's likeness. And then you will be the image of the Son for other people to see. People that you care about that aren't saved. So we're to now, as we are believers, we're slaves of righteousness. We are doulos, slaves of the Lord Jesus Christ. And we're going from darkness into His glorious light. And the only way for you to do that in a greater notch in your life is to do that by dying to self. And if you die to yourself every day and you live unto Him every day, then you will become more and more like Him every day. We're going to talk about maturing in our faith today. Maturing. Going from born again to a child in the faith. Going from child of faith into a young person in your walk. Going from a young person to a grown-up father in the faith. And in maturing in Christ, there is indeed a greater assurance of our saving faith, because we know more and we're in Him more and we're growing in Him more, and we know for sure we're not outside of Him. So maturity brings a further assurance of our position in Christ, a greater assurance, an anchor for our soul to know that we're saved. It gives us a greater perspective as well to know who we are and whose we are and why we're here on this earth. And it's not just for show. Let's read the text this morning. 1 John chapter 2, we'll pick up where we left off. We finished verse 11 last week. So let's go to 1 John chapter 2, verses 12 through 14. Three little verses, so we might be done early. No? Okay. John says this, verse 12. I am writing to you, little children, because your sins have been forgiven you for His name's sake. I am writing to you, fathers, because you know Him who has been from the beginning. I am writing to you, young men, because you have overcome the evil one. I have written to you, children, because you know the Father. I have written to you, fathers, because you know Him who has been from the beginning. I have written to you, young men, because you are strong, and the Word of God abides in you, and you have overcome the evil one. I want to just say at the outset, if you've read this passage before and you've been a little confused, what is he talking about exactly? I want to acknowledge there's some difficulty with this passage that we're going to go through this morning. I want to acknowledge there's disagreements about the interpretation of this passage, verses 12 through 14. Many different scholars that are amazing, men that I trust, trustworthy men of God, some alive, some dead, they don't see eye to eye of these few verses. These few verses don't always match in their minds, and they've had different points of view, and they've battled over them. So I, this week, have battled through them in my mind, in my study, in my reading, looking at what they say, looking at what I see, looking at the context, looking at the words, looking at the word per word per word, and just trying to figure out what is exactly the correct interpretation. And it's challenging. There are different words used for the same word in English. So the original language matters. And in trying to gain a full comprehension of the view that I think is the right one, I've made my best attempt to come down to what I think is the one proper interpretation. But I say that is because how many interpretations is there of any text of Scripture? There's one. You either have it or you don't have it. And so I've done the best. I've asked the Lord to give me wisdom to bring you what I think is the one. So let's walk through it. And the reason I'm saying all this is because if one of you go home and you look up your commentary and say, well, that's not what they said, I'm telling you, not a lot of commentaries agree on this passage. Yet, we know that studying the Bible together, we've been studying the Bible for the last year together, we're a year old, it's hard to interpret some things, but we know that there's one interpretation, and I've tried to come up with it, and this is what I believe that is the meaning of this text. This is the interpretation. And I do believe this. The reason that there's only one is because the Bible only meant one thing when God had them write it. So if you find the meaning of a text, then you found the text. If you don't have the meaning of the text, you just have a bunch of words. So the meaning of the text is the text. Many pastors say that. So this morning, you go to number one of your outlines, it's at birth, and I want us to look at this passage this morning and see 4 points of spiritual maturity that will encourage us to have our own assurance of our salvation in Christ. And it will push us to grow. Number one is at birth. Verse 12, let's just dissect the passage. Verse 12 says this, I'm writing to you, little children, because your sins have been forgiven you for His name's sake. Let me tell you a little story that I think will help illustrate this. In the last day's newsletter, Leonard Ravenhill tells about a group of tourists who were visiting a picturesque village in Europe. They walked by an old man sitting on a broken down bench next to a dilapidated fence, and one of the tourists asked in a kind of a patronizing way, were there any great men born in this village? The old man said, nope, only babies. Only babies have been born here. And so the frothy question was answered with a profound answer by this old man on a dilapidated bench. There are no instant grown-ups that are amazing. There are no instant heroes, whether in the world or in the kingdom of God. They don't come out that way. Growth takes time, and growth takes maturity in Christ. It takes cultivating. It takes pruning. It takes pressure. It takes hardship. However, at every spiritual plateau, we can count on Him to keep us there and hold us there, because He's the one that saved us, and He's the one securing us, and our Savior is our security, and that security is seen more in our maturity. But the fact is, we all start at the same place, at our birth. There's only babies. There's only babies at birth. That's all of us come into the kingdom. We start at the same place, our spiritual birth. Our spiritual journeys start at birth. We're only babies. And then we start that journey to grow up. And some stay babies. And some grow. But in that sense, we can understand there's no great men born for God. They start out as babies. And if you go back to the old man on the bench, are there any great spiritually men born in this church per se? No, there's only babies. Therefore, John's using this familiar language in this text. He's saying in this letter, he's used it many times. He's saying it over and over and over, little children. The Greek word is technion. Technion. Because John was telling that in this letter because they're like his little spiritual children. He's like their spiritual daddy. In other words, he's saying, I'm the spiritual father, and these are my spiritual children in the faith. And which in some sense it is true, and it is touching when you read that. However, it's more than that. Technion means born ones. Born ones, and it's used in the Greek to reference a child with a term of endearment, like my son, my child, my born one. And we can see John use it frequently in and out throughout this letter and all of his other writings, and we are more familiar to him as his child than any other. But we're not just his child. We're not just a child of John. We're ultimately children of who? God. We are Yahweh's technion. So if you're born again Christian, the letter that the apostle is writing to you, he's speaking of those he was writing to that were there alive, and all of us that came after them in a general sense of children of God, as his spiritual children and children of God. Look at chapter 2, verse 1. Just go back a couple of verses. It says in 1 John 2, verse 1, my little children, I'm writing these things. Then look at verse 12 of chapter 2. I'm writing to you, little children. Then look at verse 28 of chapter 2. Now little children abide in him. That's technion, technion, technion. Then go to chapter 3 of 1 John. Chapter 3, verse 1. That we would be called children of God, technion. Verse 2 of chapter 3. Beloved, now we are children of God, technion. 7, little children, technion. Make sure no one deceives you. Verse 10, little children, technion. Let us love with word or with tongue. Not just with love, not just love with word or tongue, but in deed and truth. Then chapter 4, verse 4. You are from God, little children, technion, and you've overcome. And then he ends the letter in chapter 5, verse 21. The last thing he says is, little children, guard yourselves from idols. Technion, technion, technion, all the way through. My child, with the term of endearment, born ones of God. And it's important to bring this out because I think this is how you get to the true meaning of the text. One preacher said it this way. The Apostle John, under the inspiration of the Holy Spirit, placed this paragraph here to give assurance and comfort to his readers that they were truly children of the Most High God. And unlike the false teachers, those Gnostics that we talked about, or the counterfeit believers, they would be threatened by this. So all believers, all Christians, everyone who has repented of your sin, placed your faith in Christ, you are born again, and you're indeed a child of God. And the apostle says in verse 12a, I'm writing to those little technion of the Father, those technion, they're the ones that listened to me and followed me into the Father's presence. That's why he's writing. And we know he's talking about that because in verse 12b it says, I'm calling you little children and I'm writing you because your sins have been forgiven you. Your sins are forgiven you. If you're a Christian here this morning, take comfort and take assurance that you were a baby. You're God's baby. And if you're in Christ, you're his baby. And if you're in Christ, you have assurance that you're in Christ because he placed the Spirit in you. And then you're God's very child. You're a technion. And your part as a child of God is to take comfort and assurance in that and then know that you have had your best beginning that you could ever have in your life because you got to know him, and you got to know him when he did what? Forgave your sins. Knowing that your sins have been forgiven through Christ's atonement on the cross. So I think about this and I say, what is the ultimate purpose for which God forgave your sins? And I started thinking about this. What is the ultimate purpose that you were born? What is the ultimate purpose that you were saved? What is the chief end of all mankind? Why were you and I made to begin with? What is the meaning of life? What is God's aim for the entirety of his salvific plan for the world? Well, the answer is, it's all for his glory. It's all for his glory. That is why John says in verse 12, I'm writing to you, little children, technion, children of God, because your sins have been forgiven you. Why? For his namesake. For his glory. He saved you and I. If you're a Christian, he saved you and your sins have been forgiven for his namesake. And his namesake is an expression that refers to that God's glory is given to him. It's the overarching reason for everything that he wills, everything that he does in your life and throughout humanity. We see it over and over. Habakkuk 2:14 says, the earth will be filled with the knowledge of the glory of the Lord. Psalm 8:1 says, O Lord, O Lord, how majestic is your name in all the earth. There used to be a song in the 80s about this. O Lord, how majestic is your name. Who have displayed your splendor above the heavens? Look with me at Isaiah chapter 42. Isaiah chapter 42 verse 8 says this, God speaking, I am the Lord. That is my name. And think about this in your own life. I will not give my glory to another. Not to you, not to anything that you hold dear more than him. He's not going to give his glory to anything or anyone else. He says, I'm the Lord. That's my name. I'll not give my glory to another, nor my praise to graven images. Sorry, Catholics. I'm not going to give my praise to something carved out of an innate piece of wood. Behold, the former things have come to pass. Now I declare new things before the spring forth I proclaim to you. Sing to the Lord a new song. Sing his praise from the end of the earth. I'm the Lord. That is my name. So when the Holy God shows mercy to you and grace to you and forgives you as a sinner, that should cause you as a son of God to praise him for it. When you think of his son dying on the cross as a propitiation for our sins, it pleased the will of the Father to do that so that you can be forgiven. That should bring glory to his name, shouldn't it? Christ, the Son of God, will forever be holy and exude superabundant grace and power, and he will be manifesting the testimony of the Most High. And in his magnificence, he will give the gift of forgiveness to us guilty sinners. And that truly should cause us to praise him and to magnify his holy name. So I think we have to ask ourselves a question. Do you and I want to have assurance that we're believers? Yeah, amen. Yeah, I want that. Do you know that you know him? We saw that a couple weeks ago. Do we know that we have an intimate knowledge of him? John's saying, I'm writing to you, yes. I'm pushing back against the Gnostics in this letter, yes. But I'm writing to you because you're a technion. You're a child of God because your sins have been forgiven you. Now you can be a child of God. And it's not because of you. It's because of him. And it's for his glory and his namesake. So in context, this is the following He's following up on the apostles' teaching about pushing back against false teachers. He's encouraging that the believer, us, through doctrinal tests and practical tests of our faith and killing sin and obedience and loving him, all those show that we're a believer and all those give assurance of faith. And now he's saying to confirm the authenticity of your salvation, there's more tests. You know that you know him. You know that because you're a child of God. You know that because he forgave your sins. It's all because of him. It's all for his glory. That's all of us, every person in Christ, we had a spiritual birth, and we have that in common. We didn't come in knowing it all. There was only babies. You're born again. Your sins are forgiven. Now you're a technion, you're a child of God. And what are you awaiting? You're awaiting maturity, and you're awaiting your heavenly citizenship. That's your glorification. When you die, we wait until the day we are glorified and spend eternity with him and sit at his table and be part of his family forever and ever. We know that all of us start in the same place, though. There's no one great born. There's only babies. And in the end, we all end in the same place in heaven, equal. We start equal. We end equal. And the first will be last, and the last will be first in heaven. It's beautiful. However, where are we still at? We're still on the earth. And we're in the middle of a process to be sanctified, to set apart in reality what we are in position. We're justified in him. Now we're supposed to start acting like it and living like it and be more Christ-like. And some of us, maybe we've moved past our birth. I hope so. We were a baby born, an infant. Now hopefully we've moved past that to small children. And others have moved past the small child stage to the young men and women stage. And that's amazing in your faith. And some of them are no longer children anymore. And they're no longer youth anymore. And they're fully matured. They're like a father or mother of the faith. So as we move through this text, there are 3 points of the outline that are stages of life. And those stages of life are going to be paralleling maturity in your spiritual life. And that's what I believe the best way to look at the text is, because we're all born again. Verse 12, that's the bottom line. And then there's a general assurance that we're his because he forgave us of our sins. And yet, in a more pronounced way, your assurance will grow as you start to grow in your walk from spiritual birth to spiritual children, to spiritual young men, to spiritual fathers. There's an increased security for you as a Christian as you become more mature in your walk. You'll notice in the text that the apostle goes from maturity stages descending. So as I read it, he started with the father. If you cut verse 12 out of it, he started with the father, then he went to young men, then he went to children, then he started to repeat some of them. However, for the sake of us to get what I'm saying, I want to reverse the order so we can see it's a maturing process. This means I'm going to pull apart the verses from the passage and align them under the stage that we're going to talk about. And we're going to examine them in the order that you would understand. You're first spiritually born, then you become a spiritual child, then you become a spiritual young man, then you become a spiritual father. And because I'm tearing some of the verses apart, for the one time you'll ever see me probably, I'm going to actually have the verse up there, or the piece of the verses up there, so as you will not get lost. So you're spiritually born, you became a believer, now you move on to childhood. Number 2 in your outlines is children. And it's verse 13c. It's the very end of verse 13. It says, I have written to you children because you know the Father. And remember how I showed you that little children all throughout the book, John used the Greek word technion, technion, technion, and we walked through of them. But we actually skipped this one. Technion, meaning born ones. It's a term of endearment. Well, here in this verse, indeed in this verse and in verse 18 to come in a week, it's the only 2 instances in all of his book where he wrote children and he didn't use the word technion in the original Greek. He used the Greek word paidon. Paidion. Paidion here and paidion in verse 18, it's a general word for child. It's not with a term of endearment. It's just a stage of life.
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22: 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Are you ready to dive deeper into God's Word? The Sermon on the Mount is Jesus' foundational teaching on what life in the kingdom of God looks like. Found in the Gospel of Matthew, it moves beyond outward religion and speaks directly to the heart, our motives, and our dependence on God. At its core, the Sermon on the Mount reveals both the holiness of God and our need for grace, while also showing the kind of life that grows out of genuine relationship with Him. We hope it brings you fresh insight, practical wisdom, and a deeper understanding of God's truth. At Gold River Calvary Chapel, our desire is to encourage others in their relationship with Jesus. We believe that Jesus is the answer to the issues we all face every day. It's our belief that as we draw closer to Jesus, we also grow in strength, joy, and peace. And it all starts with prayer and with the study of God's Word. So thank you for joining us. Now here's today's message.
0: We're in our study of Jesus' teaching in the Sermon on the Mount. Jesus says, pray like this, Matthew chapter 6. In verse 11 says, give us this day our daily bread. He knows that we have physical needs. He knows that we need food every day. And when he says, give us this day our daily bread, obviously he means that he expects us to be praying daily for our physical needs. Or do we just take it for granted? Why does he expect us to pray every day, give us this day our daily bread? Why the emphasis on this day? Well, because he's God, and he's God right now. In Exodus 3, Moses asks God his name. And you know what God says? He says, my name is I am who I am. Tell them I am who I am. Those two words, I am, is present tense, not past or future. And yet we know that God is the same yesterday, today, and forever, that he's unchanging. But he's God right now. I am who I am. Worship God now. Worship I am who I am now, today, this day. So he doesn't say, I was. He doesn't say, I will be, even though he was and he will be. But he says, I am, the great I am, the King of the universe. I am. Revelation 1:8, I am the Alpha and the Omega, says the Lord God, who is and who was and who is to come, the Almighty. He is the eternal now. He's beyond time. He's beyond our understanding of linear time. I am who I am. Give us this day our daily bread. This day, right now, our daily bread starts with God. John 3:27, a person cannot receive even one thing unless it is given to him from heaven. Not even one thing. So those cornflakes you had this morning, it's from God. Have you ever thought what it takes to get bread on the table? Well, you might say, well, yeah, I know what it takes to get bread on the table. I go to work, I get a paycheck, and I buy food. Is that it? Not exactly. It takes the hand of God on the entire universe. When we say God is sovereign, we're saying it takes the hand of God on the entire universe to make bread and to put it on your table. It's not like he's a God for some stuff and not for other stuff. No, he's the God of the universe. He is working an entire, basically a universal order that he's created. We're dependent on Jesus for our daily bread, physically, but also spiritually, because Jesus is the bread of life. Now remember, Jesus is the one that told us in the Lord's Prayer, give us this day our daily bread. Well, he is talking about physical bread. He's also talking about himself. Jesus is the bread of life. Now, right now in your life, the great I am. So we need him for our daily bread, and we need him for something else. Look at this in verse 12. He says, and forgive us our debts as we also have forgiven our debtors. So this word and is super important. It's a connector between the two concepts of daily bread and God's forgiveness for our debts, for our trespasses. So he's connecting bread, the physical part of life, with forgiveness, which is why Jesus came here, by the way, which is the spiritual part of our lives. They're both together in the mind of Jesus. This is amazing to me. Everyone needs his bread, and everyone needs his forgiveness. Jesus is saying every day you need two essential things. You need your daily bread and you need your daily forgiveness. Both are a daily thing. But wait a minute. We know that Jesus is speaking to his disciples. And he's speaking to us, to believers like you and me, to God's children. Aren't we already forgiven? We are forgiven. We're washed by his blood. Absolutely. That's true. So does that mean we just kind of coast now? No, that's the whole point, isn't it? It's like you need bread every day. You need forgiveness every day, even though you're forgiven. Why? Because you're in the world. I hope you're not of the world, but you're in the world. And you sin every day. Jesus explains this to his disciples, one of my favorite passages, where he's gathering the disciples together and he's going to wash their feet. But in John 13, reading from the New Living Translation, Peter says to him, "Lord, are you going to wash my feet?" And Jesus replied, "You don't understand now what I am doing, but someday you will." "No," Peter protested, "you will never, ever wash my feet." And Jesus replied, "Unless I wash you, you won't belong to me." And Simon Peter exclaimed, "Then wash my hands and my head as well, Lord, not just my feet." And then Jesus replies, "A person who has bathed all over does not need to wash, except for the feet, to be entirely clean. And you disciples are clean, but not all of you." Not all of you. And Jesus is teaching us here that our new birth, when we are born again, it's like a bath. We're washed clean. We're justified. We're forgiven in the sight of God. Absolutely. Once and for all, we're accepted as righteous with Christ's own righteousness. We are spiritually bathed in the blood-cleansing sacrifice of Jesus Christ. And by that new birth and cleansing, we are in a righteous position of fellowship and relationship with God. But unless you're different than me, sin is not completely eradicated from our lives. Sin still abounds on this earth and in our lives. Paul says in Romans 7 that there's a war raging inside of him. Sin is warring with righteousness right now in you, right now in me. I mean, if that's true for the Apostle Paul, it's definitely true for us. Sin is warring with righteousness. Every day, sin and temptation continue to defile us. And in that condition, our relationship is ruptured with God. But we don't need another bath. We need a spiritual foot washing to wash the daily dirt and grime of sin that's accumulated during the day. So just as we need daily bread, we need even more daily, maybe hourly, maybe even more frequently, forgiveness. We need it every day. We need it all the time. Jesus is faithful to forgive you and me every day. I'm so glad about that, aren't you? I mean, it's like, okay, so you have a bad day, you're sinning. And you go, okay, I really do need to pray. And I really do need to confess my sin. But I don't know if Jesus will really want to hear that. He will want to hear that. That's exactly what he's saying. You need daily forgiveness. You with me on that? So important for your daily walk with Jesus. Jesus is telling us you're in sin. If you're in sin for some whatever reason, confess it. Pray to him. Don't wait. Don't linger. Just confess your sin. Let Jesus embrace you when you do that, and he will. That's the beautiful thing. You'll be amazed. Lord, please give me a fresh forgiveness for today so that I can draw near to you. Lord, please give me that fresh renewing, that fresh blessing of your forgiveness of my sins. David understood this. In Psalm 32, he writes, "For when I kept silent," that is, he didn't pray, "my bones wasted away through my groaning all day long." You ever been in that position? No. Yes. "All day long, for day and night, your hand was heavy upon me. My strength was dried up as by the heat of summer," Selah. But then David turns to the Lord. Verse 5, "I acknowledged my sin to you, and I did not cover my iniquity. I said, I will confess my transgressions to the Lord, and you forgave the iniquity of my sin. That's our Lord. That's daily forgiveness. When we confess our sins, there will be a moment when joy and relief surges through your inner being. Don't you want that? And when that happens, your relationship with Jesus flourishes again. 20 minutes ago, before you confessed your sins, his hand was heavy upon you. But now you confess. You've talked to God. You've prayed, Jesus, forgive my sins. Yeah, I know you did the same thing yesterday and the day before and the day before. Confess again and again and again, daily. John tells us in 1 John 1:9, if we confess our sins, he is faithful and just to forgive us our sins and to cleanse us from all unrighteousness. That's what Jesus was doing with those disciples when he washed their feet. And not only does he forgive us our daily sins when we ask him, you know what else he does? He prays for you every day, constantly. He forgives us and he prays for us. Look at 1 John chapter 2, verse 1. John says, my little children, I am writing these things to you so that you may not sin. But if anyone does sin, guess what? We have an advocate with the Father, Jesus Christ, the righteous. That's beautiful. So you've confessed your sins, your relationship is stronger with Jesus, and simultaneously, he's praying for you to the Father. Hebrews 7:25, Jesus always lives to make intercession for us. And Romans 8:34, Christ Jesus is at the right hand of God, who indeed is interceding for us. Now, if you're anything like me, there are times when it takes great courage to come before God in your prayers. Maybe you just don't feel worthy. Maybe you've failed badly, and you're conscious that you've grieved the Lord. Maybe there's a great shame welling up inside of you. Maybe your sin is just weighing you down, crushing you, and you just want to hide from God. Confess your sins. Because God's forgiveness is lavish. It's monumental. It's why he came. David says in Psalm 103, let all that I am praise the Lord with my whole heart. I will praise his holy name. Let all that I am praise the Lord. May I never forget the good things he does for me. He forgives all my sins. That glorious word, all. It sounds so wonderful, all my sins. However dark your life has been, however dark your life might be right now, all is the great word that we all need to hear, all my sins. Did you ever wonder, is it possible that all my sins can be forgiven? All of them? He knows you. He knows all of it. He knows it. The gospel says he forgives all my sins. It can only be true because of the immensity of the sacrifice of Jesus. God himself, by his son, had to be sacrificed to make this happen. Jesus is saying to us, it's through my blood that you have this redemption. And when you have that, when you've confessed your sins, you're washed clean again. Your feet, as it were, are washed clean again. And there's a freedom in your life you didn't have before you did it. A great freedom. It cost God immensely to forgive us. It wasn't some light, flippant moment that he thought about saving these poor creatures down here. Ephesians 1 tells us, even before he made the world, God loved us and chose us in Christ to be holy and without fault in his eyes. God decided in advance to adopt us into his own family by bringing us to himself through Jesus Christ. This is what he wanted to do, and it gave him great pleasure. Imagine the triune God, the Father, the Son, and the Holy Spirit in holy communion agreeing to do this amazing saving act, to send the Son here to take on flesh, to send the Son, the creator of the cosmos, sent into the forsakenness and darkness of this world to remain God, but also to become one of us, to become a human creature and live amongst human creatures. Brothers and sisters, the cost to God to forgive your sin, to forgive my sin, was massive. Verse 13, Jesus goes on, and lead us not into temptation, but deliver us from evil. Now, it's interesting that we've been talking about forgiveness and daily bread and all of that. And it's interesting that Jesus puts this verse here about temptation between two expressions of forgiveness. I mean, I thought about this, and I think that the reason all of a sudden we're talking about temptation, we were talking about forgiveness, and now we're talking about temptation. And I think we can all kind of see a relationship there. But I think when he's talking about temptation and

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1: There's a wonderful promise in the Bible, and here it is. 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
2: It's sin when we yield to temptation, when we yield to the sin that we're being tempted of. But when we're tempted, Jesus is with us. 1 Corinthians 10:12 through 13. No temptation has overtaken you that is not common to man. God is faithful, and he will not let you be tempted beyond your ability. But with the temptation, he will also provide the way of escape that you may be able to endure it. Hallelujah. So when temptation comes, know that Satan is the prime tempter in the world. So we pray, protect us, Lord, from this temptation. Protect us from Satan. It doesn't get any more simple than that, to pray that prayer. We pray it every night, Ann and I. Build a hedge of protection around us tonight. I pray that for this church all the time. Lord, put a hedge of protection around this flock, around all of you. Don't let Satan enter into their lives, Lord. It should be part of our daily prayers. Then in verse 14 and 15, Jesus returns back to forgiveness. He says, remember he said that he forgives us our debts as we also forgive our debtors. That was verse 12. Now in 14 and 15, it says, for if you forgive others their trespasses, your heavenly Father will also forgive you. But if you do not forgive others their trespasses, neither will your Father forgive your trespasses. That can confuse a lot of people. Can't help but think about Peter. You know, he thought he was being really cool, being a really good forgiver. And he goes to Jesus and says, okay, how many times should we forgive? And how about seven times? That'd be a lot. You have no idea how mean and awful and nasty these people are to me, and I've forgiven them seven times. Is that good? What does Jesus say? No. 70 times seven. In other words, there's no limit. We are to be forgiving people every day. This is another daily. But Jesus says, if you do not forgive others their trespasses, neither will your Father forgive your trespasses. That just confuses people. Does Jesus mean here that we only receive his saving forgiveness when and only when we forgive others? Is that what he's saying? No, that's not what he's saying. It doesn't mean that. That would contradict most of the New Testament. We are forgiven. We receive forgiveness when we're born again, when we cast ourselves upon the mercy and grace and love of God, when we give him our life. But if we ask for forgiveness and then refuse to forgive others, it's a sign that we have a deeper problem. And Jesus knows that it's in our sin nature to be hard-hearted and unforgiving. But Jesus wants his kind of love and his kind of forgiveness to be our example. So he's telling us to pray. He's telling us to pray to receive his forgiving spirit. Because it isn't about our will. If it was dependent on your will, you wouldn't forgive. Jesus is saying, your prayer is not about promising or resolving to forgive. It's about praying for help to forgive others. Jesus knows we can't do it without his help. We can't. He's got to do a work in us. When you live as one who forgives, you are the primary beneficiary. Did you ever think of it that way? Because if you don't forgive, you're holding on to the anger within you. And Jesus says that's equivalent to murder. If you don't forgive, you're probably planning to retaliate. But Jesus told us to turn the other cheek. If you're not forgiving, you probably think that your rights have been violated. But the Jesus way is that Jesus gave up his rights on the cross. And he was in unbelievable pain, agony, mocked and tortured. And then he said, Father, forgive them. I mean, when you forgive, it's going to hurt. Maybe not physically, but in your pride. It really is about pride. Because now you're giving up the rights that you think you have to retaliate. I have a right not to forgive that person because they're so awful. That's pride. Whoever has sinned against you, whoever owes you a debt, whoever owes you an apology, Jesus says, pray this, help me to forgive them. Because, Lord, I want to be in your will. That's the will of Jesus. Lord, I want to be more like you, more of you, Lord, and less and less and less of

0: When you go to the Lord and pray for his help to forgive others, it becomes also a prayer for your blessing, because Jesus is going to be pleased with you. He knows the cost. He's going to love you for your forgiving attitude. When you're in his will, your relationship with him is so much closer. When you have that forgiving spirit, your relationship with Jesus is flourishing. So don't let that prayer stick in your throat. Pray it with all your heart. Mean it. Paul says in Colossians 3, "Put on then, as God's chosen ones, holy and beloved, compassionate hearts, kindness, humility, meekness, and patience, bearing with one another. And if one has a complaint against another, forgiving each other as the Lord has forgiven you, so you also must forgive." This is what it says. This is the heart attitude that brings salt and light into the world. We may be thinking it's letting them off the hook. If I forgive them, I'm letting that person off the hook. You know what? Exactly, you are. You are, as far as you are concerned. But you're thinking, I want them to feel the pain that they deserve to feel for what they did. But Jesus says, no, that's not for you to deal with, buddy. I'm in charge of justice in this world, not you. Paul says in Romans 12, verse 17, "Repay no one evil for evil, but give thought to do what is honorable in the sight of all. If possible, so far as it depends on you, live peaceably with all. Beloved, never avenge yourselves, but leave it to the wrath of God. For it is written, 'Vengeance is mine, I will repay,' says the Lord." So living in a morass of anger and revenge and bitterness, that's going to rupture your relationship with Jesus. So Jesus says, pray. Pray for help to forgive. Gospel forgiving. Gospel forgiving is giving your problem to God, letting God deal with it. You trust him that much. Forgiveness means unclogging spiritual pipes in you so that the rivers of living water can flow out. Jesus says, come to me every day. Confess your sins so that I may cleanse you day by day, purging you and purifying you. So brothers and sisters, it's a simple message. Be praying. He wants to hear your prayers. Jesus is your daily bread, your daily communion, your daily grace. He knows what you need. He knows what you need physically, and he knows what you need spiritually. He's calling us out of the darkness, out of the temptation, out of the unforgiving heart and bitterness and anger that we all have until we trust in Jesus. He's not asking us to do anything that he hasn't already done. Forgive one another as he has forgiven you. That should be our prayer for the day. When we do that, we can be salt and light in a dark and unforgiving, mean, angry world. To God be the glory forever and ever. Amen.
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7: 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They shall mount up with wings like eagles. They shall run and not be weary. They shall walk and not faint." So here's a verse that talks about the huge benefit it comes from loving Jesus. Jesus shall renew your strength if you love him and walk with him. 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He will cause you to run and not be weary, walk and not faint. These are all the blessings and benefits that come from loving our Savior, who loves us so much and helps us so much.
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0: Welcome to Touchstone with Pastor Jeff Miles from Touchstone Christian Fellowship in Sacramento. 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
1: Let me tell you a story to begin with. The party aboard this cruise ship was in full swing. Speeches were being made by the captain, by the crew, by the guests, all extolling the bravery of an old man who was seated at the head table. Feeling terribly embarrassed about the whole thing, he was doing his best to accept the praise being poured on him. See, earlier in the day, a young woman had fallen overboard. And within seconds, this elderly gentleman was in the cold, dark, rough waters at her side. The woman was rescued and the old man was an instant hero. Well, when time finally came for him to get up and speak, the stateroom fell silent as he rose from his chair and he made his way to the microphone. And then in what may have been the shortest hero speech ever given, he said, "I just want to know one thing. Who pushed me?" Sometimes we can find ourselves pushed into doing something brave and heroic rather than embracing it with our own will. What inspires a person to risk life and limb? Today, we will gain some insight into what inspired the Apostle Paul to risk his life and limb for Jesus Christ. As we follow the story in the book of Acts, you can be making your way over to Acts chapter 21 today, Acts chapter 21. By way of review, the Apostle Paul is on his way to Jerusalem after spending about 4 years on what has come to be known as his third missionary journey. Last time, Paul and those with him had made it as far as Miletus. And while at Miletus, Paul sent word for the leaders of the church in Ephesus to meet with him there. We ended our study last time looking at what Paul said to the Ephesian leaders at that meeting. Paul reminded them of the example that he had set through the way he had lived his own life while with them. He had served them with humility, with great sincerity, with full integrity, and through many difficulties. Paul warned them to watch out for fierce wolves, he called them, who would attack the flock of God's people. False teachers and people with evil intent would try to deceive the people and create disunity and lead them astray. False teachings and distorted doctrines and strange practices would be a continual problem that they needed to guard against. Paul told them that he was going to Jerusalem, constrained by the Holy Spirit, driven, compelled, chained to this path, tied to this fate, convinced that this was the path that God wanted him to take, even though he's being warned by the Holy Spirit that great difficulty and hardship are waiting for him when he gets there. He told them that he would not see them again. Well, today we're picking the story up at the end of Paul's speech to the leaders of the Ephesian church. They're all gathered together on the shore at Miletus, waiting for the call to board the ship. So we're in Acts chapter 20, and we're picking up in verse 36. It says, "And when he had said these things, he knelt down and prayed with them all. And there was much weeping on the part of all. They embraced Paul and kissed him, being sorrowful most of all because of the word he had spoken, that they would not see his face again. And they accompanied him to the ship. And when we had parted from them and set sail, we came by a straight course to Kos, and the next day to Rhodes, and from there to Patara." This is a very emotional scene being described for us by Luke. They're all weeping, they're hugging one another, they're giving farewell kisses to each other, overwhelmed by the thought that they would not see each other again. In verse 1, it's unfortunate the way that the ESV Bible translates this verse from the Greek to English, because the words that the translators have chosen strips much of the emotion out of the Greek language that Luke actually uses here. The NIV actually brings across the emotion much better. It says in the NIV, which some of you may have, It says, after we had torn ourselves away from them, after we had torn ourselves away from them, then we got on the ship. See, the picture that we have is of this group of people clinging to one another, not wanting to let go of each other. And then the dreaded last call to board the ship is made, and they have to tear themselves away from one another and get on board. If you've ever had to see a loved one off as they leave for a long and perhaps dangerous journey, then you have some sense of what these people were feeling that day. And then to add to that, the knowledge that they will never see each other again. You get this picture of how their hearts are breaking in this very painful moment. Now, before we move on, I want us to notice the words in verse 20:36. It says, he knelt down and he prayed with them all. I love this because it gives us a glimpse into the lives of the early Christians. And we see how very similar we are to them. They prayed with each other. We're going to read about these early Christians doing this again down in verse 5 when we get further into the story too. But what do? When we are concerned about something, when we're concerned for one another, when we're frightened of what the future holds for us, when we need strengthening to face life's challenges, when the task before us is far beyond our abilities, we pray with one another, don't we? Just like they did. You don't have to be a Christian for very long before one of your brothers or sisters comes up to you and asks, will you pray with me about something? Will you pray for me? Would you like me to pray for you? Where did this practice of praying with and for one another come from? It came from the Bible. It's an example set for us by these very first Christians. We see them in the book of Acts right here praying together and praying for one another. See, praying for one another is so first century, and it's a good thing. We want to imitate them in that way. Let us pray for one another. Verse 2, and having found a ship crossing to Phoenicia, we went aboard and set sail. When we had come in sight of Cyprus, leaving it on the left, we sailed to Syria and landed at Tyre, for there the ship was to unload its cargo. And having sought out the disciples, they're in Tyre, and they sought out the disciples, we stayed there for 7 days. And through the Spirit, they were telling Paul not to go on to Jerusalem. When our days there were ended, we departed and went on our journey, and they all, with wives and children, accompanied us until we were outside the city, and kneeling down on the beach, we prayed and said farewell to one another. Then we went on board the ship, and they returned home. Upon arriving at Tyre, Paul seeks out the believers living there, and he stays with them for the week, waiting for the ship to get ready to set sail again. It's funny how much the world has changed and how much our attitudes have changed along with it. Paul and his team, they find themselves staying in Tyre because of a 7-day layover. That's what this is. It's a 7-day layover as their ship gets ready to set sail again and go to the next port of call. They take advantage of the time by visiting the Christians in this city, encouraging them, strengthening them in their faith. If we have a layover of a couple of hours between flights, we start whining. We can learn something from these first century brothers and sisters of ours about taking advantage of every moment God gives us and being content in every situation. See, I love the convenience of the modern world. I love gadgets and gizmos and all of the rest of it. I'm a big fan of the modern world. But I don't like the impatience and the distractedness that it has created in me. Unplugging and getting off the grid is good for our souls. Among the believers at Tyre, there were some with the gift of prophecy who foresaw that great danger awaited Paul in Jerusalem, and they urged him to change his plans about going there. Don't go to Jerusalem. Paul, though, convinced that Jerusalem is exactly where the Lord wants him to go, is going to continue on his journey toward Jerusalem in spite of these warnings of trouble that's waiting for him there. When it was time for the ship to set sail again. All of the believers of the local church, they walk with them to the ship, and they have a scene here that's very similar to the one that took place on the shore of Miletus. It's tearful, it's heart-wrenching, knowing they will never see Paul again. Verse 5, it says, "They all, with wives and children, accompanied us until we were outside the city, and kneeling down on the beach, we prayed." We were given another glimpse here, see, of how the believers lived out their faith with each other in the first century. They gather together and they pray with each other before Paul continues on his journey. I love to see how everyone in the church here, too, is on the beach praying and saying goodbyes to Paul. Men, women, and children. I mean, everybody's there. The whole church. Everyone is involved in the life of the church. See, church is not something that these people attended once a week on Sundays. The church is who they are. They are the church. The church are the believers, the followers of Jesus. We don't go there once a week. We are that. See, what many people think of as the church in our own day has very little resemblance to what the church was in those early days and what the church is supposed to be in our own day. In verse 7, it says, "When we had finished the voyage from Tyre, we arrived at Ptolemais, and we greeted the brothers and stayed with them for one day. On the next day, we departed and came to Caesarea, and we entered the house of Philip the evangelist, who was one of the seven, and stayed with him. He had four unmarried daughters who prophesied." So they stayed at Ptolemais for a day, and then they went on to Caesarea, staying at the home of Philip. And this is the same Philip that we met way back in Acts chapter 6, who is one of the seven men who were chosen to oversee the distribution of food within the Jerusalem church in its earliest days. You might recall the story about the Grecian Jewish widows being overlooked in the distribution of food to the poor in the church. So the apostles had the people in the church select seven men from among them to oversee the distribution of food, to ensure that everything was done fairly. No one was overlooked, and Philip was one of the men that they had chosen to do that. This is also the same Philip mentioned in Acts chapter 8, who went down from Jerusalem to Samaria, and he preached the gospel to the Samaritan people for the first time. It marked the beginning of the spread of the message about Jesus to people other than Jews. This is also the same Philip who talked about Jesus with the man riding in a chariot headed back to Ethiopia, who was reading from the book of Isaiah, also talked about in Acts chapter 8. The Holy Spirit had told Philip to go south to the road that goes down from Jerusalem to Gaza. And then when he got there, Philip encountered an Ethiopian man riding along in his chariot. And the Holy Spirit said to Philip, "Go up alongside that chariot." And when he did, he heard the man reading from the book of Isaiah, a passage that predicted the coming of the Messiah. Philip then asked him if he understood what he was reading. And the man invited him up in his chariot to explain it to him. Philip then told him about Jesus being the Messiah, the fulfillment of that prophecy that he was reading. The man believed. He put his faith in Jesus as Savior, and when they came to some water, Philip then baptized him. Philip was then carried away, it says, by the Holy Spirit, and eventually he made his way up to Caesarea, where he apparently stayed, because he's still in Caesarea right here years later in Acts chapter 21. Philip had four unmarried daughters, it tells us, who each had the gift of prophecy. I want to call our attention to the fact that all four of these young adult women have a significant gift from the Lord, and they're obviously using that gift in the church. In other words, men were not the only ones allowed to do things of significance in the early church. See, whenever people criticize the church for having backward ideas about women, they need to realize that those backward ideas did not come from the early church. They came from the surrounding culture of the time. Early Christianity was groundbreaking in its views about human rights. Galatians 3:28, for example, Paul wrote, "There is neither Jew nor Greek, There is neither slave nor free. There is no male and female, for you are all one in Christ Jesus. Now, what is said in that verse may sound benign in our day, but in the time it was written, it was earth-shattering. It challenged long-held cultural boundaries. Verse 10, while we were staying for many days, a prophet named Agabus came down from Judea, and coming to us, he took Paul's belt and bound his own feet and hands and said, thus says the Holy Spirit, this is how the Jews at Jerusalem will bind the man who owns this belt and deliver him into the hands of the Gentiles. Well, like Philip, Agabus has been mentioned before in the book of Acts 2. He made an appearance back in Acts chapter 11, verse 27 and 28, as one of the prophets who had come down from Jerusalem to Antioch and predicted the severe famine that was coming, which would spread throughout the Roman Empire at that time. Now Agabus, the same guy, he comes to Caesarea and he predicts that Paul will be arrested and imprisoned if he goes to Jerusalem. Verse 12, when we heard this, we and the people there urged him not to go up to Jerusalem. So when they all hear the prophecy from Agabus, they begin pleading with Paul not to go to Jerusalem. It's obvious to all of them that Paul needs to stay away from Jerusalem. You got to stop, Paul. You got to change your plan. Verse 13, look at how Paul responds. Then Paul answered, what are you doing? Weeping and breaking my heart. For I'm ready not only to be imprisoned, but even to die in Jerusalem for the name of the Lord Jesus. The Greek language used here by Paul actually uses some very vivid imagery that doesn't really come across in the way it's translated into English here. The literal wording would be, why are you pounding away at my heart? Because that word is the same word that's used to describe the pounding of laundry when they were washing it back then. They would pound it with those big sticks. So why are you pounding away at my heart? See, this is hard for Paul to do. He doesn't want to have to go to Jerusalem, knowing what's waiting for him there. He would rather stay with these folks and live happily ever after, raising families together. But that's not what God's called him to do. He says, please don't try to talk me out of doing what I know I need to do. Instead, help me do it. Help me go through with what God has called me to do. Pray for me. Help me find courage in the Lord. You know, sometimes we can let our personal feelings get in the way and actually find ourselves working against God's will for others, can't we? People that we love and care about. We need to remember the easy path is not always the path the Lord wants us or others to take. We need to be careful not to rescue people from work that the Lord is doing in their life or through their life. We want to save them from the trouble, save them from the hard things. Sometimes that's not what we're supposed to do. Well, how do we keep from working against the Lord? How do we know how to help rather than hinder? How do we know when to rescue and when to stay out of the way? Well, there are no easy answers to that. It can be really hard to know what to do. But I think the first thing is we need to be humble. We need to be humble. A big step in the right direction for us is to recognize that we don't always know what to do, and that easy and rescuing are not always the right choices. We need to be good listeners of the other person. We need to hear what they're saying, even if we don't like what they're saying, and even if we don't agree with what they're saying, we need to listen and hear it. And third, we need to be good listeners to the Lord. Recognize that His voice is not the same as our feelings and our emotions. We need to be sensitive to the Holy Spirit. We need to pray and pray and pray some more. Well, Paul makes a statement in this verse that can make us feel very uncomfortable about our own commitment to the Lord. He says, for I'm ready not only to be imprisoned, but even to die in Jerusalem for the name of the Lord Jesus. Paul's resolve and devotion to Jesus Christ are incredible. What gave Paul such devotion and resolve to risk life and limb for Jesus Christ? Reflecting on things that Paul has written in his letters, some thoughts that bubble to the surface for me are these. First, Paul's value system inspired him to risk for Jesus Christ. Philippians 3:7, Paul wrote this, "But whatever gain I had, I counted as loss for the sake of Christ. Indeed, I count everything as loss because of the surpassing worth of knowing Christ Jesus, my Lord. For his sake, I have suffered the loss of all things and count them as rubbish in order that I may gain Christ and be found in him, not having a righteousness of my own that comes from the law, but that which comes through faith in Christ, the righteousness from God that depends on faith, that I may know him and the power of his resurrection and may share his sufferings, becoming like him in his death, that by any means possible I may attain the resurrection from the dead." Jesus was Paul's treasure. Knowing Jesus Christ was the most important thing to Paul. He was willing to lose everything else he had in order to have Jesus. Paul's value system inspired him to risk for Jesus Christ. Second, Paul's understanding of God's love for him inspired him to risk for Jesus Christ. Romans 8:35, Paul wrote, "Who shall separate us from the love of Christ? Shall tribulation or distress or persecution or famine or nakedness or danger or sword?" Skip a verse. "No, in all these things, we're more than conquerors through him who loved us. For I'm sure that neither death nor life nor angels nor rulers nor things present nor things to come nor powers nor height nor depth nor anything else in all creation will be able to separate us from the love of God in Christ Jesus our Lord." See, God's great unconditional love for Paul gave him the confidence to face anything, including death. Third, Paul's belief that God would give him the courage and the strength he needed inspired him to risk for Jesus Christ. Philippians 4:12, Paul wrote, "I know how to be brought low, but I know how to abound. In any and every circumstance, I have learned the secret of facing plenty and hunger, abundance and need. I can do all things through him who strengthens me." And fourth, Paul's focus on eternity inspired him to risk for Jesus Christ. He writes in 2 Corinthians 4:16, "So we do not lose heart. Though our outer self is wasting away, our inner self is being renewed day by day. For this light, momentary affliction is preparing for us an eternal weight of glory beyond all comparison, as we look not to the things that are seen, but to the things that are unseen. For the things that are seen are transient or temporary, but the things that are unseen are eternal." So Paul's value system inspired him to risk for Jesus Christ. Paul's understanding of God's love for him inspired him to risk for Jesus Christ. Paul's belief that God would give him the courage and strength that he needed inspired him to risk for Jesus Christ. And Paul's focus on eternity inspired him to risk for Jesus Christ. These same things can inspire us to risk for Jesus Christ too.
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8: You know why they pick on Christians so much in the media? Because they can. And they think, I can say whatever I want. We can do whatever we want. We can poke fun. But you know what? You just remember, you're the Lord's. They're not really picking on you. They're picking on Him. And there will be a day of reckoning.
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8: Victorious faith. We're looking at David and his mighty men and his army and their battles, and they had a lot of them. Verse 14. So David reigned over all Israel and administrated judgment and justice to all his people. I love this. Okay, so you have the first part of his reign was spiritual. Then the second part was the exterior battles around. But every king, that you can't build a kingdom off of just that stuff. You have to be able to help your people. That's government, infrastructure, decisions, road building, providing resources, organizing the infrastructure of the kingdom. And so this is the next part. As a judge of Israel, as a ruler, he administers judgment and justice to all his people. What an awesome statement that David had talents on all sides. He was a warrior and a master fighter. He undefeated, destroying all his enemies all the way around. But he was also an administrator, building up a good government, putting godly, good people around him to administrate justice to the people. So verse 15, Joab, the son of Zeruiah, was over the army. And we know all about Joab. Joab was a tough cookie. He made some big mistakes, and he ends up kind of getting cursed by David in the end. May he never lack a leper. That's what his own, we got to remember, this is family stuff too. Joab is David's nephew. And Joab becomes commander of the army. Remember, he says, whoever breaks through Jerusalem finds a way in there. You find a way in there, you take that city, I'll make you commander. Joab didn't waste a moment. He went right up through the water shaft, climbed up through, got into the city, opened up the gate, and got her done, and fought his way through. So he was a valiant warrior. We don't get all the details of how tough Joab was because of the times he blew it. David doesn't bother to record it. But his little brother, who never arose to the level of Joab, has incredible feats of fighting, killing 300 men at one time with a spear. And he was an awesome dude. That was Abishai. Joab was even tougher. His numbers were greater, I guarantee it. He was, aside from David, the toughest on the field. So he was his commander over the army. Jehoshaphat, the son of Ahilud, you'll see why I had to correct that, because we had Ahilud coming up here. Okay, so he was the recorder. We don't know much about him, but he recorded. So I'm sure he had some good recording equipment. Like a rock and a chisel. No, I'm just kidding. No, I'm sure they had papyrus by then. they were doing leather scrolls, actually, is probably what he did. Okay, verse 16. Zadok, the son of Ahitub, and Abimelech, the son of Abithar, were the priests. Now, this is kind of a cool thing, because remember, Abithar became priest with David out in the wilderness after King Saul had killed his dad, Abimelech. Abimelech was his dad. Well, so he names his son after his dad. So now his son is becoming high priest, the son of Abithar, who was now older in the reign of David after David became king. They were the priests. Shavsha was the scribe. Benaiah, the son of Jehoiada, was over the Cherethites and the Pelethites. These were mercenary soldiers that worked with David. They came to David when he was nobody. The Cherethites came to David when he was hiding out from King Saul. The Pelethites came when he was in Ziklag, before he became king, down in the south. He had taken Ziklag. The Philistines had given him that city. That's where he was. Well, the Pelethites came to David at that time. And so they were super trusted by David. And he made them his bodyguards. And over the bodyguards, he made Benaiah, the commander. Now, the Benaiah is very important. We're going to read about him when we get to King Solomon. He becomes the commander of the entire army under King Solomon. So, an important dude. He's kind of Solomon's hitman. When you read, oh man, I'll tell you. He was like every undone thing in the kingdom that needed to be done, and that was killing people. That guy needs to be killed. That's what David did on his deathbed. That guy, don't make sure he doesn't go down to the grave in peace. Kill Joab. He said that. Kill Joab. Make sure he does not go down. He has blood on his hands. He's killed every one of my commanders. You make sure he dies violently. And he did. Benaiah was the guy. He took care of it. Okay. David's sons were chief ministers at the king's side. And so his sons learned to rule and reign with his dad. And that makes me think of Jesus. And we're like sons in the kingdom. We're the sons of God. And we're going to reign with him. And there's our role right there. You think, what will we do in the kingdom? Well, David's sons administrated and were in command over cities and regions of Israel. And you and I will do the same throughout the world. The Apostle Paul tells us that we will judge angels, and that Revelation tells us that we will sit on the throne with Christ, just as he sat on his Father's throne, and we will rule with a rod of iron with our King and our Lord. And so we have an interesting 1,000-year reign with Christ that I believe is going to look similar at the beginning. When we return with Christ, it's going to look very similar to what we're looking at right here. There's going to be a whole lot of war at first. Armageddon is just the first battle. And the blood will flow to the horse's bridle, and Jesus will take care of it. And then from that point on, we are going to be expanding. That kingdom is going to go worldwide. And it will be a season of peace and prosperity, but there will still be rebellious hearts. There will still be sinners on the earth, and it won't be us. We're going to be in new bodies, ruling and reigning with Christ. This is not a fairy tale. This is spelled out by the living God in the Word of God. You need to get into this, because I'll tell you, fairy tales become boring and way insignificant when you start to look at what God's already promised you. What's coming? Fairy tales are so less than the truth. The reality is so far greater. Superheroes, you want to get into superheroes? You ought to just look at Jesus and how awesome. I mean, he's bad to the bone. I mean, whoo. Out of his mouth comes a sword. It's just the idea, you know, the one who can raise the dead can also take life with his mouth. He raised the dead with his mouth. He can take life with his mouth. And that's coming. Anyway, that's chapter 18. Chapter 19. It happened after this that Nahash, the king of the people of Ammon, died. And his son reigned in his place. Then David said, I will show kindness to Hanun, the son of Nahash, because his father showed kindness to me. You know, when David was running and needed shelter, the Ammonites were able to help and did help David. And David had a good relationship with the king there in Ammon. And so he wants to continue peace. And so he sends a delegation to comfort the new king and son of his friend. So David sent messengers to comfort him concerning his father. And David's servants came to Hanun in the land of the people of Ammon to comfort him. And the princes of the people of Ammon said to Hanun, do you think that David really honors your father because he has sent comforters to you?
13: Did his servants not come to you to search and to overthrow and to spy out the land? Therefore, Hanun took David's servants, shaved them, and cut off their garments in the middle at their buttocks and sent them away. Wow. This guy is young and stupid. And he just listening to the fear tactics of his own princes who are conspiracy theorists saying, you know, David did not mean kindness. He just wanted to see your vulnerabilities. He just wanted to be refreshed on the layout of the land so that he can come and take over. You're young. You're not ready for war, and he knows it. So he's planning and scheming. And absolute foolishness, because even if that were the case, doesn't he think about who David is? Yeah, maybe we should surrender before we pick this fight. Because David has just killed the Syrians, the Edomites, the Moabites. Ammon was the only one left that he hadn't kind of cleaned the plate. Philistines, kind of crazy thinking. Well, this is what happens when you're not thinking things through. Well, he cut off half their beard, which I do find humorous. They're really into their beards. Yeah, that's a mystery. I'm curious, but it was kind of like, you know, Two-Face. You know, you'd be like, one side you looked clean shaven, and then all of a sudden, you're, oh, he's got a beard on the other side. So he, you know, they just cut off half the beard. And then they made him walk back with their behinds hanging out. They put him in hospital garments. You know, you get the picture? Oh, don't think of it too long. It was shameful in that culture. It was an absolute shame. It's what you did to the losers after war. When you took a country, and this is recorded in Isaiah, you make them walk back naked. You strip them down. You let everybody see their behind and make them walk back all the way, you know, vulnerable and humiliated and sunburnt. That's what he did to these guys. These weren't soldiers. They weren't warriors. They were diplomats. They came with gifts. You don't come empty-handed to a kingdom in peace. They came with gifts. So he took their gifts, shaved off half their beard, ripped their long robes, their long, beautiful robes. And remember this. This is, you got to get the whole picture here. Their robes had their special tassels around them, right? What did those tassels represent? Their righteousness. The 720 laws, right? Every law represented in a tassel around in the blue thread of eternity and their devotion to God. And they cut the robe. Sent them back humiliated across the Jordan River. This was bad. I have no idea what this guy was truly thinking. I mean, you're picking a fight over a theory with the toughest guy on the block for sure. Verse 5, then some went and told David about the men, and he sent to meet them because the men were greatly ashamed. And the king said, wait at Jericho until your beards have grown and then return. And when the people of Ammon saw that they had made themselves repulsive to David, Hanun and the people of Ammon sent 1,000 talents of silver. Wow. That's incredible. You guys remember a talent is a whole lot of money. I'm trying to remember the number. That when the Romans taxed Israel in the time of Christ, I think it's 700 talents of silver was an annual collection or 900 for the entire year of taxes for the whole nation at the time of Christ. You know, inflation didn't change much then. It's not like it is now. So that's a mess of money that they just did to hire themselves chariots and horsemen from Mesopotamia, from the Syrians, and from Zobah. And didn't he just beat these guys? So they hired themselves 32,000 chariots with the king
8: of Micah and his people who came and encamped before Medeba. Also, the people of Ammon gathered together from their cities and came to battle. And when David heard it, he sent Joab and all the army of the mighty men. Then the people of Ammon came out and put themselves in battle array before the gate of the city, and the kings who had come were by themselves in the field. And so you have two armies separated there on the battlefield that are against you. Then Joab saw that the battle line was against him before and behind. He chose some of Israel's best and put them in battle array against the Syrians. Wow. Where was David? What was David doing? Well, he was hanging out with Bathsheba. It's not recorded here, but that's when this happens. He didn't go to war. He should have. Keep himself out of trouble. Keep busy. He was older. They didn't want him to fight. He fought less, but he still commanded. He still could have been a commander on the field. That's what he still will do. He'll go back to war after this because he learned his lesson. So anyway, that's what's happening there. Let's keep reading because I want to get to one point here before we're done. Verse 11, it says, "And the rest of the people he put under the command of Abishai, his brother, and they set themselves in battle array against the people of Ammon. Then he said, 'If the Syrians are too strong for me, then you shall help me. But if

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1: What is the way to God? Jesus said, I am the way, the truth, and the life. No one comes to the Father except by me. So now we know that the way to God is through Jesus Christ, our Savior.
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2: Against them. So when David had set up in battle array against the Syrians, they fought with him. Then the Syrians fled before Israel, and David killed 7,000 charioteers and 40,000 foot soldiers of the Syrians, and killed Shophek, the commander of the army. And when the servants of Hadadezer saw that they were defeated by Israel, they made peace with David and became his servants. So the Syrians were not willing to help the people of Ammon anymore. And there it is. Let me correct this. It's chapter 20, verse 1, where the whole Bathsheba thing happens. I jumped in too soon. Okay, because it happened in the spring of the year. Ring a bell? At the time that kings go out to battle, that Joab led out the armed forces, ravaged the country of the people of Ammon, and came and besieged Rabbah. That's when Uriah the Hittite is killed at Rabbah. But David stayed at Jerusalem, and Joab defeated Rabbah and overthrew it. Then David took their king's crown from his head after the victory. Joab says, hey, you better get out here, or I'm going to get credit for this victory. And David came out and he put the crown on his head that weighed a talent of gold. Sheesh, that's over 70 pounds on your head. I remember a football helmet was just over 5 pounds, or around 5 pounds, 4 pounds. I can't remember exactly. It felt like so heavy. My neck hurt wearing the dumb thing. Anyway, incredible to put something that heavy on your head. Try to wear that for an hour. Man, and there were precious stones in it, and it was set on David's head. Also, he brought out the spoil of the city in great abundance. And verse 3, and he brought out the people who were in it and put them to work with saws and with iron picks and with axes. So David did all to all the cities of the people of Ammon. Then David and all the people returned to Jerusalem. Now it happened afterward that war broke out at Gezer with the Philistines, at which time Sibekai and the Hushathite killed Sipai, who was one of the sons of the giant. That's one of Goliath's kids. And they were subdued. Again, there was war with the Philistines at El Hanan. The son of Jair killed Lahmi, the brother of Goliath the Gittite, with the shaft of whose spear was like a weaver's beam, and so he was fighting with a log. Yet again there was war at Gath, where there was a man of great stature with 24 fingers and toes, 6 on each hand and 6 on each foot, and he also was born to the giant. So when he defied Israel, Jonathan, the son of Shimeah, David's brother, killed him. So Jonathan was David's nephew, giant killer. These were born to the giant in Gath, and they fell by the hand of David and by the hand of his servants. All right, there we go. We made it. Two things. When these guys went as ambassadors of David and were humiliated, we experience that sometimes too. As ambassadors of Jesus Christ, we come to bring peace to this world through the cross of Jesus Christ, and we're persecuted. And the Lord stands with us as David went down to Jericho and met them there and comforted them and then let their beards grow back. Guess what? Vengeance is mine, says the Lord, I will repay. And you just have to keep remembering that your battle is not with them. It's a spiritual battle. And that God could open their eyes. So stay kind, stay prayerful, and keep serving the Lord. Don't weary in well-doing. You're gonna get hit at and humiliated.

0: humiliated and picked on. We see it all the time. You know why they pick on Christians so much in the media? Because they can, right? They don't pick on Muslims. They'll die. It's true. You open your mouth and say enough bad things about Islam, and there will be a radical Islamist there at your door. And they know that. Those reporters, they keep their mouths shut, and they really mind their P's and Q's. They usually words that are politically correct, but not when it comes to Christians. They know they've got a free shot. These are peacemakers. Turn the other cheek. Take up your cross. Follow me. And they think, I can say whatever I want. We can do whatever we want. We can poke fun. But you know what? You just remember, you're the Lord's. They're not really picking on you. They're picking on him. And there will be a day of reckoning. And we don't long for that day. We long for mercy like we've received. We pray for their repentance. But just stay the course. And finally, as your Lord is, so will you be. The Lord is a giant killer. David was a giant killer because the Lord is a giant killer. He's conquered sin and death. David was just a shadow of the victories the Lord fights. And so too, you are a giant killer because you are the Lord's. And those who follow the Lord will kill giants. It's as simple as that. You might not realize it. You might not recognize the giants when they come your way. You stay close to the Lord, and one day you'll look back and you'll see those giants. And you'll realize, wow, God has slain giants in my life. And that was David's recognition. The glory goes to the Lord. Wrap up with that. The glory goes to the Lord.
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5: Hi, I'm Pastor Khadisha. 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Holy Spirit, open their eyes and heart to see the truth, and the truth will set them free. We just ask right now in Jesus' name that these people will come out of captivity, and as they come to know the truth, that God's peace, love, joy will bring peace among all nations. 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
9: Near the end of the Revolutionary War, George Washington received a letter from one of his own officers. Colonel Louis Nicola suggested that America might be better served by a monarchy, with Washington himself as king. Washington firmly rejected the idea. He had spent years leading Americans in a fight for independence from a monarchy. He would not see that victory end with America creating a king of its own. He understood that the cause of the revolution was greater than any one man. His example reminds us that power can be offered, earned, or taken. But character determines whether we use it for ourselves or remain faithful to something greater.
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11: Welcome to Understanding Islam. 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Learn about the history and goal of Islam, the difference between Islam and Muslims, how Islam is affecting life in America, and a call for all believers to join together in the power of God's name to pray for Iran and the influence of Islam around the globe and right here at home. Let's bring healing, restoration, and freedom through Christ. 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
5: Hello, our dear precious listeners. Welcome to back to our program. I am here with most amazing, powerful woman of God, Dr. Nina, she's going to also introduce herself. So as you all know that I've been assigned first by God and then by some of our leaders to have this program, and mainly the focus is on the importance for us to know about Islam. And I have shared for past few weeks a lot about this whole system and the agenda of this whole system. And then also talked about the difference between Islam and Muslim, and why it's so important for us to know and learn and to understand this whole, I call it system, because Islam is not a religion. We can say ideology, but honestly, even not, it's not ideology. Islam is politics. It's militant. But at the same time, when we say this, people get upset because people, they see it as a religion. And also people in America, they don't know the difference between Islam and Muslim. Many Muslim, they don't even know what their Quran is. And they are nice people, and we love them. We pray for them every day. But our job is to learn about Islam so we can even help Muslim. So here, Dr. Nina. Welcome, Dr. Nina. I love you, and I'm so excited to have you here on this program. So from this moment on, I'm going to hand it over to you. And as you introduce yourself, who you are, and I don't want to kill it myself, so I'll let you to talk. And also, with this question, why is so important for all of us, for every person, even including Muslim, to know about Islam? There is a book called Quran with one man in it, Muhammad, that millions of people don't know this book, what's in this, the nature of this book, and also about Muhammad. So here, Dr. Nina.
12: Well, thank you so much, Pastor Khadija. It's such an honor to be able to sit down with you. And I know you asked to introduce myself. And I think one of the most interesting things, and only God can do this, is that I am a Messianic Jew. I was brought up in a Jewish home.
5: Wow.
12: And here we are. You are an ex-Muslim.
5: Come on.
12: And here I am, a believing in Jesus Jew. And here we are brought together because I really believe it's for a purpose. And so I'm just so honored to be able to discuss this most important subject in this hour. And, you know, when I think about it, when I think about, you know, why do we need to understand this? I can't help but think of the scripture in 1 Chronicles 12, when the seasons were changing. King Saul was on his way out. King David was on his way in. Really, the winds of the Holy Spirit began to blow. And I think that's so much the hour that we're living in right now. But it's interesting because when we discover who was with David, it says, of the sons of Issachar were those who understood the times they were living in and what Israel ought to do. Well, I just really believe that even as we sit here today, that God is wanting his people, his believers, those who follow Jesus, to understand the times that we're in. These are really historic times.
5: Come on.
12: This is a season that we must understand. But it says that they understood the times and they knew what needed to happen. Yeah. And I know that God has placed such a call on your life that you know that it's time to inform people, but also to pray and ask the Holy Spirit. It's a time of, I believe, harvest.
5: Come on.
12: And, you know, much of my heart is for the Jewish people to come to the Lord, for the Muslim people to come to the Lord, for non-believers to come to the Lord, that's the season. But we have to understand the hour that we're in and the things that are happening politically, by country, all of these things. And, you know, you only need to watch the news on TV to understand that Iran, Israel, the United States, and then nations surrounding them are all in the headlines.
5: And also even just this moment, that is so historic for me. I didn't, you know, not in a million years I could have found you. But isn't this just this moment that me, as an Iranian, that ex-Muslim, that I grew up in an Islamic family, and then I became atheist. Then Jesus come to my dream and I'm a Christian. But this is the heart of God. It makes me cry. This is the heart of God, that God wants to have peace among Jews and the Gentile. And then here you are, a Messianic Jews. Just our, both of us sitting here, this is historic. And this is the heart of God, that he wants to bring his people reconciled with love, with peace and joy, not with killing each other.
12: I love that you've said that, because I believe prophetically that we're in an hour, much like Acts chapter 10.
13: Yes.
12: You know, can you imagine Peter, you know, in Acts chapter 10, he goes up to pray, just, you know, waiting on the Holy Spirit, and he's up on the roof. And all of a sudden, the Lord shows him this blanket with all this unkosher food. And he says, Peter, rise up and eat it. And he says, no, there's no way I can do this. You know, I would never touch any of that.
13: Yeah.
12: And so the Lord does it three times. And at the end, God speaks to him and he says, don't call anything unclean that I've called clean. And little did Peter know that the household of Cornelius was waiting for him at the gate.
13: Come
12: and
13: on.
12: I believe that that is the season that we're in, that we must make sure as believers that we not harden our hearts and feel like, oh, well, Muslims can't get saved or Jews can't get saved. Oh, yes, they can.
13: They can.
12: God can visit them in such a powerful way. And I believe that we are living in a time that's Acts chapter 10 in reverse.
13: Come
12: that,
13: on.
12: You know, that was the opening of the door to the Gentiles.
13: Mm-hmm.
12: But now I believe that as the Christian church were to rise up and understand, no, the Lord wants to touch the Muslim nations. He wants to touch Israel. He wants to touch all the nations of the earth with the gospel, that there's nothing unclean, but that we have to understand it. We need to be like the sons of Issachar, who understand what is the spirit behind this. You know, the scriptures tell us that we don't fight flesh and blood. This isn't about the wonderful people on the streets of Iran. You know, I have beautiful friends who live in Iran. That is not it. No, we're talking principalities and powers. There's wickedness in high places. And yet the Lord says that, you know, we're not fighting this in the natural, but that we have mighty weapons for the pulling down of strongholds. And I really do believe that that is one reason why the Lord has raised you up, because I believe that he wants to do something so powerful. I mean, how was Peter to even envision, you know, when the Holy Spirit fell in Acts chapter 2, it was to only Jewish people. You know, the Holy Spirit came and it looked like the Christian church was going to be a Jewish church. And yet you get to Acts 10 and everything changes. Oh, I believe prophetically that we're in a season where everything can change.
13: Yeah.
12: Where there can be great revival in nations who we feel like, oh, they're not interested. Oh, yes, they are.
13: Yep. Well, you know, one of the areas that, especially Muslim, they are being deceived by that book, Quran, and that man, Muhammad, because they don't know. You talked about Peter with the kosher meat. Well, the pillars of Judaism, three pillars, what are they? Circumcision, kosher meat, and Ten Commandments. This was the pillar of Judaism. And now today, even when I grew up in an Islamic family, we practiced all that. And it became the pillar of Islam. And Muslim, and we see them. They call it the kosher meat. They call it halal. And the circumcision and the Ten Commandments, they claim that God gave all this to Muhammad. But God didn't give this to Muhammad. It's so clear, obvious, that I have so much to share about how this man started his plan in Mecca. And talking about, because the Islam is about Mecca, Muhammad, you know, and that how, and then the Quran. Mecca is the same, the most, like a, it's the city, the whole thing, the Islam started it. So Mecca, Islam is about Mecca, it's about Muhammad, and it's about Quran. And then here, but people, they don't know. They don't know that the everything that is Muslim practicing, they're actually they're practicing Judaism. But they don't know. They think circumcision was belong to Islam and it was belong to Muslim. And that's what I thought. And you just talk about kosher meat. The Muslim, till to this day, they will not eat your food because they think it's not kosher. It's not halal. So that's the areas that even Muslim, they don't know that. Then, like my father, when I share with him, he goes, wow. When I read the Bible to him, and he saw all the law in the Bible in a time in a Torah, he says, but Dad, Khadija, this is all in a Quran. I said, Dad, Moses came first or Muhammad? He said, well, of course, Moses. I said, don't you think Muhammad took it out of Bible, made a Quran out of it, so he can create a religion for people to follow him? But anyway, so that's why we hear that between both of us, you as a Jew and me as an Iranian ex-Muslim, that God is calling us to how to educate, to bring awareness and awakening. And I'm crying out to God, even the churches, they start teaching about Islam. So then even our people, Christian people, they will not be deceived. And they so as soon as we talk about Islam, we talk about Muslim, they get upset and they call it Islamic phobia. But anyway, so.
12: That's right. And even as you're speaking, I have an image in my mind of the city of Jericho, that it was straightly shut up. But, you know, I think that the enemy has built walls and people just assume something. They've bought into something. And even like in the city of Jericho, it was because, you know, the reason why the battles came was because they heard of what God had done for the Israelites. Yeah. And so they have this wall, it's straightly shut up, you're not going to come in here. And I think in many ways, and when I say this, it's not just to Islam, I believe it's the Jewish people too. The enemy doesn't want them to have the gospel. And so there are thoughts that have been taught within that system that builds a wall that says, don't come in here. You know, I think about my own salvation experience, and I've loved hearing your testimony. It takes a miracle very often to see people come to the Lord. And for myself, I really believed that I was not allowed to believe in Jesus. You know,
13: as a Jewish.
12: Yes. And it was.
13: And Jesus was Jewish.
12: Yeah. But none of it makes sense as a Christian believer. But as a Jewish person, I felt like I wasn't allowed to read the New Testament, that I wasn't allowed to call on the name of Jesus. I wouldn't have been able to explain to you why, but it was a just intuitive understanding. And in fact, when I did finally open up the New Testament one day, which is a miracle story in itself, I won't go into it now, but I began to read the book of Hebrews. And as I did, I realized, oh my goodness, this is true. But I felt like, but I'm going to go to hell because I'm not allowed to believe this. Like, that's how big the wall was.
13: That's what Muslims believe. If they believe in Jesus, they're going to go to hell.
12: Exactly. And see, that's the work of the enemy. That's the wall that the enemy has built. And yet I take such heart, spiritually speaking, in the story from the scriptures in the book of Joshua, that God enabled them through a supernatural way to bring that wall down. And I believe that that is, in fact, what God is going to do in this hour. And we're seeing it already.
13: Come on.
12: That in Muslim nations and in Israel and amongst the Jewish people all over the world, many are coming to the Lord. Mm-hmm. And it's supernatural. It's the wall that you thought would never come down is coming down.
13: And you know, in Romans 11, actually, salvation come to Israel through the Gentiles.
12: That's right.
13: That's what Paul said.
12: Exactly.
13: You know, and that's why God is at work among the people in Iran. Look at millions. They estimated 20 million so far. They believe in Christ, in Jesus, in Iran.
12: Yes.
13: Through dreams and vision.
12: Mm-hmm.
13: And that is a true God. Mm-hmm. That is a true God, that he does miracle. He performs miracle. And supernaturally, he meets with people, and the person that appears is Jesus. I always ask Muslim friend, why your Muhammad has not one miracle? Give me one miracle that this man performed. And not only that, all these people all over the world, give me one person that had dreams and vision about your prophet. None of them, zero. But millions and millions of people, they have dreams and vision. While they didn't know who Jesus is, while they had not one Christian friend, while they never opened a Bible, but Jesus personally appeared to them, just like he did with me. I was Muslim, then atheist, but then who comes to my dream? Jesus. So where is Muhammad? If this man was from ultimate, call himself an ultimate prophet, and then he makes people to go to Mecca, and do you know the reason they go seven times? It's actually because of the Jericho.
12: Isn't that amazing?
13: Can you believe it?
12: Yes. Yes, I can.
13: He copied everything.
12: Mm-hmm. Everything. Everything. And took it as his own.
13: Yeah. Mm-hmm. And then in the Quran, I'm going to share it next time. But in the Quran says, Abraham was born in Mecca.
12: Mm-hmm.
13: Can you believe it? I mean, lies after lies. And people, Muslim, they believe that. And then it says, when God created Adam and Eve, the Eve was thrown in Mecca and Adam was thrown in Sri Lanka.
12: Hmm.
13: Can you believe it? And then it says, Abraham was in Mecca. He destroyed all the idol and then they throw him in the fire. Well, we don't read that in the Bible. We don't read that Abraham was thrown in the fire. Where is that a story? That's the story of Shadrach, Meshach, Abednego, the friends of who? Daniel.
12: Mm-hmm.
13: See how he got it all jumbled, mumbled up to make the Quran to mm-hmm. deceive people.
12: Yeah. Yeah, that's right. And really, the answer in so many ways is not only are people getting visitation from the Lord in their dreams and visions and so on, but that if they would look into the Bible, and they would see just how powerful it is and how true that the word of God is. And, you know, I think of even when Jesus was encountering the Satan himself in Matthew chapter 4, that every time he did, he said, it is written. And so there's just a power in the word. And this is why I so appreciate your ministry, that you're bringing the truth, that you're bringing the word of God, mm-hmm. because that is truly what can set the people free. And Jesus said that. He said, it is the truth that will set you free. And it's interesting that phrase, set you free, means to be set free from calamity and chaos. Mm-hmm. And so much of the Islam ideology is chaos. It's yep. just calamity at every yep. turn.
13: Yep. Militant and violence. I mean, when you read the Quran, I mean, here in Quran chapter 9, verse 6, it's just stating, slay pagans wherever you find them. Slay them. It's all about violence. Talking about specifically Jews and the Gentiles. And then in Quran 9:29 says, fight those who don't believe in Allah. Where Jesus said this in the Bible, he says, this is the Quran, he says, fight those, kill them, if they don't believe in Allah. Jesus himself, on the way of the cross, they stoned him, ripped his body, crucified him. But what did he say on that cross? Father, forgive them, because they don't know what they're doing. And then he tells us, go love your neighbor. He commanded us, love your enemy. Love your enemy and pray for them. But Muhammad says, go fight them until there is no fitna. Fitna means, you know, planning against Allah or Muhammad. He says, go and destroy them and fight them and then kill them so they can believe in Allah. This is in the Quran.
12: And that is so interesting, Pastor Khadija, because I think about the scripture that says that perfect love casts out all fear. You know, the Lord, Jesus, that God so loved the world that he gave Jesus, yeah. that, you know, we're camping around love. It's the goodness and kindness of God that leads people to repentance. And yet Islam focuses so much on fear.
13: On fear.
12: On making people afraid. You better do this. Even your whole life, you wonder, will I even go and be in a good place? How will this be weighed out?
13: Mm-hmm.
12: And so we need to understand that, you know, just as Jesus instructed us, that we need to love our enemies.
13: Amen.
12: We need to pray for those who despitefully use us. That these are the things that I believe can turn a person's heart.
13: Come on. Yes. And that's why, as I asked you at the beginning, why is so important for our nations, for our people and Muslims, to know Islam?
12: Yes, yes. Well, don't you believe that we're living spiritually, so to speak, out of the book of Esther? That is, you know, a time where very much that which Haman did is kind of like the spirit of Islam. And I love how Mordecai began to discern what it was that Haman was doing. And he began to cry aloud, and he said, we must pray, we must fast, we must have an understanding of this. Mm-hmm. And I believe that that is the season we're in. And even as he spoke to Esther, he said, you know, who knows if you've come to the kingdom for such a time as this. I believe Christians, it's an hour to rise up. And that we be those who begin to proclaim, as Mordecai did, as Esther began to perform that which she was called to do. Because there is a threat. There's a threat over the entire world with this ideology that desires to destroy everything in its path, that it could be in dominance over every person, kindred, tongue, every single one.
13: Yes, that's beautiful how you brought up Esther and Mordecai. And this is exactly, we're living in a time that God is rising up Esthers and Mordecai.
12: On really both. And, you know, even at that point, I think it would be so good to pray, just even as Mordecai was one who said, we've got to pray. So let me pray.
13: Yes.
12: And then I'll turn it back to you.
13: Okay.
12: Lord Jesus, we just come before you. And Lord, we ask, oh God, Lord, that the walls that would prevent, Lord God, just Muslims from understanding just your gospel truth, Lord, the love that you have for them, Lord, let those walls come down. And I pray even as we speak, Lord, that this would unlock things for people, Lord, that there would be eyes open, ears to hear.
13: Yes.
12: Lord, bless Pastor Khadija in her ministry, I pray, in Jesus' name. Amen.
13: Amen. Wow, that was a powerful prayer. God bless you, Dr. Nina, and we're so looking forward to the part two. Thank you so much. That was absolutely powerful, and I believe brought awakening and awareness. So until next time.
12: Thank you so much.
14: 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Our world and America is being more and more influenced by Islam. It's time for us to educate ourselves on how to embrace and love these other people in our land so they can be transformed by the truth. 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We are all God's children needing the revelation of Jesus Christ. 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And remember, Isaiah 56:7 says, "For my house shall be called a house of prayer for all nations." 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
23: Hey, we're entering into a very serious section of Scripture. We've come as far as chapter 4, and as we do so, I know that the Lord is going to plow deep in our hearts. He's been plowing deep in mine. And the Lord wants to challenge us, listen, not only to profess to be a Christian, but to live out the Christian life. Amen? Because when you come to the premise of basing any doctrine, there's only one premise you come to. And it has to start with this premise, that God is holy. And you say, well, Pastor, how do you come up with that? Let me ask you this. The Bible says, and we read it there in Revelation, that one of these days we're going to stand on this sea of glass before the throne of God. Amen? And the Bible describes what that looks like, and it's remarkable. It's no wonder we're going to stand in awe when we're there. But it's interesting, once you get past the rainbow and the throne, the angelic choir behind us and the sea of glass before us, you will notice that there are these weird creatures that are positioned before the throne of God. And they have four faces. And they're covered with eyes. They're all seeing and all knowing. And they have six wings. And with two they do cover themselves. With two they do fly. And with two they worship. And these creatures, the Bible says, say one thing over and over and over and over and over. And listen, all heaven is never tired of hearing it. Holy, holy, holy, Lord God Almighty, who was, who is to come. Holy, holy, holy, because God is holy. And without holiness, no man can see God. And without holiness, you can't enter His presence because He's an all-consuming fire. If you were to come into the presence of God without being washed in the blood of the Lamb, without wearing the garment that He purchased for you, you would be consumed. But by His grace, and through His great love, and in His sovereignty, yeah, all of those things are important. He sent His Son, His only Son. He who thought it not robbery to be equal with God became a man. And He walked sinless. And He communicated the will of the Father. In fact, when we get to John 18 in a couple of weeks on Wednesday nights, we're going to find out the purpose Jesus came. He said, I came to bear witness of the truth. And He died a substitutionary death. He propitiated our sin. Our sin was placed on Him, and He died because the wages of sin is death. He took the penalty off of us, and He put His righteousness on us. Paul, in a masterful way, tells us in three chapters what that looks like. But when he comes to chapter 4, he says, now, therefore, God's requirement is still holiness. God still requires you to live your best and not in mediocrity. There ought to be a passion and a pathos to serve Him. You don't take His word lightly, that you're no more children because of the ministry of the word and the ministry of the spirit, that you're no more children, that you're growing up. You're no longer those that are caught by these false doctrines, smoke and mirrors. You know, I heard there's a church not far from here. Someone was telling me this. I couldn't believe it, that they have the drummer. Now, I used to be a drummer, and I like drums. And I'm praying someday the Lord would send us another drummer to be alongside Stephanie here and to play the full set of drums. But they got this guy on a hydraulic lift, and he shoots up in the air, and they spin him around and around. Listen, I was told this, that this hydraulic lift shoots this drummer up in the air, and he spins upside down. He's strapped in, apparently, and he plays his drums as he's spinning. Now, I haven't seen it. I'm tempted to go see it on an off night, if they have an off night. I'd like to see that. That would be amazing. It certainly would be amusing. But I will tell you this, what place does that have in the worship of a holy God? Only Jesus is to be high and lifted up, and He ought to garner our attention. Not some guy spinning around banging on drums. Smoke and mirrors. I hear today. Now, I'm on a roll, I know. You can just not listen to this when you go home and tell people not to listen if they don't want to. But smoke machines. I hear that they have smoke machines in churches. And I've gone on a few websites, even Calvary Chapel pastors, and I can't tell their sanctuaries from a nightclub. Man, I saw all the lights. The only thing I could see, there was a dove hanging up. I thought there was a picture of a nightclub, but I saw a dove. The symbol of the Holy Spirit hanging in that sanctuary. This is the place where we meet the Holy Father together. This is the place where we worship God Almighty. This is the place where He inhabits the praises of His people. This is the place where we come and we open His Word and we hear His voice. We find out what His will is for our lives. And this is the place where we give back to Him in obedience, saying, Father, help me to be that. It's not a place of folly. It's not a place of foolishness. The premise is not the sovereignty of God or the love of God. The premise is the holiness of God. And we ought to be a very serious people when it comes to that. That's why God gave to you pastors and teachers for the perfecting of the saints, for the work of the ministry, for the edifying of the body of Christ in Christ, that you would be no more foolish children tossed to and fro with every wind of doctrine that blows through the church with the sleight and cunning craftiness of men whereby they lie in wait to deceive you, but speaking the truth, the whole truth, and nothing but the truth. So help me God Almighty. You know, I fear the Lord. I've had people come and say, you're a brave man. I am not a brave man. I am not a brave man. They said, well, you're a bold man. I am not a bold man. I am not a bold man. But I am a man who fears the Lord. I'm a man who understands. I'm under no delusion. One day I will stand before Him. And He's going to ask me one question as a pastor, teacher, as the gift of this body. How did you feed my sheep? Did you tell them the truth? Paul said at the end of his life, I have not withheld anything from you that was necessary, but I told you the whole counsel of God. I called you to repentance from dead works and faith toward God. And that's how serious we ought to be. Speaking the truth in love, because we do love one another, and we love the Lord, may grow up. And I think that'll be a period there. Just grow up unto Him. That is, grow up into Him in all things, which is the head, even Christ. And then He tells us, as that ministry goes forth, how the body works among itself, from whom the whole body is fitly joined together. That means that it is put together in a very particular way, fitly joined together, and that it compactes. That means it's held together, every joint, in every part of every joint, and those joints supply the needs, the effectual, fervent needs of each other in the measure of every part, maketh increase of the body unto the edifying of itself in love. What happens is when we walk in truth and we love one another and we understand God's grace, and listen, we're holding each other accountable, we're encouraging one another, we're correcting and rebuking one another, and this real ministry is going on in the body of Christ, then we are doing what God calls to. We're edifying, we're building up one another, we're challenging one another. In fact, Hebrews says, don't neglect the assembling of yourselves together as the manner of some have done, but do it all the more. When these doors are open, you need to be here all the more as we see the day of the Lord approaching. For what purpose? Paul would say, for this purpose, that you would provoke one another to love and to good works. That you would provoke one another to love and to good works. Stay in the fray. Stay in the fight. Don't listen to that temptation. Don't give in to that lustful thought. Don't go there. Don't do that. Man, stay with us. Stay, you know, stay in it. That's what he's talking about here. And then he starts the surgery. What does it look like to be a Christian? Well, here's what he says. This I say, therefore, and I testify in the Lord, that you henceforth walk not as other Gentiles walk. We'll get through verse probably 17, 18 this morning. Amen. We'll go down to verse 20 and we'll call it quits. That we don't walk as other Gentiles walk, and get this, in the vanity of their mind. I want you to circle that word vanity, and I want you to write alongside it, because this is what it means in the Greek, pointlessness. There's no point in what they do. It's vanity. So you spend your whole life collecting big houses, big cars, lots of toys. So you build an empire and you put your name on it and you die. What's the point? You know, I saw a bumper sticker years ago that said, the one who dies with the most toys wins. It's not true. You still die. What's the point? The point is this. You have been given 70 years to make the most remarkable and important decision of your life. That's all the Bible promises is 70 years. Some of us are in grace. We just celebrated a guy's 71st birthday. Man, he's on borrowed time. 75th. He's on borrowed time. Some of you won't live to be 20. Some of you won't live to be 40. You don't know the day the Lord's coming for you. And if you live for this life like the world lives for this life, bigger, bigger, bigger, higher, higher, higher, more, more, more, you buy into this whole pleasure mania of Madison Avenue, and you gain the whole world, and you lose your soul. What will it profit you on that day when you stand before the living God? You see, we don't walk in the vanity of our minds like the world does. We are born again. We have the wisdom of God. We understand. And even before we were born again, when the Spirit of God was moving on us, the thing He's telling you is, listen, there's a judgment day coming. Isn't that what Jesus said? I'm going to go away, but when I go away, I'm going to send you another comforter, the Paracletus, the Holy Spirit. And when He comes, this is what He's going to do. He is going to convict the world of sin and of righteousness and of the judgment to come. That's what the Holy Spirit was doing in my life before I was saved. You know, one of the things I never did before I was saved, and if I did it, I repented, even as an unsaved man, when I took the Lord's name in vain. I just knew that that was wrong. Because that there's things that you can know through the Spirit even when you're not saved, as He's drawing you. And when you get saved, He gives you wisdom. That's one of the seven things that we saw that He gave to us in the first chapter of Ephesians. One of those things is wisdom and prudence and understanding. The Bible says the natural man does not understand the things of the Spirit, neither can he know them. But you have been given the Spirit of God. You know these things. We know that this thing is winding down. How many know that Jesus is coming soon? How many believe, like I believe, we're the last generation? How many believe that we're the ones going to turn off the lights and lock the doors on this planet as far as the church is concerned? How many know that every prophecy, as you've studied your eschatology, every prophecy necessary to be fulfilled has been fulfilled? Jesus is coming soon. Well, let me ask you this. If you know that, are you ready? Because you're going to get raptured, and the Bible says, in 1/100th of a second. Are you going to be standing in heaven with a beer in your hand? Go, whoop. How did I get here? Grace. What did I do with this? I don't know, but it ain't mine. It's yours. Explain old Bud to Jesus. Because you ain't wiser. Because if you was wiser, you wouldn't have Bud in your hand when you stood before Jesus. You see. What kind of literature? What kind of thing is going to be up on your computer screen? These are serious issues, saints. This is what He's telling us. We don't walk in the vanity, the pointlessness. We studied Wednesday night and we found in the 17th chapter of John, the third verse, it says, this is eternal life, that you might know Him, His Father and His Son, Jesus Christ. Know Him. That's real life. Having their understanding darkened. Being alienated from the life of God. through the ignorance that is in them. They've been given truth, but they remain ignorant. The ignorance is in them because, and this is why they remain ignorant, and this is why they live in darkness, and this is why, listen, there's a purpose in this. This is why they don't understand, because of the hardness of their hearts. The word blindness, circle that, because in the Greek, it's not blindness, it's hardness. And how did they get there? It comes in increments. And listen, this warning is given to you and I this morning as Christians, because I will tell you, deception and sin comes in increments. The devil knows that he can't just come to you tomorrow if you've not been thinking in that direction, or if your mind's not been working in that direction, and tell you, hey, commit adultery.

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1: What is the way to God? Jesus said, I am the way, the truth, and the life. No one comes to the Father except by me. So now we know that the way to God is through Jesus Christ, our Savior.
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2: Listen, the Bible says that God is not mocked. Whatever you sow, you reap. And if you are participating, don't think that those pages on a magazine are innocent. Well, it's soft porn. It's not even hard porn. How can it be bad porn? It's porn. And it will dull your senses to that area of your life. Well, it's just recreational drugs. I'm not a drug addict. I just take them when I'm stressed out. And by the way, I'm stressed out all the time. Oh, really? It's just marijuana. Hey, I got a script. And my script says, don't do it. Because there's a God of all peace that can give you peace that passes understanding. My peace I give unto you. I don't need the peace of the world because it doesn't give me anything. Listen, because marijuana won't do it. This is the problem with sin. Because in a moment he's going to talk about the deceitfulness of sin. Sin will say to you at first, just give me a little and I'll be satisfied. Just give me a little. Just look at soft porn. It'll be okay. And man, a year, 2 years down the road, you're in a full-blown adulterous relationship. You've destroyed your marriage. You've destroyed your family. You've destroyed everything. And you wonder, how did I get here? It's because you allowed sin to whisper in your ear and say, give me a little. And you find out that a little is never enough. Sin wants more and more and more and more. It's never satisfied. You have to kill it. You have to put it to death. You cannot live in the vanity of your mind like the world does. Because if you do, it will harden your heart against the living God. There's no life of God in that. Listen carefully. He says this, walk not as Gentiles walk in the vanity of their mind, having their understanding darkened, being alienated from the life of God through the ignorance that is in them because they allowed their hearts to be hardened. You remember when God sent Moses and Aaron to Pharaoh? Interesting. Here's Pharaoh. You can't get any stupider than him, any more wicked. He's serving a plethora of gods. He's got a god for everything, the sun god, Ra, and all these other gods. But God sent truth to that man. And the Bible says 10 times when truth came, Pharaoh hardened his heart. Pharaoh hardened his heart. Pharaoh hardened his heart. Pharaoh hardened his heart. And the very last time, the 10th time, the Bible says, and God firmed Pharaoh up in that position. God's spirit will not always strive with men. You need to be careful, Christian, what you flirt with. Because the very first thing sin does is take you out of the life of God. And it'll harden your heart. And then it says this, verse 19, then being past feeling. You know, we ask ourselves, how would this man go into a grade school in Connecticut, armed with 2 9-millimeter pistols, and shoot first, second, third graders and kindergartners? How in the world was that? What was wrong? Well, the Bible says without natural affection. But how did he get there? Now we want to blame it on the guns. But how did he get there? I can guarantee you, if you go back and look at that young man's life, he was on the video games shooting and blowing people up on a regular basis. And he desensitized his senses toward real life and real death, to the point where he could walk into that school and just keep pulling the trigger. This is what it's saying here in the scriptures, guys. Past feeling, having given themselves over to lasciviousness.

0: That's an interesting word. It means all manner of fleshly impulses, given over to lasciviousness, to work all uncleanness with greediness. But, he says this, and we'll end with this verse, you have not so learned Christ. You didn't get taught that from him. And so as he comes to this section, and we'll just kind of work our way through it. You know, every once in a while, you know, how many every once in a while feel like you just need a good scrubbing? You know, you scrub under your fingernails, you scrub behind the ears. I mean, you really get in there and you wash the wax out of your ears and you scrub between your, I mean, not just a brief shower that you get, but you really get in there and scrub yourself up. How many ladies do a good spring house cleaning? You know, you've been cooped up in the winter, and man, you go through and you just really knock down all the cobwebs and you polish all the furniture. I mean, how many do that? My wife raised her hand. But you know, every once in a while, the Holy Spirit wants to do the same thing in the body of Christ. Amen? And I'm telling you the truth because I love you. Have nothing to do with this world.
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3: I'm Pastor Greg Banser of Adventure Church of Yuba City, and today, God, we come before you. We just thank you so much for the gift of your son, Jesus. Thank you so much for his sacrifice for us. Thank you that we can have fellowship with you because of his finished work on Calvary. Father, we want to lift up to you all the churches in our region. We're so grateful for all the Bible-believing, Bible-teaching churches. We pray that the proclamation of the gospel will go forth boldly and that you will lead many to your kingdom because of the truth of your word. Father, give us unity. Give us a spirit of excellence as we seek to reach out others. And Lord, for a hedge of protection, Father, just a hedge of protection around pastors, around leaders, around Sunday school teachers, around youth leaders. There's so many amazing things you're doing, and we want you to receive all the glory. We pray all of this in the matchless name of Jesus. Amen.
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9: Near the end of the Revolutionary War, George Washington received a letter from one of his own officers. Colonel Louis Nicola suggested that America might be better served by a monarchy, with Washington himself as king. Washington firmly rejected the idea. He had spent years leading Americans in a fight for independence from a monarchy. He would not see that victory end with America creating a king of its own. He understood that the cause of the revolution was greater than any one man. His example reminds us that power can be offered, earned, or taken, but character determines whether we use it for ourselves or remain faithful to something greater.
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11: Welcome to Sola Scriptura by Way of Grace Bible Church in Rancho Cordova with Pastor Adrian Simmons. The passion and desire of Way of Grace is that you might come to a saving knowledge of God through His Son, the Lord Jesus Christ, which is eternal life. The Lord Jesus Christ is the answer to all of our problems in this world, and He's the only way into the world that's yet to come. May today's message help you to see Him coming in the volume of the book that is written of Him, the Bible. Now, here's Pastor Adrian.
12: Brethren, at the Jerusalem Council, confirmed his apostleship, and they gave him the right hands of fellowship. And notice when it says here, yeah, here it is, Galatians 2, I hope you guys are there. He says in verse 8, for he that wrought effectually in Peter, that would be God, to the apostleship of the circumcision, which means Peter preached to the Jews, the same God, was mighty in me toward who? So Paul's apostleship was primarily to who? Gentiles. Peter went to the who? Jews. Paul went to the who? Gentiles. Verse 9, and when James, the brother of Jesus, and Cephas, that's Peter, and John, who seemed to be pillars upon which the New Testament church was built. Jesus is building that beautiful edifice and superstructure through the seven pillars of the perfect foundation of the gospel of Jesus Christ. Does that make sense? All right, so I wanted you to see that there, but we need to get to the food part. So if we can go back. Can you now put up our proverb? And okay, let's turn to Proverbs 9:2. Technical difficulties, that's all right. We're going to go back to Proverbs chapter 9 and verse 2, and we're going to finish with this feasting aspect, and we're going to move forward. David talked about having fellowship with the Lord and having a table to eat at, didn't he? And the Lord Jesus gave a parable twice in Matthew 22 and Luke 14, and how the Jews of the Old Testament and the Jews in the days of Jesus were invited to come to a wedding feast. Remember that? And they all rejected. And then Jesus in his parable talked about sending messengers out into the highways and to the far extremities of the world in order that the feast would be filled with guests, right? You know who those people are that he went under the overpasses and the highways and the far extremities? Gentiles! And brought them in to feast with God and Christ. Guess what the food is? The slaughtered lamb. The slaughtered lamb. That's why I like lamb so much. Look at this, verse 2. Wisdom has built her house, and she's hewn out seven pillars. Look at verse 2. Verse 2 would denote this feasting that we have with God, and then we need to keep it moving. She, this is wisdom again, has killed her beast. And that word there denotes not only the slaughtering of an animal or a mule, but that word there ready denotes a sacrifice. A sacrifice. A sacrifice was slaughtered in order that we can commune with God. Christ is the slaughtered mule, the slaughtered lamb that was slain, whose blood was shed, in order that we could approach God through his atonement, but also feast with God by feeding on Christ. Christ is the sacrifice that we're to feed on. How do we feed on Christ as the sacrifice? Ready? By believing the gospel, by inculcating the doctrine of Christ, by ingesting and depending, just like your body is depending upon food to survive, by feeding on the meat of Christ as sustenance for your soul. Does that make sense? Is anyone here feeding on Christ? Are you eating on the doctrine of Christ even now? Receiving it by faith? I hope you are. She's killed her beast. That refers to Christ who was slain for us. She has mangled her what? The wine here is a symbol of what? The blood of Christ. The blood of Christ. What do we do at the beginning of every month? We observe the Lord's table, don't we? That denotes the fellowship we have with God. And it's only for people who are feeding on the bread, which is Christ's body, and who are drinking the doctrine of the blood of Christ by faith. And then it says, she has also furnished her table. I was going to go further. We got to keep moving. I wanted to take you through the first 6 or 7 verses there, but we won't have time. But I wanted you to see that this was in the tabernacle. Now, go to point 5. Let's move to point number 5. And if we can get that table back up, you only have one table with bread on it, right? The show bread. I might have put a second one in there. I can't remember. Let's go back to Hebrews, to our home text. So much I want to show you. Go back to chapter 9, and we're moving to point 5. Let me just touch on this real quick. I want you to see, ready, the reality embodied in the showbread. Okay? If we have the showbread back up there, the reality that's embodied in the showbread. You can see it here, 2, 3, 4, 5, 6, and the same on the other side. 12 Old Testament tribes. How does that point to us in the New Testament? We're saved because we received apostolic doctrine by the 12 apostles who made up the nucleus of the New Testament church. So you can still see yourself here. All right. Now, the reality in the showbread. Look with me in verse 2. Hebrews 9:2. There was a tabernacle made, the first, wherein was the candlestick and the table and the what? Showbread. And we said that that term means bread of face. That term showbread, it denotes a setting forth. It's like having a predeterminate purpose set before you that you plan to execute. It is a predeterminate purpose and objective that you've set before you that you plan to execute. Can you guys get that? A setting forth. It's a proposal, or the word means predetermination. So there's a couple things I want you to see here. Letter A. First thing is the showbread here. 12 loaves were constantly before God's face. We touched on that already, didn't we? Constantly before God's face. That's Leviticus 24 verses. Turn there real quick. Leviticus 24. The bread was constantly in God's presence. It was not in the most holy place, but it was in the holy place. And yet it was in God's presence, whose eyes were set upon it from the most holy place. And you guys are going to Leviticus 24. I hope you're there. Verse 5 talks about what? Showbread. Notice when it says, you shall take fine flour. Why is it fine flour? Y'all see that there? Because it's gone through a sifting process to get all the lumps and bumps and clumps out of it. That's your sanctification and mine. We got a lot of lumps and bumps and clumps that don't honor God. So he takes us through a refining process. When we come out on the other side, we will be perfect and made fine and acceptable in God's sight. That's the Holy Spirit's work. He only purges those that he loves. He takes his church through the sieve of the gospel. This is the winnowing fan that John talked about. Now he says here, he'll take the fine flour and bake 12 cakes. That's what we're seeing there. two-tenth deals shall be in one cake, and you shall set them in two rows, six in one row, upon the pure table before the Lord, and you shall put pure frankincense upon each row. The frankincense there is a symbol of our acceptance because of Christ's atonement for us. And then it says that it may be on the bread for a memorial, even an offering made by fire unto the Lord. It's really beautiful. And in verse 8, this was changed out every week. Every Sabbath, he shall set it in order before the Lord continually, being taken from the children of Israel by a what? Everlasting covenant. So does that mean they're to be continuing to do this now? No. We talked about that. That term everlasting means it can, depending on the context, mean forever, or it can mean for a long duration. In this context, it would be for a long duration until Christ came and fulfilled the whole law, okay, and put it away by his death at the cross. The spiritual reality lives on forever because we will always be the bread of God in Christ too, all right? So I wanted you to see that. What else does this represent? Letter B. Ready? Can we get that symbol back up there again? Look at this bread again. This is you and I before the Lord. Ready? We already said that this bread up here represents God's predetermination. And if the bread is constantly before his face, ready? What this means is that the bread, which points to Christ, which also points to God's people in Christ, was eternally, from all eternity past, in the mind of God, set before his face. In other words, God's elect people who are like bread to God were always set before his face in love and in preordination and for their salvation even before he put the stars in the sky. God was thinking about us and loving on us and planning our salvation in Jesus Christ. Before the foundation of the world, we were before his face. We were before his eyes. Blessed be the God and Father of our Lord Jesus Christ, right? Who has blessed us with all spiritual blessings in heavenly places in Christ, according as he has chosen us in him before the foundation of the world. I want you to see that here with the bread here. It points to your election. 12 tribes means that God chose 12. 12 apostles means that God chose 12. It's a symbol of your election, okay? Very important. Can I get up Philippians 4:3? Did you know that before the world began, God wrote your name in a book? Did y'all know that? Now, there's the book of life, and then there's the Lamb's book of life. I don't have time to get into the distinctions today, but the believer, the elect person, their names are written in both. If you're a believer, your name's written in the book of life, and your name's written in the Lamb's Book of Life, and your name can never be removed from either one of them. Here's one of them here, the Book of Life, Philippians chapter 4, verse 3. Paul talks about it here. He says, and I entreat thee also, true yoke fellow, help those women which labored with me in the gospel. They supported him and helped him and provided for him whatever he needed in his labors, with Clement also, and with other my fellow laborers whose names are written in the book of life. If you're a true believer, your name is in that same book. God loved you, took out his grace pen, and wrote your name in it with blood before the foundation of the world. Isn't that beautiful? We love the doctrine of election, that God was loving on us and electing us and planning his salvation for us even before there was an us. It's really beautiful. The other thing I want you to see is letter C. Christ can also be seated. We can get that bread back up. Can we get that bread back up there? Let's get the bread back up there. Christ, our food and our feast. The bread here is Christ. He's the one on whom we feed. Jesus himself said, I'm the true bread which came down from. There you go. Right. So you should see yourself here in the 12. But you should also see Christ, who's the bread of life, and therefore you should see yourself in Christ. Don't ever see yourself apart from Christ or out of Christ, only in Christ. And we're only bread because we're in Christ. All right, let's keep going. For time's sake, let's jump down to the next title, and let's go back to Hebrews 9. And I'm almost certain we won't get through all these today, but maybe we'll get through a portion. That's okay. Let's go back to Hebrews 9, please. I hope you are all making your way back there. That's our home text. Our first point, under this title. This is part two. Ready? The prefigurement of the Holy of Holies. Now we're going through the next veil and we're entering into the what? Holy of Holies, the most holy place. Now we're going to enter in here and I want to get up several items. But first I want you to see it. Verse 3. It says, and after the second veil, the tabernacle, which is called the holiest of all. That's what I told you. Verse 4. Which had the golden censer and the ark of the covenant overlaid round about with gold, wherein was the golden pot that had manna and Aaron's rod that budded and the tables of the covenant, and over it the cherubims of glory, shadowing the mercy seat, of which we cannot now speak particularly. This is as far as we're going to get today. I have a question for you. Do you notice what's missing here? Those of you that read your Bibles, if you don't read your Bible, you have no idea what I'm talking about. But if you read your Bible, you probably notice, hey, what? He didn't mention the altar of incense. Did you catch that? Look at verse 4. He said he had the golden censer. That's different than the altar of incense. It was also made of gold. There's a distinction between those things. I want to talk about the significance of that. So if you're in point one again, that's why it reads the golden censer. Because Paul says in verse 4, which had the what? Golden what? Censer. The golden censer seen in Christ and in you. Now, this latter part of the message today in the holy place, every article, I want you to see Christ, but I also want you to see how it points to ourselves. And therefore, it implies responsibility for how we're to live and what we're to do. Okay? So we rejoice in Christ, and yet we have a responsibility because the Lord has work for us to do. All right. Right. So what do I want you to see here? Now, let's get the golden censer up if we can. Now, to understand this, we're going to have to turn to two places. We're going to turn to Exodus 30. Exodus 30. What I'm going to show you in Exodus 30 is what Paul does not mention. And I'm going to explain why he does not mention it. I'm going to give you a hint. Okay, so we're putting that up. We're turning to Exodus 30. We're going to look right now, if you want to capture this in your notes, at the golden altar of incense. That's what we're getting ready to look at right now. Now, Exodus 30 makes it clear that there was an altar of incense, but the altar of incense was not in the Holy of Holies. It was in the holy place. But Paul in verse 4 and 5 describes it in connection with the most holy place. And yet, Paul didn't say it was in there. His verbiage is, he's carefully using words that would describe the altar of incense as pertaining to the most holy place, but not necessarily being physically in there. We'll talk about what that means here, okay? Now, this is the golden censer. We can't say for sure exactly what it looks like, but we have a decent idea. It would look probably something like this, okay? Let me give you a visual of this. We're going to come back to it. Okay, I want you to see the connection between this, the golden censer, and the altar of incense in Exodus 30. Is everyone in Exodus 30? Here's the altar. This thing was too big. The priest is not picking this up and taking that in there. It didn't have wheels on it. Okay, so we need to see the connection. Again, what we're looking at is how come Paul is describing the golden censer. He didn't mention the altar of incense. He mentions this, the golden censer. There's a connection between this, the golden censer, and the altar of incense, which is seen in Exodus 30. You guys with me? Let's learn what the connection is. Start at verse 1. Exodus 30, verse 1. It says, and I also I have an image of the golden altar of incense. Can we get that up? We're going to start in verse 1. He'll get it up for us. Verse 1, and you shall make a what? Altar to burn what? Incense on. Of shittim wood shall you make it. All right. Now, this is different than the brazen altar. I showed us this last week. The brazen altar was out in the court. That thing was constantly burning with fire, and they would put the animal and burnt sacrifices on that. That was in the court. This is a different altar. It's on the inside of the tabernacle, and it's in the holy place. You guys with me? It's the altar of incense, okay? And it's made of shittim wood. He says, you shall make it of shittim wood. Did you guys see that there? I'm going to come back to the significance of shittim wood in a little bit. Verse 2. A cubit shall be the length thereof. A cubit's about a foot and a half, roundabout. A cubit shall be the length thereof, and a cubit the breadth thereof, and four square shall it be. See that there? And two cubits shall be the height of it thereof. The horns thereof shall be of the same. Let's stop there for a minute. I want to get this up on the overhead. Can you guys see that? Sorry for the dark background. This gives us a representative idea of what it would look like. On the inside, it's shittim wood. On the outside, it's overlaid with what? Gold. One of the things it represents is the hypostatic union of Jesus Christ. We're going to get into that. Try not to get into it too soon. Okay, hold on. Okay. All right, we can use this one too. Okay, it's overlaid with gold, and at the top, in each corner, what do you see? A horn. There's four horns. Guess what? In Yom Kippur, on the Day of Atonement, when the high priest came in, he slaughtered the animal and he brought blood in. Before he went into the most holy place, he had to deal with this thing. One of the things he had to do is he had to put blood on each horn. He had to put blood on each horn. I'll show you this. It's four square, and there's a horn. Look at the last part of verse 2. The horns thereof shall be of the same, right? You can see that there. And then if you go down to verse 10, it says, Aaron shall make an atonement upon the what? Horns of it. Once in a year with the blood of the sin offering of atonements. Why is Aaron putting blood on the horns? Two things. You want to capture this in your notes. First, the altar of incense represents prayer. The prayer of Christ and the prayer of the saints mingled with Christ's prayer. Horn in the scripture symbolizes what? Power. Prayer to God by true believers is powerful. God hears and answers the prayers of his people. The fervent and effectual prayer of a righteous man does what? Avails much. James 5. If you don't believe that, you won't pray. But praying people know that God hears prayers and answers prayers. That's the first thing I want you to see. The second thing is he put blood on those horns. Not only because God wants prayer from his people all over the world, but it symbolizes the blood of Christ via the gospel going to the four corners of the world. And by that preaching, men and women will be saved because there's what? Power in the blood. Is there power? Don't we sing songs about there being power in the blood? That's why the blood was put on the four horns. Y'all still with me here? All right. Now, go back to verse 2. It says it's four square, which points to the gospel going to the four corners of the world. And we're praying for God's elect to be saved from all over the world. And then it says two cubits should be the height thereof, and the horns thereof shall be of the same. Look at verse 3. And we can, you can see it right here. Watch this. Verse 3. You shall overlay it with pure gold. Gold represents God's glory. The top thereof and the sides thereof round about, and the horns thereof, they're all gold. Now watch this. And you shall make unto it a what? Make a what? Crown of gold round about. Can you kind of see it? All the way around. That was a type of crown for it. That went all the way around it. What does that symbolize? It points to the Melchizedekian priesthood of Jesus Christ, who is our king priest, who has risen to the highest of heavens, has all power and authority in his hands, and because all authority and power is in his hands as our risen king, he has a powerful and effectual priesthood because he has all authority. Does that make sense? In other words, your priest is also a king. Christ is our king priest, is he not? That's right. So you want to see that. He rules and reigns in heaven, and he rules and reigns with God. And it says, and you shall make unto it a crown of gold round about. Verse 4, here's where it comes in for us. So really, this ultimately points to who? Who? All right, but you ain't getting away either. See these things here? Those are staffs. This is talking about you now and me. Now, some of you wonder how come God killed Uzzah when the ark fell off the ox cart. Y'all remember that? because he wasn't supposed to be moving the ark on an ox cart. He was supposed to be carrying it with staffs. He was a part of the Levitical priesthood, so he should have known better. That's why God killed him. It was presumption. He wasn't supposed to touch the ark, okay? But the ark, along with the altar of incense, were to be carried this way. The staves that go through here represent the mobility of the gospel. You and I are to take the gospel everywhere we go. We are to spread the fragrance and the aroma of the incense of the propitiatory work of Christ everywhere we go. Everywhere we go. In our communities, in our homes, in our neighborhoods, in our jobs, at the gym, in our walk, everywhere we have the opportunity to talk to people about Christ, we're to be carrying this altar of incense with us. Does that make sense? Everywhere we go, that's what the staves represent. What is that? Your responsibility to evangelize. Who have you talked to about Christ this week? It got quiet, huh? Okay, that's between you and the Lord. But if you haven't, you should not be comfortable with that. It should be your desire next week to get those staves on your shoulders and carry the altar of incense that somebody might smell the sweet fragrance of the atonement of Jesus and be saved, okay? I am going to show you a New Testament verse so you can see what I'm talking about. You can stay here. 2 Corinthians 2:14. Paul described it this way too. The fragrance and aroma of Christ should emanate off us everywhere we go. When you walk by people, they should be, "You smell like Christ. She smells like Christ." I mean that metaphorically, you know that, right? Okay. Notice what it says here. Because in our character, in our nature, in our disposition, in our love, in our mercy, in our kindness with people, there should be something of the nature and character emanating from us. Something of the nature and character of Christ emanating from us, right? Notice what Paul says. Now, thanks be unto God, which always...
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0: Learning about Jesus eventually brings each one of us to a crossroads moment. Which way will we turn? Today on Truth for Life Weekend, we'll explore the options and the consequences. Alistair Begg is teaching from chapter 9 in John's Gospel, beginning with verse 39.
1: We have spent, obviously, the vast majority of time looking at the incident concerning the healing of the man born blind. This man was awakened to the fact of his spiritual blindness. He might have thought that his greatest need in life was in order to have his physical sight restored, which, of course, Jesus had done. But when all is said and done, Jesus seeks him out in order to ask him a question, the question that is found in verse 35, "Do you believe in the Son of Man?" And the response of the man is eager. He is genuinely interested. "Who is he, sir?" the man asks. "Tell me so that I may believe in him." And he stands in direct contrast to the Pharisees who refused to see what was right before their noses. They were the ones who claimed to have the sight, but they were in fact the ones who were blind to the truth. They regard themselves as the guides of the blind. You can read that in Romans 2. They regard themselves as a light that shines to those in the darkness. They regard themselves as instructors of the foolish. Paul mentions all of that when he is arguing to the point in Romans 3 where he says, "And so the whole world is accountable before God, whether you are a Gentile coming from that background or whether you are a Jew, feeling yourself to be the custodians of all of this truth." And so it makes their question all the more striking, doesn't it? One can almost hear the almost see the sneer on their faces. What, are we blind too? Sense the smugness of their tone. Catch a flavor of the derision directed at Jesus. You can just see this. You know that horrible feeling when you're in a room somewhere and everybody else thinks they're in the know and they ask a question and they just are dissing you and they look at one another like, you know, and you just feel so small and so impoverished by it all. That's what they're doing. Or they're looking at one another going, so we're blind too, are we, Jesus? Yeah. But blind they were. So blind, they didn't know how blind they were. They're like the man in Luke 18. Remember the wonderful parable Jesus tells of the Pharisee and the tax collector. And to those confident in their own righteousness and who look down on everybody else, Luke says in Luke 18, Jesus told a story. Context is clear, isn't it? To those who were confident in their own righteousness, to people who were sure they could see, to people who were dead certain that they were not the blind people, to those who were confident in their own righteousness and looked down on everybody else, all those poor people who can't see, Jesus told a parable. There were two men went up to the temple to pray. One was a Pharisee and the other a tax collector. The people nudging one another. Here we go. Good guy, bad guy. The classic Jesus story. There's a good fellow and a bad fellow. I wonder what this one's about. And the Pharisee stood up and prayed about himself. "God, I thank you. I'm not like other men. Robbers, evildoers, adulterers, like this tax collector here. After all, I fast twice a week. I give a tenth of all I get." People would be going, "That's pretty good. Pretty good. Giving him marks out of 10. Jesus said, "But the tax collector stood at a distance. He would not even look up to heaven, but he beat his breast and said, 'God, have mercy on me, a sinner.'" And then the sting in the tail. Jesus says, "I tell you that this man, the tax collector, went home justified before God. For everyone who exalts himself, like the Pharisees, who think they can see, will be humbled. And whoever humbles himself will be exalted." Do you remember the Simeon statement now, holding the baby in his arms? What did he say? "This child is destined for the falling and rising of many in Israel. Until a man or a woman falls at the feet of Jesus and says, 'I am a blind man, I am a blind woman,' they will never rise to see. As long as we sit in the supercilious perspective of the religious formalist declaring, 'You know, I have been around church for a long time. My uncle Jim gave me a Bible when we were married. I, I know that because I saw it just the other day. I hadn't seen it for years, but I know it's somewhere. You know, that all that kind of thing. I'm so glad that I don't need to trust in Jesus. I'm so glad that I'm like the Pharisee in this story. I'm not like other men. And actually, I've really upped my contribution since I came here as well, although I don't expect you to know much about that. Jesus turns the whole thing on his head. Oh, you're not suggesting that we're blind, are you, Jesus? You see, our response to Jesus shows what we think of ourselves. And our response to Jesus shows what we think of Jesus. And what they think of Jesus is just actually that he is deluded, that he's a madman, that he's demon-possessed. We saw that before. It comes again in chapter 10. Why listen to him, they said. He's demon-possessed and raving mad. And that for me is one of the great and intriguing things. How it is that people continue to come and listen to the Bible being preached, and actually you've already made your decision concerning Jesus. You've decided that Jesus was either deluded or he was deceitful. Unless you move from one of those two positions to acknowledge that he is who he is, that he is the light of the world, and that those who follow him will not walk in darkness, then you walk out into a darkness that is just completely utter darkness. Now look at how Jesus answers. Verse 39, there's a division. Verse 40, there's a question. And verse 41, there's an answer. The answer that he gives is a puzzling answer. It's certainly not an easy little verse, is it? They were probably expecting Jesus to say, yes, you are a blind bunch, or no, of course you're not blind. You're the Pharisees. You have all the news strapped around your wrists and fastened on your forehead. You've got all the Old Testament scriptures right there, right at your hand. And they probably expected either a yes or a no. But instead of doing that, he does what he does so often. That is, he just reaches in and twists their noses a little bit by responding in what is a paradoxical fashion. Now, let me just quote to you a Phillips paraphrase of this verse, because I think it will help us get the sense of it. Phillips paraphrases verse 41, which here reads, if you were blind, you would not be guilty of sin, but now that you claim you can see, your guilt remains. It's like a really bad riddle, isn't it? You can say it to yourself 15 times in a row and still not get it. But listen to how Phillips does it. If you were blind, returned Jesus, nobody could blame you. But as you insist, we can see, your guilt remains. If you were blind, you couldn't be held accountable for your ignorance. That's what he's saying. But since you insist, you can see, your guilt remains. Now, if you think about it, these folks, of all folks, knew the characteristics of the Messiah who was to come. They were the ones who searched the scriptures. They were the ones who paid attention to the prophetic passages. They knew Isaiah 42. They knew that one of the characteristics of the Messiah when he came was that he would open the eyes of the blind. He would release captives. He would set people free from dungeons. And this has happened right in front of them. Jesus, in setting the man to see physically, has revealed the fact that he is the only one who can bring spiritual sight. That he has provided, as John says, one of the signs, evidence, so that people might believe that Jesus is the Christ, i.e., that they might believe that Jesus is the Messiah, that they might believe that all of the messianic prophecies have been fulfilled in this man, and that by believing they might have life in his name. And this has happened in front of them. The man has said to them, your unbelief is more remarkable than my cure. Because we know that only God can do this. There is no record of anybody doing this, he says. God does this. And before their very eyes, Jesus has done what God alone can do. If they'd been without any understanding of spiritual things, then, of course, there wouldn't have been blameworthy. But because they have a knowledge of this stuff, they're culpable because they are unwilling to see beyond the horizon, as it were, of the Old Testament. And their condemnation lay in the fact that although they knew what they knew and claimed to see as well as they did, they failed to recognize God's Son when he came. Fulfilling what we read in the prologue, he came to his own, and his own received him not. But to as many as received him, who believed in his name, to them he gave the power to become the sons of God. Now, what makes this so staggeringly telling, loved ones, is this: that their sin remains because until they admit to their true blindness and come into the light, there is no hope for comfort or forgiveness. And what is true of them is true of each of us this morning. Let me say two things as we move to a close on this. There is absolutely no hope for those of us who are wise in our own eyes. There is no hope for those of us who are wise in our own eyes. Solomon puts it in Proverbs 26:12. Do you see a man wise in his own eyes? There is more hope for a fool than for him. That's why the prophet says, let not the wise man boast in his wisdom. Well, I'm a PhD. I did nuclear physics as an undergraduate and Good. Bring that gargantuan brain and all that gray matter and bow it down before the Lord of the universe. No, I refuse to. Okay. Let not the wise man boast in his wisdom, or the strong man boast in his strength. You know, I'm X years old and I can still do X number of push-ups and sit-ups and run 47 times around the block and everything else. Well, that's terrific. Bring your body as a living sacrifice to the God who made you and offer yourself in service to him. No, I don't want to do that. Okay. Let not the strong man boast in his strength. And let not the rich man boast in his riches. You know, I've done very, very well, and I can get into most clubs, and I travel extensively, and I have a home here and a home there. Is your home built on rock, or is it built on sand? I don't know. This would be a good time to find out. There is no hope for those of us who are wise in our own eyes. And there is no cure for people who reject the only cure there is. There is no cure for people who reject the only cure there is. There's an inherent logic in this, loved ones. If Jesus Christ is Lord, if Jesus is the person he claimed to be, then his exclusive claims with his expansive invitations drive us to the inevitability of a conclusion which is reacted to vociferously in contemporary America and in the West in particular. There is no cure. I was reading Macbeth again this week looking for something, and now, for two reasons, actually. The first was this. When I thought about the nature of a cure, my mind went immediately to Lady Macbeth in the sleepwalking scene, when she is convinced of the fact that the blood that was on the daggers is still on her hands. And if you remember, she moves in the darkness of the night, talking to herself, longing for the spots to be out of her hands, recognizing that despite all of her physical washings, she cannot get it out. All the perfumes of Arabia could not get rid of this stuff, she says. And she's driving herself almost insane. And she's driving her king husband completely nuts along with her. And so he does exactly what you would expect him to do. He takes her to the doctor. And he says to the doctor, quote, cure her of that. Canst thou not minister to a mind diseased, pluck from the memory a rooted sorrow, raise out the written troubles of the brain, and with some sweet oblivious antidote, cleave the stuffed bosom of that perilous stuff which weighs upon her heart? The doctor says, therein the patient must minister to himself. Sorry, no can do. And then he says, more needs she the divine than the physician. More needs she the divine than the physician. I would not be at all surprised if there are not those who today sitting listening to me on one side of this great divide as the bell is about to ring for us in the conclusion of this sermon are not exactly as in Lady Macbeth's position. Oh, the circumstance may not be bloody daggers, but it may be a myriad things. And all of your external washings and all of your endeavors and all of your perfumes and everything that you've tried have left you absolutely hopeless. Let me tell you, there is no cure when you reject the only cure there is. He breaks the power of canceled sin and he sets the prisoner free. He is Jesus, sovereign Lord of the universe. He has demonstrated it in the transformation of this blind man. He has confronted him with his need of spiritual sight. He has opened up a door of opportunity to the religious formalists, and they sneered in their response. You're not saying we're blind, are you? And so here we are, and the division bell sounds again. The question is, will you respond by coming into the light, admitting your blindness, casting yourself on his mercy, and as a result find yourself seeing and saved? Or will you refuse to come to the light, claiming to hang on to your own personal sense of illumination? If you take the latter route, you go out into a darkness in which no light will ever shine. Who would be foolish enough to say such things to an intelligent group like this? Well, of course, if I couldn't turn you to the Bible and point you to Jesus, you should just chase me completely out of town. And you are sensible people, and you need to figure this out. But here's the deal. The division bell sounds. Go to your appropriate lobby. Where are you going? With a yes vote for Jesus or a no vote for Jesus? There's no abstentions. An abstention is a no. A maybe is a no. I'll get back to it is a no. Now, that's why the Bible always says, today, if you hear his voice, do not harden your hearts. Why? It is a call of God's mercy.

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1: The Bible says Jesus will save to the uttermost all those who come to him with a heart of faith. It doesn't matter how far we've fallen, for Jesus will save us from the guttermost to the uttermost.
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2: Kierkegaard has a very interesting essay on that. Wow, I said, this is taking it up a notch. Kierkegaard, the existentialist from the 19th century. Yes. Well, what did he say? She says, Kierkegaard said that even good choices had negative consequences. So hurry up and buy a knife. So I bought a knife. And then I said to my family, you know, Kierkegaard said that every good choice had negative. And then one of the bright ones in the group said, I don't think Kierkegaard was absolutely right on that. What possible negative choice could there be? What negative dimension could there be in choosing Christ as your Savior? I said, yeah, I think that's right. So hurry up and make a choice, would you? Do you remember when Macbeth is getting ready to kill the king, King Duncan? And he's on his way. And parenthetically, the stage directions in the play say, a bell sounds, a bell sounds. And Macbeth says, I go and it is done. The bell invites me. Hear it not, Duncan, for it is a knell that summons thee to heaven or to hell. See, Shakespeare understood the divide. There is no cure for those who reject the only cure there is. Will you not come to Christ and say, Lord Jesus, I am a blind girl. I am a blind man, wise to my own destruction, foolish in my arrogance. Make me see. Make me see. And he will. And when you begin to see, you will see everything differently. Heaven above is softer blue, and earth around is sweeter green, and something lives in every hue that Christless eyes have never seen, and birds with gladder songs o'erflow, and earth with deeper beauty shine. Since I know, as now I know, I am his, and he is mine. Some of you could stand and testify, couldn't you, and say, you know, I'm so glad that I heard that message, and because I used to be just completely lost. I used to be completely blind, and even when I was blind, I thought I could see everything. Well, you may want to mention to the person next to you before you leave today, just check, make sure. Just say, what side are you on of the divide here? What side are you on?
3: 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The Bible is clear that God wants to connect with us. 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And this month, we are recommending a book titled The Language of Rivers and Stars, How Nature Speaks of the Glories of God. The book is both unique and beautiful, and the reflections invite you to slow down, to enjoy the world God has created, the sky, the seas, the plants,

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1: Father, come now and write your word in our hearts. 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And what is of yourself, make it our own. I pray for many who sit as unconverted believers, that today they might hear your voice, not harden their hearts, and embrace Christ, who is the light of life. For it is in His name we pray. Amen.
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9: Near the end of the Revolutionary War, George Washington received a letter from one of his own officers. Colonel Louis Nicola suggested that America might be better served by a monarchy, with Washington himself as king. Washington firmly rejected the idea. He had spent years leading Americans in a fight for independence from a monarchy. He would not see that victory end with America creating a king of its own. He understood that the cause of the revolution was greater than any one man. His example reminds us that power can be offered, earned, or taken. But character determines whether we use it for ourselves or remain faithful to something greater.
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13: I'm Pastor Jeff Coons with River City Christian. 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
15: 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I'm your host, Perseus Poku. On today's episode, we want to continue our discussion on how to respond to a Hebrew Israelite, how to respond to a Hebrew Israelite. And for many of you, perhaps you have not heard of that name, that organization, but they are part of what we call the BRIC. And the BRIC is B-R-I-C. It stands for Black Religious Identity Cults. Black Religious Identity Cults. And before we dive into what they believe and how to respond to them, just want to remind everyone that our center of truth originates from God's Word, which is the Bible. And in 2 Corinthians chapter 10, verses 4 through 5, Paul writes, "We live in this world, but we don't act like it's people or fight our battles with the weapons of this world. Instead, we use God's power that can destroy fortresses. We destroy arguments and every bit of pride that keeps anyone from knowing God. We capture people's thoughts and make them obedient to Christ." So this is a bold statement. And Paul is saying, sometimes it requires for us to engage in a battle starting from the mind, not from weaponry, not from artillery, but through the power of the Holy Spirit. We engage people intellectually. Sometimes it requires that. For some Christians, for some reason, they believe that using your intellect conflicts with our faith, and that's not true at all. Our intellect complements our faith. It doesn't supplant the faith, but it complements our faith. That's why God gave it to us. God gave us the ability to reason. This is why he said, "Come, let us reason together." So it's not a bad thing to allow God to use your mind to witness and to bring others to Christ. So for us to even come up with arguments, you got to use your mind. And in philosophy and logic, we talk about syllogisms. Syllogisms are sentences created in order to persuade, in order to argue your position. So using our mind is not a bad thing. And we need more Christians to engage in correct thinking. And that's what logic does. But anyway, we want to start off by looking at the teachings of the Hebrew Israelites. Again, it's a subset of the black religious identity cults. It started off in the beginning with a gentleman named William Saunders Crowdy. He claimed to have received a vision from God in 1892, which led to his true religion of his people. So please keep in mind, many of these cults, they start off with a founder who received either a secret message, a secret revelation, or a subjective revelation that no one else can verify. So keep in mind that happens a lot in cults. They have a leader who claimed to have received a message, and most of the time it can't be vetted, it can't be analyzed. It's a secret message. It's a subjective message. Someone or something came to them and told them everybody else is wrong. Here is the true message for people. We see that in Islam, where Muhammad said that the angel Gabriel came to him in a cave and gave him the message that Allah was the only true God and everybody else was wrong. So again, keep an eye out for those tendencies when you have leaders that receive these subjective messages. So back to William Saunders Crowdy. He said he received a second vision from God to become a prophet based on Ezekiel 3:1-9. And that's another tendency. They don't practice hermeneutics. Many of these leaders twist up scriptures to benefit their own cause. And without proper training in hermeneutics, they falsely or misinterpret several passages. So Crowdy said he was commanded to start the Church of God and the Saints of Christ. He claimed that God called him to gather the 10 lost tribes of Israel and lead them to the truth of the Sabbath. He claimed that the lost tribes were to practice the Sabbath, the Passover, the Hebrew calendar, and the 10 commandments. According to Crowdy, the 10 lost tribes of Israel were black people, not the modern Jews. So already we see that it's a theology based on racism. It's a theology based on the outer man, where God deals with the inner man. These cults, especially the black cults, they deal with the exterior, where God is dealing with the interior. God is the one that made us what color we are going to be. And our position in life is not based on your color, it's based on your character. So God wants to save all colors, not just black people. God wants to save all nationalities, not just black people. So heaven is going to be multicultural. And God's kingdom is multicultural. So just because you have a dark skin, a dark hue, doesn't necessarily mean that you're righteous. For all have sinned and come short of the glory of God, Romans 3:23. So any theology, let me put it this way, any theology based on race doesn't come from God. God's message is for all people, not just some people. So William Saunders Crowdy said Jesus was black. He claims that the original people of Israel were black. He claimed he was one of the first to use the phrase black is beautiful. He had about 37,000 members in 1930. So again, if God wanted us to know how Jesus really looked, he would have told us. There are many people who go back to Daniel and talks about his skin being a bronze, so and his eyes red and hair full of wool. So if you desire the most accurate description of Christ, that's as close as you can get. But again, that's an apocalyptic literature. Is that how Jesus really looked? We don't know. We don't know. But in serving Jesus, it's not based on what he looks like. It's based on his teachings. When we see him, it says there's no comeliness that will gain favor for us, meaning we're going to see him as he was, as he left in a glorified body. But face is marred to remind us of what he did for us. Then the next person for Hebrew Israelites is Rabbi Wentworth Arthur Matthew. And his teaching was that blacks were the original Jews. He said white people came from a lost Jewish tribe called the Khazars. And the Khazar Empire existed in the area of Russia from 8th to 10th century. So, again, he's promoting race over grace. Rabbi Wentworth Arthur Matthew also taught the blacks were to follow the Ashkenazi Judaism. Ashkenazi were Jews who settled by the Rhine River in Germany in the Middle Ages. They recognized ancient Jewish observances such as the Passover. And again, his teaching said that they used Jewish prayer books, the Torah and the Talmud. They rejected the major teachings of Christianity, many of the major teachings of Christianity. Then came Ben Ami Ben Israel, and he taught in his teachings, he claimed to have received a vision from the angel Gabriel. Here we go again with these visions, these secret subjective visions that nobody else saw. He was told to lead the biblical Israelites, African Americans, back to the promised land. That was his revelation that he received. And let me say this. In my estimation, and many apologists agree with this position, all cults come from satanic influences, meaning that many of these leaders claim to have experiences. They claim to have visions. They claim to have revelations. And we know these revelations are not coming from God because of the message that they receive. So if the Bible tells us, Jesus himself saying that a house divided cannot stand, then God is not going to give any revelation, any message that contradicts the rest of his words, the rest of scripture. Why would God give a revelation that conflicts with the previous revelation? God wouldn't do that. So if God is not the one responsible for the revelation, then it has to be Satan. It has to be the father of lies. It has to be the deceptor. It has to be Diablo. And in the same way that Jesus even tried to misconstrue the word of God towards Jesus during the time of temptation, he's doing the same thing over and over again through these cult leaders. So please be mindful that Satan is behind a lot of these cults, and Satan is influencing a lot of the theology, and we must fight them spiritually. We have the truth. So we must fight the devil with the truth. We must resist him. And the Bible says when we resist, he will flee. So again, Ben Ami Ben Israel, he claimed to have received a vision from the angel Gabriel, which is interesting because Muhammad said he received a vision from angel Gabriel. But here we have two conflicting messages. So it's not the angel Gabriel, it's Satan himself, the father of lies. So Ben Ami Ben Israel claimed, or he taught, that he was to lead the biblical Israelites, who he thinks are African Americans or black people, back to the promised land. In 1967, he led 350 blacks to Liberia in order to establish a black Jewish community. So he's trying to create a black utopia. And again, you can have a homogenous group. You can have a monolithic group. You can have a group that have the same skin color, have the same culture, but it doesn't address the issue of sin. Just because you have a community of the same type of people doesn't mean you're not going to have people that lie. It doesn't mean you're not going to have people that commit murder. It doesn't mean you're not going to have people that commit adultery. It doesn't mean you're not going to have people that are idolaters. It doesn't mean that you're not going to have people that are envious. So even though you may establish a community of a homogenous group or a monolithic culture, it doesn't address the issue of sin. And to address or properly address the issue of sin, you have to go by Jesus Christ. It is Christ, the blood of Christ, that deals with sin, that addresses sin. The blood of Jesus Christ deals with transgressions. It deals with accountability towards God. He's the only one that justifies us. So anybody else, anything else outside of Jesus Christ will not address sin properly. Then the next major leader in the Hebrew Israelite is Rabbi Capers Fanai. And he taught that blacks were the original Jews. The white people came from a lost Jewish tribe called the Khazars. Blacks were to follow Ashkenazi Judaism. And he was influenced also by Rabbi Matthew. So what are their theological dispositions or theological beliefs in unison? Meaning, what are the unified major teachings of the Hebrew Israelites? Let's look at it. First of all, we see that they practice bad hermeneutics. In Deuteronomy 28:25, it's one of their favorite passages. Deuteronomy 28:25, Deuteronomy 28:37, Deuteronomy 28:48, and Deuteronomy 28:68, as well as Lamentations 5 and 10 and Acts 4 and 12. Let's look at Isaiah 28 and 13. Isaiah 28 and 13. One of their favorite phrases in the expressions that the Hebrew Israelites use when you're trying to promote sound doctrine, they will default to this phrase, precept upon precept and line by line. Precept upon precept and line by line. These phrases are derived from Isaiah 28:13, which reads as follows. So this is their hermeneutical suggestion or their hermeneutical method. Precept upon precept and line by line. But the problem with the Hebrew Israelite is they're not contextual. The way they interpret scripture when they say precept upon precept is based on eisegesis. They already have in their mind what they want that passage to mean. So when they go to that Bible passage, they're imposing their prior beliefs into the passage. And the Isaiah 28:13 reads like this, but the word of the Lord was unto them precept upon precept, line upon line, here a little and there a little, they might go and fall backward and be broken and snared and taken. And you may be asking yourself, what does that mean? So when we look at it, Isaiah is talking about how they ridicule the prophet. They ridicule the prophet and the people didn't want to hear God's message. And as a result, they were mocking the prophet by saying he's only concerned, or his message is rooted in this reality of the word of the Lord, being upon him, precept upon precept, line upon line, line upon line, here a little and there a little. So they was mocking God's prophet for actually using that methodology to preach a message that was not popular. It didn't have anything to do with black people or their plight. And another one is Deuteronomy 28:68. And it says, and the Lord shall bring thee into Egypt again with ships by the way whereof I spake unto thee. Thou shalt see it no more again, and there you shall be sold unto your enemies for bondmen and bondswomen, and no man shall buy you. They interpret this part of Deuteronomy 28:68, where it says, and the Lord shall bring thee into Egypt again with ships. They believe that this is referring to black people. Not the Hebrew and the people of Israel who come from a Semitic line. They believe that this refers to black people who come from a Hamitic line. And it's incorrect interpretation. Their hermeneutics are awful. So Hebrew Israelite believe the name Egypt means slavery. And the word for ships references the transatlantic slave trade. And it, not only is this historically wrong, that's not the proper definition of Egypt. So again, their hermeneutics are very off and they miss the mark constantly. The Jewish historian Josephus wrote about the fulfillment of Deuteronomy 28:68 in 70 AD. Josephus wrote the following. He said, but of the young men Fronto, Caesar's friend, chose out the tallest and the most beautiful and reserved them for the triumph. And as for the rest of the multitude that were above 17 years old, he put them into the bonds and set them to the Egyptian mines. So these are talking about Jews, not African Americans, not Negroes. It's not talking about those of the Hamitic line. These are Jews of the Semitic line. And you can read that in Flavius Josephus' Complete Works of Josephus. Additional doctrinal beliefs before we run out of time. Salvation, Hebrew Israelites believe salvation is attained by keeping of the law, the Sabbath, the feast, the diets, etc. They also believe primarily in the King James Version of the Bible. They reject all other translations. And some even reject Jesus as the Messiah, while others believe Jesus saved them to become the true Hebrew Israelites. So this is a very confused organization. Additional doctrinal beliefs, they despise ethnic Africans because they believe blacks are Hebrews. This is why they changed their name. So they are ethnic Africans who know better and know that their history is not that of Hebraism or Judaism. So they are upset with these ethnic Africans. And they also believe Jesus is the son of Yah, Y-A-H, but not divine. And some Hebrew Israelites believe white people can enter heaven, but as slaves only. They reject the doctrine of the Trinity. They also believe that the Holy Spirit is the law or impersonal force of God, which is very similar to how the Jehovah Witnesses believe or characterize the Holy Spirit. They believe there's no heaven and no hell. Well, that's very John Lennon-ish. John Lennon in his writing or his song say, imagine there's no heaven and no hell. And he was a skeptic anyway. He was not a believer. Hebrew Israelites also say blacks and Native Americans and Hispanics are also true Israelites. And you may be asking yourself, how can Native Americans and Hispanics be included in this theology? It's because they have darker color. They have a hue that's close to African Americans. Now, they also believe hell and heaven is not real. They once believed in the 400-year prophecy that Yah would come and get rid of the Kazani, and that did not happen. So how do we respond, again, to many of these false doctrinal beliefs? Some Hebrew Israelites teach that one can only be saved if you use the original name of Jesus, the original Hebrew name of Jesus. They claim that that name is Yahshua ben Yah, which means the son of Yah. They cite Acts 4:12 and John 3:18. So the main thing is the name has to connect to the reference. And we must identify Jesus by what the Bible says to identify him by, not other secular names. The teachings that all black people are Israelites is both biblically and scientifically false. How can you prove that all black people are Israelites? It's not, it has not been scientific proven. Yes, you do have some black people that have some Semitic DNA, and they are Semites, meaning that they have dark hues. But not all black people come from a Semitic bloodline. A response to the black Hebrew theology, there's neither Jew nor Gentile, neither slave nor free, nor is there male and female, for you are all one in Christ Jesus, Galatians 3:28. So in God's kingdom, it doesn't matter if you're black or white, doesn't matter if you're male or female, doesn't matter what culture you come from, doesn't matter what language you speak, doesn't matter what color you are, Jesus welcomes you. Hebrew Israelite reject the Trinity, and that's a major Christian doctrine. So we know that they have the wrong God. They reject the divinity of Christ, and they have the wrong Jesus. So we know just from their doctrine that they're not going to make into the kingdom unless they accept the real Jesus and the real gospel. Now, my recommendation to you, if you're interested, in witnessing to the Hebrew Israelites, try your best to not witness to them or try to witness to them when there's more than one. Their methodology is to shout over you. Their methodology is to intimidate you with their group members. They bounce off each other and they gain momentum by all of them shouting and trying to argue you down. They're not willing to listen. But if the Holy Spirit touched your heart to engage, then you listen to the Holy Spirit. But I pray that this episode has been edifying to you, that you may be able to use the tools to share the gospel of Jesus Christ to the Hebrew Israelites and other people. Please continue to pray as we pray for you. God bless.
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12: I'm not one to say I told you so, but I switched to Pure Talk over a year ago, and ever since, I've been telling people there's no better wireless company out there. 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
22: 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Learn what God is doing in our region's churches and ministries, areas of challenge and opportunity, and the exciting hope we have in Jesus Christ. 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
23: Well, hello, Pastor and Pastor. Thank you so much, my dear friends who are listeners, for being part of this conversation. We're really talking about what is God doing in the Sacramento region. And sometimes that conversation will be about, you know, something that's just started to happen. But other times we get to talk about somebody and someone who has history. And I want to introduce you to somebody who I actually look up to. This person. This person has had an impact in my life personally through his children, also has had an impact through his ministry. Would you welcome with me Jeff Koons? He is the head men's pastor and other ministries probably at River City Christian Church. And talk about legacy. River City Christian Church has been a great ministry in our region for many, many years, longer than I've been here. And I also know that Jeff is celebrating now 35 years at River City Christian. Jeff, welcome to Pastor to Pastor.
24: Well, thanks so much. I really appreciate it, Dr. Jackson. It's a privilege to be here once again. And yeah, it's been a ride. It's been a journey. Wow. At River City. And so it's fantastic. Our church, First Covenant Church, it's 113 years old here in Sacramento. And we changed the name in 2000s to River City Christian. But it's a long legacy for our church as well.
23: I love that. And you know what's interesting? My parents grew up in the Northeast, and they moved out here to California before I was born. And I always say this, in the Northeast, if you do something maybe 50 years, 100 years, it becomes historic.
24: Right.
23: In California, if we do something twice, right, it becomes a tradition or history. But 113 years for, yeah, a church being, yeah, faithful. God bless First Covenant, River City Christian. I love that. But I want to be honest, my dad was a pastor, and my dad was trained. This would be back in the 50s, early 60s. To leave every 3 to 5 years. Mm-hmm. He was actually trained.
24: Mm-hmm.
23: Tell me a little bit about you. What called you to pastoral ministry, and how,
24: yeah,
23: did you get rooted for 35 years?
24: I love telling the story. I'll be brief, but I was a student at Liberty University in Lynchburg,
23: yes,
24: Virginia, in business administration.
23: Okay.
24: And God called me out of that into youth ministry.
23: Wow.
24: And he literally like hounded me for several months. And then ultimately it came down to a week of incredible pursuit. And after that, I just went to my knees and just, you know, surrendered my life to him. And so I did 25 years of youth ministry, and then God did it again. He literally broke me down and called me into ministering to primarily to men.
23: Man.
24: So I do family ministry and men's ministry, and that was once again just a supernatural event where he invaded my space and called me to adult ministry. So I've been doing that now for 21 years.
23: Wow. I so love, and I just want to tell our listeners, I've had the personal experience of being exposed to you individually, but also being exposed to the ministry of your church. And I know that your church, people that are part of River City Christian feel rooted. They feel deep in their faith, and you give them these opportunities. So I love that. So let's just talk a little bit about men's ministry. I know mm-hmm. you got a conference coming up. We're going to talk about that. Just tell me about men's ministry. You said you do family ministry as well, but I want to focus a little bit on men. Why do you feel called to minister to men? What do you think are some of the key issues that we're facing today?
24: Yeah, for sure. You know, I mean, men tend to isolate.
23: Yes.
24: Men tend to want to not be known.
23: That's exactly
24: and
23: right.
24: And they try to live in hiding a lot. And so with us, our huge focus is for men to be in community. I love the phrase, come join the company of men.
23: Wow.
24: And so
23: come join the company of men. Yeah, I have to tell you this quick story.
24: Yeah.
23: A man many years ago walked in my office when I was at Jessup as the president, walked in my office. He was an Italian guy. He was a PhD. Mm-hmm. And he said, John, do you know what the word company means? And I said to him, no, I don't. He said, oh, I'm smarter than you. And he's teasing back and forth like men do, by the way. Men
24: yeah.
23: So he said the word company came from the Latin con pane.
24: Mm.
23: And so then I was thinking about Panera Bread, and I was thinking about my limited knowledge of Spanish bonus with bread. And he said, yes, a company was the men that you would be with bread, that you would share a meal.
24: Break bread together. Yeah.
23: So your phrase, welcome to the company of men.
24: Yeah.
23: I love that. Is that scary, though, for a lot of men who are used to isolating and not being known?
24: I think one of the things that we've figured out is that you know, we literally provide dinner every Wednesday night. So Wednesday night is our gathering for men.
23: Yes.
24: We have a dude that's like a caterer, and he literally brings a different dinner every Wednesday night. So it's brief, it's quick, but it's like 20 minutes sitting down, breaking bread, and just having fellowship together. And then we transition right across the hall. Worship has already started. Men are coming in the room with worship happening. And then from there, we have a good solid 35 minutes of scripture and Bible teaching, and take it deep and bring, you know, just truth to men.
23: Love
24: so,
23: that.
24: Like right now we're in a series called The Fundamentals of the Faith. And so it's just really trying to help men grow strong in that foundation and build off of that. And then from there we break into small groups. And so, you know, that isolation, that men kind of not wanting to be known, we break that down with small groups. And so we have, you know, like a dozen or more small groups where men go deep and become known.
23: And, you know, it's interesting. Men will, like, we'll run into a burning building. We'll lift heavy objects. We'll go, like, I'll do whatever it takes to protect my family. But if I'm in a small group of 6 to 8 dudes and I'm looking them in the eye and I got to maybe tell them something that's going awesome in my life and something that's going awful.
24: Yeah.
23: That's a challenge for some guys.
24: Yeah, for sure. And what we have found is the men's conference that will be coming up in September, we just ride that wave as long as we can. We ride the momentum of that. And so we'll start a brand new series right after that following Wednesday night to just let all those men, you know, transition into weekly, you know, because like the big event is great, but it's the weekly that's good, that they can really. And so that's our philosophy of just riding that wave.
23: Okay, so I'm going to let you unpack the conference in just a minute, but I'll give you some little detail right now. If you're listening, if you're driving your car, do not be distracted. But it's basically a men's conference. It's happening at River City Christian Church, September 18th to the 19th. The title of the conference is Unmasked. Relevant Truth Men Face. We'll talk about the details. It's a Friday night, Saturday schedule. And then you said that there's an additional optional golf outing that's available on Friday morning.
24: Yep.
23: Looks like there's a follow-up events, all kinds of great things. Tell me, first of all, why do a conference? What's going to be in the conference? If I'm a guy who just don't go to conferences, what's going to be at the conference? Why should I come?
24: Yeah, well, real quick, you know, it's our 21st year. So 21st annual event.
23: Okay.
24: And we started up at a place called Sky Mountain up in the Sierras. And then we moved to Alliance Redwoods. But COVID brought us home.
23: Okay.
24: And so we brought it home during COVID. And then we just found out that, you know, the numbers went up exponentially.
23: Yeah.
24: And so we've been right at River City for the last, you know, 7-8 years now. And so the beauty of the conference is, you know, men need new voices, fresh voices. And so, in fact, you actually did the men's conference in 2012, and it was called Accelerate.
0: There we go.
24: Which
0: yes,
24: was
0: I remember.
24: XLR8. Yes. And it was a great theme. And so we always put a theme to it. But this year, we're so blessed. We have Sean McDowell coming from Southern California.
0: And let me press pause. If you guys have never heard of that name, first of all, the McDowell name is a legacy name. I'm an old dude. I'm 65. That McDowell name was there when I was in my 20s.
24: Josh McDowell.
0: With the dad.
24: Yeah.
0: But the son has become so famous. So what is Sean McDowell known for?
24: Well, you know, he's a professor at Biola University and at Talbot Seminary. But he is like an amazing guy on YouTube.
0: Right.
24: He has his own podcast. He is an influencer for sure. And he's a profound... not just debater, but he loves defending the faith.
0: Yes.
24: He has a heart for defending the faith.
0: And so
24: truth, it's all about truth with Sean McDowell. It's all about the gospel. It's all about how do we move the gospel forward in truth. And he actually has two brand new talks this year that we're tapping into.
0: Okay.
24: And so we're really fired up about his two new talks. The first one is called 9 Lies Masquerading as the Gospel.
0: Well, let me just
24: as
0: stop
24: gospel
0: there.
24: Truth. So that's unmasked. Okay. That's why it's unmasked.
0: Unmasked. So, and the fact is that we live in a world, I think everybody knows this, we live in a world where separating truth from lie is so hard. I mean, just Google something or you just listen to a podcast. You're like, okay, there's the truth. So 9 lies that are masquerading as truth. So that's part of unmasked because we're going to learn these 9 lies.
24: Okay, absolutely.
0: What's the second talk?
24: The second talk is called Unexpected. So you have kind of the negative. Yeah, the negative is the lie. So we got to figure out what's going wrong.
0: Yes.
24: But the good news is his next talk is called Unexpected. 7 Reasons God is Back.
0: Wow.
24: 7 Reasons Why God is Back. I'm super excited for that one.
0: And what's interesting to me, I've just been following national trends. There is actually a return to faith and a return to depth.
24: Absolutely.
0: And interestingly enough, younger men are starting to lead that. So it'll be fascinating to see. Hopefully, by the way, can I attend this conference?
24: This is not just a River City event. This is for the whole community and high school and up.
0: High school and up.
24: Make a huge push to get high school young men, college young men. In fact, they go half price.
0: Wow.
24: Almost half price. $90 for adult men, $50 for high school and college because we want them there.
0: Yep.
24: So if you got a high school or college student in your life, man, get that guy here.
0: Yeah. And I just would say we're in a time in our culture. We desperately need young, middle, older men to understand their faith, be real and walk in it. Well, in addition to Sean McDowell, you've got another guy named Ryan Pauley, and I don't know as much about him.
24: Actually, I'm telling on Sean a little bit.
0: Okay.
24: But 3 years ago, he was supposed to be our speaker, but he actually had to go into the hospital. And the amazing guy he is, he replaced himself with his protege.
0: Wow.
24: And so within a matter of days of the conference, Ryan Pauley, who is Sean McDowell's protege, is an amazing young man. And he literally has his own organization that he started. He's the founder and president of Think Well.
0: Yes. Okay.
24: And so it's that idea. And he's also an adjunct professor at Talbot and at Biola. And so he's going down that same road as Sean. And he's just an even younger, fresher voice of what's happening culturally.
0: That's so exciting. And what I just want to encourage listeners, if you think about this, we're getting these world-class, these are world-class resources coming here to the local region. I just love that River City has a heart for this. Let me go back again. We'll come back to the conference in just a moment, but let me go back a little bit. Men coming to a conference, that's an amazing event, and a lot of men will find this will be a turning point in their life.
24: Yeah.
0: They'll have an encounter with the Lord. They'll connect with other men.
24: Yep.
0: They'll hear things. So it'll be awesome. But what now? So talk about what you would hope happens after the event.
24: God's given us a big vision with this. When we brought it back on campus, it went from like 350 to 450. And this year, we are hoping and expecting over 500.
0: Over 500 men.
24: Yeah.
0: Wow.
24: And so it's not kind of one of those scenarios where, it's a nice little... No, this is a regional event. This is something for all the men in Sacramento. Believers, unbelievers. We're, you know, the tagline is relevant truth men face.
0: Yes.
24: And so it's just like this conference is going to be incredibly relevant to people that are seeking, people that, you know, are just open. Hey, I don't really know about faith that much, but this conference is going to be relevant to their lives.
0: And so
24: Sean is so amazing at that. He just brings the truth of scripture, but makes it incredibly practical and relevant for how we live every day culturally, you know, the stuff that's all around us. So, I'm just excited, you know, for the opportunity to get this, exposure out to all the men of Sacramento.
23: That's awesome. And again, if you're already a believer and you are connected with another church,
24: yep.
23: This is absolutely wide open, welcome. You can have this experience, and then following the conference, you can go back to your local community, yeah. your local fellowship, maybe start a men's ministry
24: right.
23: or continue in your men's ministry and kind of move it up a step.
24: Absolutely.
23: If you're not connected to a church and you come to this event, I know that you just described River City yeah. has amazing men's ministry for
24: yeah.
23: you. It's every Wednesday night.
24: Yeah. So real quick, if you're out there and you have a group of men at your church, when you register, you literally can designate your church and we'll put you guys together as a small group.
23: Wow.
24: Because we have practical so seminars good. At the event as well. We'll have small group time, and you can literally take this conference and really with momentum carry on at your own church.
23: Okay, now I gotta just be honest, because this is important for men. There's a barbecue dinner on Friday, and yeah. I heard that it's good stuff.
24: We have the best barbecue. It's brand new. It's called the Hangry Herd is coming.
23: The Hangry Herd is coming,
24: and they have brisket, pulled pork. They have mac and cheese, baked beans, coleslaw. I mean, they're amazing. So they're going to cut the brisket right in front of you and put it on your plate.
23: No way. And then I heard that there's a Saturday breakfast and then a Jim Boy's Tacos lunch on Saturday.
24: Yeah, it's actually going to be more than tacos. It's going to be fajitas.
23: And
24: we're going to serve it up fresh right there on the patio as well. So on the breakfast bars, come pick whatever you want. So yeah, food is great. We're going to have late night activities. We got a ping pong tournament. We got basketball late night. We got axe throwing, cornhole. We got a lot of fun stuff for men. But, ultimately the takeaway, of course, is practical answers and relevant truth that you take away and how to live, successfully, victoriously.
23: Okay, so we're going to come back in just a moment to details about the conference before we close. But in the minutes that remain, I want to just ask, Jeff, you've been doing, I think you said, 21 years worth of men's ministry. If I think about men in 2026, could you just list two, I didn't prepare you for this, so two, three, four things that you think men are facing as challenges?
24: Yeah, for sure. I actually saw a podcast recently where Greg Laurie was speaking to Chuck Swindoll. What an icon.
23: Wow.
24: 91 years old.
23: Yes, I just,
24: and 63 years of ministry. And Greg Laurie asked, hey Chuck, what are the temptations that men face?
23: Yeah.
24: And Chuck Swindoll gave the four S's. And he's like, they hiss like a snake. The four S's. And the first one is sloth. And I don't know about you, Dr. Jackson, but man, it's like the longer I live, the more people I see that are lazy.
23: Yes.
24: And it's just like, that's, we can't afford to be lazy.
23: I wouldn't have named that. I got to write that down. Sloth.
24: But sloth, the idea of don't be distracted.
23: Yeah.
24: Get your priorities right. Don't be so worried about your golf game or your fun things that you do with your buddies or whatever. I mean, those are important, but focus. Don't be lazy.
23: Sense of purpose and calling.
24: And calling. Absolutely. Yep. And number two is silver. Obviously men, my goodness, money is a huge temptation. And the Bible tells a lot about the issue of the love of money is the root of all evil.
23: Not money itself, but
24: the love of it.
23: And
24: so if your passion is just collecting silver, Chuck Swindoll says you are at risk.
23: And I think that's always boils down to a heart issue. What owns my heart?
24: Mm-hmm.
23: And it's not money, stuff, or even activities like you said, golf or fishing or whatever, but it's what owns your heart, and money easily can own your heart.
24: Yeah. Wow. The third S is self, which obviously references pride.
23: Yes.
24: In life, it's super easy to make everything about you.
23: Yeah.
24: It's super easy to make everything about, this is my empire. This is my house. This is my stuff. This is, this is my occupation. And just the pride of life. And the Bible warns us about that as well, that self needs to be down the list.
23: And Jeff, don't you think we actually are living in a culture where that's maybe even magnified a little bit, where we're told that we need to go after being true to yourself.
24: Yeah.
23: We need to discover yourself. And again, the enemy rarely comes up with pitchfork flame out of his mouth. He comes dressed in disguise and things that are good. Yeah.
24: Yeah, very subtly.
23: So like, yes, you need to know who you are, but it's not about then fixating on you. That's narcissism would be what psychologists call that. Wow. Yeah. Okay, so what's the last one?
24: The last one is very familiar to men. It's got to be sex.
23: Yes.
24: I mean, it's just the reality of sexuality in our culture is so just out of control. And we realize that even in the church and outside of the church, it's like just the sexual revolution and just the reality of it's everywhere. It's just all around us. We can't escape it. We have to be intentional and we have to be in accountability or we're going to be a statistic.
23: Okay, so I'm going to tell something that may seem a little revealing, but I think it will helpful on this one area. And I think we all know, man, sexuality and sexual immorality and all that is just really rampant. But I have some friends who are involved in The Chosen. It's such a great TV show. It's involved in ministry. Here's what they told me recently. There's something coming out this fall where The Chosen is going to be released and it's going to be translated. So as a TV show, as of this fall, The Chosen will now be the most translated TV show of all time.
24: Going around the world.
23: Do you know what the number one translated TV show of all time is right now?
24: No.
23: It's going to freak you out. Baywatch.
24: Oh my gosh.
23: Does that not like freak you out? Disgust you? Or go like, are you serious? Like of all the TV shows that have been produced, that one's the most
24: how
23: translated.
24: Visual. So
23: how visual. Exactly.
24: It's just

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1: 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It doesn't matter how far we've fallen, for Jesus will save us from the guttermost to the uttermost.
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2: Like difficulty,
3: yep.
2: You know, and hardship. But it's like, that's really what was taught to me way back at Liberty University is
3: so good.
2: Longevity matters.
3: Yes.
2: You know, having significant time invested. And so now I'm on generation number 3 at River City,
3: goodness,
2: where
3: yeah.
2: kids that were in my youth group are now parents and they have their kids. And so
3: coming
2: it's just, it's
3: group,
2: been so fun to be in one,
3: so
2: but hold the course.
3: Hold the course.
2: And
3: I
2: you know what?
3: That.
2: You know, Dr. Jackson, there's no way men are going to hold the course if they're isolated. There's no way they're going to hold the course if they're trying to do it alone. That's why that Wednesday night, you know, for us is so critical, because
3: yes.
2: that's where they come and they make friends and they get connected. They have community. They join the company of men,
3: yes.
2: and they enter into accountability, and
3: that's
2: somebody
3: so,
2: knows them for the first time.
3: That's so powerful. So the reality is that we got about 4 minutes left. I
2: okay.
3: want to talk about the men's conference again. You've
2: yeah.
3: got at River City, a great Wednesday night structure. The Lord's doing so many powerful things. You've got
2: yeah.
3: this men's conference coming up. I'll just give the details. It's
2: yep.
3: September 18th to 19th at River City Christian Church. Sean McDowell is going to be there, and Ryan Pauley is going to be there.
2: Yep.
3: If you kind of think about this, September sort of reset time, it's
2: yep.
3: the fall. It's a
2: yep.
3: chance for men to have a vision for their lives, men to have a vision for the future.
2: Yep.
3: Just give your best pitch. Why should I come there? Unmask. Like, men are used to hiding.
2: Yeah. Yep.
3: Men are used to maybe not being known. Why should I come?
2: Yeah. Well, I would say for sure the best reason to come would be the fact that it's an opportunity to propel yourself forward in your faith. You know, a lot of
3: yes.
2: times we get stuck.
3: So good.
2: A lot of times we just kind of like get dry, or
3: yeah.
2: we just kind of like, I don't know, my faith isn't. Well, I'm telling you, Sean McDowell is going to bring the goods. He is going to just, you know, bring the truth strong. And I love the fact that at this conference, you don't just get keynote sessions. The other thing we added 2 years ago that we're sticking with is session number 2 is a Q&A.
3: Okay.
2: With Sean and Ryan. And we are going to, man, we're going to select very specific, hard-hitting questions
3: Good.
2: That everybody's asking.
3: Good.
2: It's like, how can I never get answers to some of these questions? Well, we got some of the two most premier guys at answering tough questions. And
3: Love
2: so
3: it.
2: We're going to grill them in that session number 2. Super practical.
3: Yes.
2: So guys get to go away with less, like, not just content, but answers.
3: Yeah.
2: You know, answers to some of those questions. And then we break it down even more, and you get a seminar. You get 2 seminars.
3: Okay,
2: during
3: so
2: the
3: actual
2: day.
3: Workshops?
2: So Friday
3: yep.
2: night, we kick it off with the barbecue
3: yep.
2: and then the session. And then we have late night options, basketball, ping pong tournament, some fun stuff.
3: Cool.
2: And then the next morning, breakfast bar, and we roll right into a morning session. Then actually Friday night before they leave, they do their small group. So they get
3: okay.
2: 2 seminar options, 2 small group options, and we still finish at 2:30 in the afternoon. So you have some of your Saturday left. But
3: oh, that's awesome.
2: But it's just amazing that we have the opportunity to go deeper with Sean McDowell, with Ryan Pauley in a seminar, you know, setting.
3: All right. So if I want to register for this, I
2: yep.
3: understand there's an optional golf adding.
2: Apple Mountain.
3: Apple
2: We're going
3: Mountain.
2: Up
3: okay.
2: in the foothills. It's going to be great.
3: And you got amazing food, you know, Friday night barbecue with that brisket right in front of you. And you got Saturday breakfast, you got lunch, Jim Boy's fajitas on Saturday.
2: Yeah.
3: If I want to register, is it rivercitychristian.org?
2: Yeah, slash men's conference.
3: Okay.
2: So rivercitychristian.org/men's conference.
3: Okay.
2: Yep.
3: Men's conference is taking place September 18th to 19th, this fall, coming up quick. It's a great opportunity. We have been talking with Jeff Koons. He's the men's pastor and family ministry at River City Christian, been there for 35 years. Just again, who are the 2 primary speakers at this event?
2: Yeah, Sean McDowell and his protege, Ryan Pauley.
3: Okay. Sean McDowell, Ryan Pauley, speaking at this conference, going to be an opportunity that you will not want to miss. I love the fact, Jeff, that you've been faithful for 35 years. Thank you for your faithfulness. Yeah. And I love what you said, Chuck Swindoll, hold the course, right?
2: Yeah, hold the course.
3: Hold the course.
2: Yeah.
3: So, men, if you want to propel yourself into the future, you want to hold the course, you want to be a man who reaches 91, if the Lord allows
2: right,
3: it, like Chuck Swindoll
2: right.
3: is, then you come to this men's conference 2020.
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1: And one more shout out. 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
0: Now
1: we know you
0: deal.
1: Women, that's, you'll do it.
0: That's exactly right. God bless you, everyone. 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
2: 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Life is not always peaceful. Wars happen. Conflicts rage. Lives are lost. The news is inundated with updates. Issues are turned inside out, angle upon angle scrutinized. In the midst of opposition to war, we can all agree. We all long for an end to bombs dropping, for casualties to stop, and freedom for all. 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
6: 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Want to remind you about our comedy night coming up, presented by Mosley Collins. It's Friday night, September the 25th at Center Point Community Church in Roseville, featuring the Dry Bar Comedian of the Year, Nazareth. 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
1: I want to say welcome to all of you that are tuning in from all over the Sacramento region. My name is Jeff Coons. I'm the men's ministry pastor at River City Christian in Rancho Cordova. And we're excited to host an amazing men's conference that's coming September 18th and 19th. And we have an amazing special guest, keynote speaker that's joining us. And he's with us today on the radio. We're excited to welcome Sean McDowell. Sean, are you there?
11: Jeff, I am here, man. Thanks for having me. I'm looking forward to being with you and awesome guys in Sacramento and beyond.
1: Well, Sean is the professor of apologetics at Talbot School of Theology and Biola University, and he's one of the leading voices for faith, for culture, and just difficult questions that we have to deal with in today's world. But I want to ask Sean to give us a little peek into, you know, just your testimony of faith and kind of how you came to faith and a little bit of, you know, your past.
11: Yeah, happy to do so. I grew up in a Christian home, and some of the people listening to this will recognize the name Josh McDowell. My dad's written or co-written over 150 books, and he's spoken to more young people live than probably anybody in history, 1,200 universities.
1: Wow.
11: He's 87 years old right now, so he's still trucking along, but just really lived a modern kind of Apostle Paul-type life. And Christianity made sense to me, believed it. But it was probably in mid-90s when I was in college. We had this new technology at the time called the internet. And I was fishing around kind of online, figuring out what this thing is, and came across a lot of the atheist web at that time began responding chapter by chapter to my dad's content, doctors, lawyers, historians. Mm. And it really, for the first time in my life, was like, oh, I could be wrong about this. There's really smart people who see the world differently.
1: Right.
11: And it was unsettling in my mind. And to make a long story short, I remember going to my dad and just saying, you know, I don't know if I'm convinced this is true. He didn't freak out. He goes, son, that's great, meaning you can't live on my faith. If you seek truth, you'll end up following, you'll continue to follow Jesus, and we love you no matter what. And, you know, in some ways, I don't like to over-dramatize that, but it was a significant moment in my life. And then really over the next couple of years, when intellectually realizing it was true, but also really just come to the grips of my own sinfulness, my own brokenness, my own need for a savior. Mm-hmm. And having realized growing up in a Christian home, I really was, I guess without realizing it, priding myself that I didn't commit the big bad sins right. People talked about in the 80s and 90s. I didn't have a tattoo. I didn't sleep around, take drugs, join any gangs. And then began to realize just the level of pride in my own heart, mm-hmm. a lot like the older brother. It was just a humbling experience as well. So that's a little bit about my journey to faith.
1: Yeah, you know, so critical. I mean, same thing. I was raised in a Christian home as well, with, you know, Christian parents, and similar testimony to what you shared. You know, didn't get into any deep, you know, or worldly things, but absolutely, everybody's faith has to be their own. You know, each individual person has to come to that recognition of their own need for a savior and their own need for a personal relationship with Jesus Christ. So it's super critical. So, hey, we're talking with Sean McDowell. He's the keynote speaker at the men's conference that's coming to River City Christian, but it's for the whole region. It's for the whole area of Sacramento and beyond. And it's September 18th and 19th. We're going to kick it off, Sean, with an amazing barbecue. We have the best barbecue in Sacramento coming, the Hangry Herd. And we're going to cut some brisket and have some pulled pork and mac and cheese, coleslaw, baked beans, all the goodies. And so that's going to be 5 p.m. on Friday. And then we're going to roll right into session number one. Saturday morning, an amazing breakfast bar and a Saturday morning session, some seminars, a great lunch by Jim Boy's Tacos, going to have fajitas. So it's going to be a great time, a lot of fun stuff. We're doing some late night options, some basketball, some ping pong, and just axe throwing and some fun stuff but that men enjoy. But the whole bottom line, you know, obviously is to try to reach men and encourage them to take steps in their life. I wanted the folks to get to know you a little bit more as well. Sean, share a little bit about, you know, your life, your family, your ministry, your calling, your passion.
11: Yeah, so I teach apologetics at Talbot School of Theology, Biola University, and I'm assuming most of the folks listen know this, but in case not, apologetics has nothing to do with saying I'm sorry. It has to do with giving an apologia, which is a Greek term, and apology means a defense for what we believe and why. So when Plato wrote a defense of Socrates, he called it an apology. Well, 1 Peter 3:15 says, sanctify Christ as Lord in your heart. Always be ready with an answer for the hope within and give it with gentleness and give it with respect. I'm an apologist. So professionally, you could say it, but I love it. It's just, it's the air I breathe and it's the way God has wired me. And also tied to my own testimony, coming to the grips and realizing, wow, okay, the Bible's true. There's evidence God exists and heaven is real. And Jesus is actually God, and coming to what I think are adequate responses to things like evil and hell, these tough challenges. So I'm an apologist and really a communicator, and I communicate through teaching classes at Biola and Talbot, communicate through YouTube, love posting videos there, Instagram, write books, and of course, because I'm coming up to be with you, I also speak at events. And so I've been married to my high school sweetheart, 26 years and a half. And we have three kids, two in college, and then one still at home, keeping us busy and active.
1: That's awesome. So I got to ask a personal question. Do you still play any hoop?
11: You know what? Honestly, I'm retired, man. I turned 50 in May.
1: Yeah.
11: And I always told myself, like, when I couldn't at least beat most high schoolers, and I was like an average high school player and couldn't really compete, I was done. And I think I crossed that threshold, so I'll shoot around with my son and take him to the gym, but my competing days are done, man.
1: I just turned 65 6 months ago, and believe it or not, like 3 weeks ago, I stepped out on the court with some young guns. And I stayed on the outside for the most part, but you know, I held my own. It was pretty cool. It was a lot of fun. So
11: good for you.
1: Yeah, no, we're you know, got to stay active, stay young, and so, you know, constantly working on that as well. Hey, I'm excited. I know we're going to have your buddy, your protege, Ryan Pauley's going to join us as well. So excited for that duo.
11: Ryan is awesome. I love Ryan. I got to think about the first time I met him, but he's one of, when people ask me to speak and I can't do it, he's one of the top people I recommend, in part because he taught high school for years. And if you teach high school, you kind of got to learn to explain things in a way, at least Bible in high school, that's interesting and relevant to people. You got to be a good storyteller. You got to explain things in a way that connect to people's lives. And Ryan did that. Now he's speaking and working with a number of different ministries, but you know, he was up there maybe 3 years ago and just such a wonderful communicator. So I'm thrilled that he's back and folks will get to hear from him again.
1: Yeah, and you don't even know this, but there's an amazing pastor right here in town at Bridgeway Christian, and he actually is the host for Pastor to Pastor that I participate with him on many occasions. And his name is Lance Hahn. He's actually going to join us for a seminar. And
11: cool.
1: So I'm excited to have Sean McDowell, Ryan Pauley, and Lance Hahn all in the same weekend. So, again, if you're a man out there and you have any interest in connecting with the Lord, growing stronger, growing in your faith, and just being in the company of men. We're praying for 500 men for this event, Sean. We are praying big prayers. In fact, we're meeting every Wednesday night at our church there on Progress Court in Rancho Cordova, And we have a men's group that meets every Wednesday night, 6:30. We start with dinner, and then we roll right into worship and teaching and small group time and prayer time. And we will be praying for 11 weeks straight for this event. And wow. So we're digging into that. And I really believe that that's why, one of the reasons God has blessed this event. It's the 21st annual men's conference at River City Christian. And if you're interested, you can just go to rivercitychristian.org/men's conference and you can register there. It's only $90. That covers all three meals. That covers a t-shirt, the cost of the event. And if you are a high school or college student, you go for $50. We're that committed, Sean, to the young people. We are committed to the young people. So it's only $50 for young people. And so, hey, if there's wives out there, if there's moms out there, dads out there, you know, get your husbands, get your brothers, get your sons, and get them registered for the men's conference. rivercitychristian.org/men's conference. And we're about 6 weeks out, so looking forward to it. Actually, when this airs, is more like about 3 weeks out. So looking forward to that event. So, Sean, let's talk a little bit about the content for the men's conference, because I know that our goal, our desire, the name of the theme of the event is called Unmasked. And the idea of the subtitle, Relevant Truth That Men Face. And I know you have recently developed a new talk, the idea of masquerading the 9 lies that masquerade as gospel truth. And we're going to dig into that on Friday night. Talk to the people a little bit about what does it mean to be, you know, masquerading in lies, not standing for the truth.
11: Well, I love that you asked me to speak on this topic, because it's one I've been passionate about recently, just thinking about in our culture, how so oftentimes we follow what feels right. Mm-hmm. We follow what other people tell us. We follow a script that's really divorced from truth. And with AI today, it's like 2025 marked the year that we almost cannot discern truth from lies, fact from fiction anymore. Now, I think we can. We can't just trust our eyes and what one person tells about us. We got to dig deeper and be committed to truth. Right. And scriptures all over talk about the importance of knowing truth. I've been reading Romans in its entirety in the morning, and it struck me this morning how much Paul talks about how we're taken by lies, and people know the truth of God, for example, in Romans 1, but we suppress the truth in unrighteousness. So in some ways, our cultural moment is really nothing new. There's always been lies masquerading as the truth. There's just more means for those lies to be spread today, right, than there arguably ever has been before. So what I'm doing in that talk is I walk through 9 lies that are really false gospels. Mm. And a false gospel, of course, Paul at the beginning of Galatians 1 talks about, if anybody proclaims a different gospel, even if an angel does, you know, may he be accursed. Mm-hmm. And he says it twice to emphasize how important that is. And so I think there's some obvious false gospels, things like Islam to any Christian, you know, Islam denies that Jesus is God. Obviously a false gospel, but there's also a lot of other, you know, not so obvious false gospels we're tempted to put our hope in, things tied to like fitness and people finding their hope mm-hmm. in being healthy, you know, a kind of gospel that puts our hope in our kids succeeding in a way that maybe we didn't. We don't often look at these as being false gospels that we follow. So I'm going to bring the truth. I'm going to challenge guys That's to go awesome. Back and say, what is the real gospel we should live by? And pull it right out of the word. So it's going to be fun.
1: That's awesome. Well, the Saturday morning, I'm excited too. We're going to do a Q&A panel with you and Ryan Pauley on the stage. And so that's going to be a rare opportunity to have the two of you there and just kind of pepper you with some of these questions that are just so, you know, challenging in our culture. I mean, there's a lot of issues in culture that especially men have to deal with. And so I'm excited for that session 2 panel where we get to just really get down and practical and dig into some of these issues that every man has questioned with, you know, the subtitle, Relevant Truth Men Face. Men are faced with a lot of challenges, and so we need to combat that with truth. So that's going to be the session 2, the panel. And then the last session, Saturday afternoon, the idea of Unexpected, 7 Reasons God Is Back. Talk to the guys a little bit. What should we expect from that session?
11: Yeah, by the way, that Q&A session is going to be really fun. I was just at a church this past Saturday and Sunday and did a Q&A for all three services. And I think between the three services, they probably had 300 or 400 questions that were submitted.
0: Oh, my gosh. Wow.
11: And some of the questions were on things that relate directly to men, things like divorce, things like pornography, things like, how do we really know the Bible is true? Why does God allow me to suffer?
0: Right.
11: These are big questions. Somebody asked me, you know, should I go to a gay wedding? And I gave my 2 cents on that.
0: Mm-hmm.
11: So we're going to take the real questions. I'm not going to pretend I have an answer for everything, Jeff. I'm not that guy, but I'll do my best. But nothing is off limits.
0: Right.
11: Bring your tough questions and we'll make sense of it. We'll go to the scriptures and we'll wrestle with it together. Now, that talk, the afternoon session, I'm talking about like what I call unexpected, 7 reasons that God is back. And the reason I call it unexpected is if we go back to kind of, say, the 20th century, there was this death of God movement where it was proclaimed. The cover of Time, 1966, had a question, is God dead?
0: Mm-hmm.
11: And a couple decades coming out of World War II, there was just this sense of there can't be a God, can't be a good God. Atheism is reigning. And ironically, it was around that time that a massive movement was beginning of philosophers and scientists and thinkers really defending the Christian faith robustly. And I think we're seeing a lot of that come to fruition in our day. And so I think within our lifetime, just in the past few years, we've seen incredible manuscript evidence for the Bible. We've seen scientific evidence that God exists and has created the world. We've seen evidence for life after death. And so this shouldn't surprise you and I, because obviously Psalms 19 says the heavens proclaim the glory of God. The skies proclaim his majesty. Day by day, they speak forth speech. Night by night, they display knowledge.
0: Mm-hmm.
11: But it's a surprise to the culture in which we live in that there's kind of a renewed interest in spiritual and supernatural things. And so I want to equip these guys with some of the latest evidence God.
0: Yeah.
11: And just build up their confidence and faith that God is real so we can live it out and then be prepared to share that with others.
1: Yeah, you know, I love that. There's hope. You know, we don't have a faith that's rooted in just, you know, just discouragement or, you know, the tough things of this world. We have hope because we know that in Christ, you know, we have an amazing calling. We have a purpose for our life. And, you know, there's that just that idea of being able to reason and recognize the truth and live it out. I love that.
11: Amen.
1: So we're going to talk about some of the bad news, the lies, you know, the masquerading. But I love our theme, unmasked. You know, ultimately, we're going to challenge men. Take off the mask. Take off the hiding and don't isolate and come back into, you know, the elements of community and being known and growing and having that hope. And so, man, it's going to be a great, you know, lineup. It's going to be a great content for the event. And so, man, all you men, don't just think about it for yourself. Think about who in your life that you need to bring to this event. That's what I tell our guys all the time. Who are you bringing that your life is going to influence and touch? And so, again, I remind all the men, September 18th and 19th starts at 5 p.m. with an amazing barbecue dinner. We roll right into the first session that evening. We got some small groups that you're going to get a chance to process with after that. And then some late night events. If you love basketball, we're going to have some 3-on-3. We have a ping pong tournament, some just great things to enjoy together. And then Saturday morning, breakfast, 8:15 in the morning, and we roll right into session 2 with the panel. And then some seminars. You're going to get your choice of 2 different seminars for the day and then final session. So amazing lineup that we have, and we're just looking forward to that. Before we wrap this up, Sean, I just, you know, we are obviously doing a men's conference. So let's talk a few minutes about, you know, Christian men in today's culture. What are some of the needs? What are some of the struggles, the challenges that men face, and how do you see this, you know, challenging them to take next steps?
11: And this is such a good question. And I think the challenges come from a range of areas. Sometimes some of the challenges come from our culture. There's kind of been an attack on masculinity that a lot of people have talked about, that it's almost like men being men is bad and the source of so much of the problems in the world. It's like there's something wrong with masculinity itself. And it kind of discourages a lot of men from speaking up, being bold. leaning into what it means to be a man, especially one who follows after the Lord. So I think our culture has done certain things, but I think there's internal, there's financial stresses today. I mean, the economy, obviously, up and down, there's concerns there. There's relational concerns for men. I know a lot of men listening to this are going, I'm just trying to pass on my faith to my kids and be in relationship with them, especially with like social media and technology. How do I possibly help my kids when there's so many voices and distractions taking place? There's a lot of emotional challenges for men. That's for sure. Especially we see anxiety and depression and loneliness on the rise. And sometimes we give the message that real men don't cry, real men don't need help. And it's just damaging to guys. Mm-hmm. There's moral challenges. I mean, I mentioned earlier the topic of pornography. I think it's one of the greatest tools that Satan has to wreck marriages, wreck self-image, wreck healthy relationships, just wreck havoc on the church. And so your theme, Jeff, I love it, of Unmasked, is like, let's be real. Let's be real with God. Let's be real with others. Let's be real with ourselves. And this is what Jesus is talking about in John chapter 8. He says, if you keep in my word, then you'll know the truth, and the truth shall set you free. That's why truth matters so much. You asked me earlier about mm-hmm. truth, because we cannot be free without truth. It's impossible. We cannot be free in our relationships and our lives unless we know and we live and we embrace truth. So I'm calling out to men in the area. Come on out. Obviously, good food, going to have fun, just hanging out. I'd love to be at events like this and talk to guys and get to answer questions and meet. And in some ways, just be one of the guys that's there. I enjoy that. But come and be challenged and step up. We need men to step up in the church and really be the leaders God has called us to. I'm hoping this weekend is just a catalyst in that and an encouragement for so many men in Sacramento and beyond.
12: Yeah, you know, I was just reminded this week, there's a guy that I'm really good friends with, and I discipled him. We were in process, and Sean, over the last like 3 months, he's walked away from his marriage. He's walked away from his family.
11: Gosh.
12: He moved out of town, and it just, you know, he basically has destroyed his life. And he literally called me yesterday in tears. He was broken. He's an absolute broken man. And he's like, Jeff, I just want to come home. I want to come back to my family. I want to come back to my wife. I want to come back to the church. And I was able to just encourage him, Sean, and say, you know what? You know, you've done some damage, man. You know, you're probably not going to be able to come back to your house right now. But come back to town. Come back to the church. We will work with you. We will pray with you. We will process with you. And, you know, we will take next steps. And so, I mean, again, just that hope. I was able to offer him hope. It's going to be a journey. It's going to be a road. But I feel like there's so many men out there that are just lost and broken and just in need of taking a step back towards their faith, taking a step back towards the church. And so that's why I'm really excited about this men's conference. I just feel like the content is going to minister to them. It's going to be practical, but it's going to challenge them to look into their life and see where they can grow.
11: Amen. I'm looking forward to it. I think it's such a wonderful theme for the weekend, and it's going to be awesome. I appreciate you having me.
12: Yeah, absolutely. Well, let me kind of go over the details. First of all, I want to say too, this is an event for the entire city. So you're hearing it's at River City Christian in Rancho Cordova, but it's literally for the whole city. Hey, if you're a guy out there and you're like, hey, I could gather a 10, 12, 15 of my buddies, we could come. We will put you in the same small group so that you can go back to your church and take what you've learned and just advance forward and encourage the men at your church. So I just want to, you know, remind everybody, you know, this is an event for the entire community. It's September 18th and 19th at River City Christian. It's the men's conference, the 21st annual men's conference. It's called Unmasked, Relevant Truth Men Face. And so you can go to the website, rivercitychristian.org/men's-conference, and you can register there. Hey, I wanted to give one other heads up. If you are in the Sacramento region and you don't have a church, you don't have a men's group, we meet every Wednesday night at River City Christian at 6:30 for dinner. We have a guy that brings a different dinner every Wednesday night. We're in room 214 at River City Christian in Rancho Cordova. And man, we go from dinner right into worship, into teaching, and right from there into small groups and prayer time. And we're doing a series called The Fundamentals of the Faith. So jump in. We will be there this Wednesday night. So come and join us. But Sean McDowell, coming from Southern California, along with Ryan Pauley, talking about the issue of faith, talking about the issue of truth, and talking about getting real, unmasking our faith. Great barbecue. 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
20: Near the end of the Revolutionary War, George Washington received a letter from one of his own officers. Colonel Louis Nicola suggested that America might be better served by a monarchy, with Washington himself as king. Washington firmly rejected the idea. He had spent years leading Americans in a fight for independence from a monarchy. He would not see that victory end with America creating a king of its own. He understood that the cause of the revolution was greater than any one man. His example reminds us that power can be offered, earned, or taken. But character determines whether we use it for ourselves or remain faithful to something greater.
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25: 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And we're so glad that you've joined us. 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And now, here's Pastor Jeff.
23: While you're standing, grab your Bibles, open to Revelation. Revelation chapter 1. Let's read just the first three verses again. The revelation of Jesus Christ, which God gave him to show his servants, things which must shortly take place. And he sent and signified it by his angel and his servant John, who bore witness to the word of God and to the testimony of Jesus Christ to all things that he saw. Blessed is he who reads those words, the words we're reading. Blessed are those who hear the words of the prophecy and keep those things which are written in it, for the time is near. Amen. The time is near. The title of this morning's message is A Revelation of Jesus Christ. And, you know, I heard a story about a dad who was trying to read his newspaper, and he had a young daughter around the house, and she was rambunctious, and she was running all over the place. And, you know, he just said, you know, she kept asking him questions, and he goes, you know, I got an idea. There was this picture of America in the newspaper. He was finished with that section, so he cut it up like a jigsaw puzzle. And he told his daughter, go ahead and put the picture of America together. No, she didn't know anything about the states, and she was going to have a hard time figuring out where California was or New York or something like that. So, you know, he gave her this puzzle and thinking it was going to occupy her while he could just sit down and finish reading the newspaper in peace. Well, in a few minutes, she was done. And the dad was like, well, what do you mean you're done? And how'd you get done so fast? He says, well, on the other side, there was a picture of Jesus. And so when I put the picture of Jesus in place, the whole world was in place. And how true that is, isn't it? Right now, he's not in the proper place ruling and reigning yet. But he's coming to do so. And when he does, everything will be in its proper place. But until then, guys, we are in a very lost and ugly world that just seems to be getting worse and worse and worse. And we know that the Bible does predict that the things in this world will get worse before he comes and makes it all better. As a matter of fact, I think the world even knows that there's something not right. You know, so I just did a little research on movies that talked about the world coming to an end. There was Armageddon, Deep Impact. By the way, guys, I just did a Google search. I don't really know what these movies are. Maybe you've seen them. I haven't seen any of these, I don't think. I Am Legend, I think I saw the original version from the 70s, but I didn't see the recent one. The Day After Tomorrow in I Am a Legend, Don't Look Up was in 2021. Leave the World Behind, 2023. Day One, I guess it's in 2024, was a movie about the end. Greenland was a movie about the end. And I guess even now in 2026, they just have a movie titled End of the World. I'll tell you what. When you watch the news, does it not seem like it is the end of the world? Oh my goodness, it's the insanity that is just taking place within our culture and our world. It's just amazing to me what is taking place. And you know, sadly, even some Christians are gripped by fear.
3: And we don't need to be gripped by fear. Amen. A poll I quoted a few years ago, and I just was going to bring it back in. Some 80% of Christians are fearful. This was right after 2020. And look, we don't need to be fearful of 2020, of the plague. We don't need to be fearful of anything. We don't. We have the power of Christ living in us. There's nothing for us to be afraid of. And so we got to hang on to that. So as you guys know, we started a study in the book of Revelation last week, and I just wanted to get a running start and remind you of a few things. Why study prophecy? First of all, practical living. It should affect how we live each day. Hey, it should confirm our faith. When we look at the Word of God and we see the prophecies fulfilled, over 300 prophecies Jesus Christ fulfilled in the Old Testament when he came the first time. And there's many more prophecies of his return that have yet to be fulfilled. Archaeological discoveries give us faith, too, because we could see where people have said, oh, you know, that never existed, that never existed. Well, just wait. They'll find some brick or something with somebody's name on it that says, oh, yeah, that did absolutely happen. And so we know that the Word of God is inspired by God. Hey, number three, we know that prophecy, if we give a good study to it, will give us discernment as we get closer to the end. Hey, fourth reason to study prophecy, evangelism, a sense of urgency. More on that in just a minute. Comfort. What does he say in 1 Thessalonians? Comfort one another with these words. Comfort. And then motivation. Motivation, the sixth reason to study prophecy, is to live right, knowing that Jesus Christ could come at any moment. I don't want to be messing around. I want to be serious in my faith. I want to be growing in the Lord. Hey, and then number two in part of motivation is keep working. You know, there is a criticism for the position that we have at Calvary Chapel, which is a pre-trib. You know, we believe that the rapture is going to take place, then the tribulation, then the little kingdom, and then he's going to just rule and reign forever after that. He's going to do the white, great white throne judgment. Look at that history in just a minute, that outline. But listen, we need to keep working, because one of the criticisms that we take from other camps is we just start looking up into the sky and we don't think we have to do anything. You see, prophecy should not cause us to stop working. It actually should cause us to work harder. Can I get a name into that? Well, what do you mean? What do I need to be doing? Well, I'm going to give you a list. It's about 40,000. No, I'm just kidding. It's just a handful. You need to be busy. You need to continue to grow in Christ, to love the Lord your God with all your heart, mind, body, soul, and strength. If you're not growing in that each and every day, you're going backwards. You got to keep growing. You know, it's estimated that, well, I guess only 30% of Christians read their Bible on a daily basis. It's from a statistic I saw that I quoted a few weeks ago. We got to be in the Word. We got to be in the Word all the time. Be hungry for it. Be thirsty. If you're not hungry for it, ask him, Lord, make me hungry. He'll make you hungry. He will, I guarantee you. He'll give you a thirst. So are you growing in Christ? Because that's your first responsibility. Not just looking up to the sky going, Jesus is going to come back today and not doing anything. Next thing we need to do is we need to be praying. First thing you should be praying for is lost souls. And then pray for the leaders. Pray for those who are governing us. Pray for the states. Pray for the country. Pray for the world. And then you should be out there sharing the gospel. Make your faith known. I just read a statistic yesterday, that over half the Christians in America don't talk about Jesus throughout the week. They don't even think about Jesus, really, in making it available in conversations with anybody. And only 31% of those Christians actually felt they had an obligation to share their faith. Listen, we're commanded to share our faith. And we should not be secret Christians. Be out there. Be bold. Right? You know, just find a way to work it into every conversation. Hey, no, but you can just say, I was at church the other day, and you know, we were going through the Bible, we were going through Revelation, and you know, let me tell you, oh, you know, just find a way to work it into conversations. Like Judy the other day was being told at work, she's one of the nicest persons, this guy was saying, you're the nicest person I've ever met. And she goes, it's Jesus. And the person was going, no, it's you. No, it's Jesus. It's Jesus. But you're not supposed to talk about Jesus at work. Well, I don't care. You're talking about Jesus. What are you going to do? Fire me. I'd rather be fired for Jesus than to not be a secret Christian. And I don't want to be a secret Christian. Because, guys, we got to share the gospel. I was at Calvary Woodland yesterday. I shared at their men's group. I said, we want revival. We want change. Look, this is not to be a big heavy. I know Wednesday night I probably got a little heavy. But listen, we got to be the change. We can't expect the world to change if the church is mediocre? Are we on fire for Jesus? Are we growing? Are we praying? Are we sharing the gospel? Are we doing those things? Are we standing for what is right? You know, are we doing those type of things? We need to be doing it, guys. No sleeping. What was it? The famous line from the movie, "Awake, O you sleeper," you know, the Great Awakening. If you haven't had a chance to watch that movie, I encourage you to watch it. Don't sleep. He's coming back. Hey, a special blessing, the steady prophecy. We just read that in verse 3. Now let's look at the end times as the correct version. Okay, I know that just got a handful of laughs. But Jesus resurrected. Jesus ascended, right? 40 days later. Chapters 1 through 3 of Revelation is the church age. And then after the church age is over, we're going to see the rapture take place in chapter 4, verse 1. I'll make a case for it at least. It doesn't necessarily say it directly, but we'll go through some things. And then we see this worshiping in chapter 5, and the seal is broken. And now the judgment, the tribulation period is going to come, chapters 6 through 18. And then after that is all done, Jesus is coming back in Revelation 19 with a cloud of witnesses. I believe we're that cloud. And so he's coming back with us. And then we have the 1,000-year millennial kingdom in which the whole world will be worshiping the Lord. And you and I will be ruling and reigning with him. And then we have the great white throne judgment with all those who don't know Christ will be thrown into the lake of fire. And then we have a new heavens and a new earth. Hallelujah. Never to know any more suffering or pain again. So let's look at a brief outline of the book of Revelation 2. Again, chapter 1 is talking about the glory of who Jesus Christ is. And then chapters 2 and 3 are the church age. Chapters 4 and 5, the churches in heaven, the great tribulation, then the great light dawn and eternity. Just a little bit different look at that. But that's the outline of the book of Revelation. It's got a self-outline. It's very clear what's taking place. Now, remember, there's different views or different ways to interpret the book of Revelation. The first one we're going to address today is the preterist view. The preterist view is simply this, that everything that's happened in Revelation wasn't predicted prophecy. It actually happened, and John recorded it the way it happened. But he used symbolic code so that those outside the Christian family couldn't understand his criticism of the Roman government. That's the preterist position. We're going to blow that out of the water today, by the way. All right, I'll get a little ahead of myself. Most likely, John didn't write this book until AD 95, okay? Way after AD 70. And it has a predictive element. It tells us right here in our text today. So I don't understand how those can come to the preterist view, but it's not good. It's just not a good view. And then you have the historical view, which is a panorama of the history of the church from the days of John to the end of the age. And then you have a poetic or allegorical view, which is the amillennialist. And this approach believes that Revelation is a book full of pictures and symbols intended to encourage and comfort persecuted Christians in John's day. It is not literal or historic. Very interesting, though, Wolverd in his commentary, he points out that view originated from Alexandrian school of theology, representing in Christ of Alexandria and Origins, regarded the book of Revelation as one great allegory, going far beyond the natural symbolism which is found in the book. They understood it in a non-literal sense, much of what others' expositories interpret literal. They were motivated by their anti-chillistic premise, if I'm pronouncing that correctly, which led them to take the literal sense anything which would teach a millennial reign of Christ on earth. They claimed that their view was the true spiritual interpretation as opposed to the literalism of their opponents. So the chillism, it's an old term for basically what we believe. It's a theological term that says that Christ is going to return to this earth. He's going to establish a literal kingdom for 1,000 years, and he's going to rule and reign. And so the anti-chillism is just the opposite of that. It's all allegory. It's not going to happen. There's not going to be a physical reign, so forth and so on. By the way, he goes on, Wolverd in his book, to say this really is heretical teaching, that this school of Alexandrian was considered heretical. So this allegorical view, which, by the way, a lot of Catholics will have, an amillennialist view, is not biblical in any way, shape, or form. But that's how some people will look at this book in Revelation and go, it's so mystical. How can we possibly understand it? No, it's very literal. And if we just take it as literal as it is, we'll have a better understanding of what's taking place. Now, he's always going to be using things like it's like, or it was like, or this or that. And when it comes to that, we won't try to take any speculations. We'll just describe it for what it is. Now, the futurist view, the literal, it was the premillennialist view, which is the view we have when we take at Calvary Chapel, when we take this book of Revelation. So that's how we're going to take it. Very literal. If the plain sense of the text makes sense, seek no other sense. Seek no other, just don't seek anything. It's right there. Just explain it for what it is. And when he uses like this or was like that, or we'll go from there. So let's look at verse 1. The. Actually, if you look in the original, the word the is not there. The definite article is not in the original Greek. It just reads Revelation of Jesus Christ. That's the title of our message. So why do I bring this up? Because this book really is about end times, but more important than that, it's the revelation of Jesus Christ. It's all about Jesus Christ. And I love what Guzik says in his commentary. This book shows us the Antichrist. It shows us God's judgment. It shows us calamity on the earth, and it shows us mystery Babylon in vivid detail. Most of all, it is the revelation of Jesus Christ to us. If we catch everything else but miss Jesus in this book, we will miss the point of the book of Revelation. Amen? So look at it. Revelation of Jesus Christ. The word revelation, I'm not going to pronounce it in the Greek, but it means, well, we get our word apocalypse from it. It means to bear, to disclose truth concerning things before unknown, to unveil, to reveal the unveiling. It is all about glorified Jesus Christ, and we see him coming back, ruling and reigning on this earth. We see him judging this world. We see in the book of Revelation more titles given to Jesus than the rest of the Bible. We see he's a faithful witness. He's the Alpha and the Omega. He's the Son of Man. And the most common title that is given to him 28 times is the title Lamb of God. In this book, the Lamb of God, given to him 28 times. Remember when John was doing his baptism, John the Baptist, and he said, "Behold, the Lamb of God who takes away the sins of the world." Now, I've added a name. Isn't that heretical? No, it's just kind of fun. I've added a name for Jesus in the book of Revelation. You guys ready for it? Lambo. Okay, it's heretical. No, it's not. I mean, you saw Rambo take out a whole Russian army with a bow and arrow. Well, our Savior's coming back. They got the story from this. He's coming back and he's wiping out the armies just with the word of his mouth. He doesn't need our help. We're behind him. All clean, ready to go. Get used to it. It's coming, all right? Hey, Jesus is the central character and the main focus of this book. Chapters 1 and 3, Christ is seen as the exalted priest ministering to the churches. 4 and 5, he is seen in heaven as the glorified Lamb of God reigning on the throne. In chapter 6 through 18, he's seen as the judge of all the earth. In chapter 19, he is seen as the conquering king. In chapters 20 to 22, the book closes with him making us into a glorious heavenly city. This is all about Jesus Christ and the glory of who he is. And he's our Savior. Isn't that so cool? And he's our Lord. And he loves us, and he's with us today. So the first thing we see is John in his gospel, his writings here in Revelation, is we see it's presenting Jesus Christ in all his glory. And the second thing we see, it proclaims the glorious return of Jesus Christ to the earth. When he writes in there in verse 1, things which must shortly take place. Things which must shortly take place. And it says in chapter 7 of verse 1, behold, he is coming with the clouds, and with every eye will see him, even they who pierced him, and all the tribes of the earth will mourn because of him. Even so, amen. And so what we see is it's the book of prophecy. He's coming again. And he's coming soon. And I believe the clouds actually, you know, could speak of the Shekinah glory of God. You know how God led Israel through the wilderness, you know, with the pillar and a cloud. And that was the Shekinah glory of God, represented the presence of God. But I also believe the clouds could refer to us. Remember when we talked about in Hebrews just a few weeks ago in chapter 12, you know, that we're surrounded by so great a cloud of witnesses. So I believe that could be referring to us as well. The third thing we see that John points out is the prophecies of this event in the future will take place shortly. Now, shortly is important for us to understand. It's going to take place shortly. when it happens, it's not going to be a long period of time. It's just basically going to cover 7 years. Boom, the rapture, the tribulation, boom, we're at it. You know, the millennial kingdom is short. But the next one is in timing. You know, I mean, when we look at timing, we think of it our time, you know. Now, how many of you guys were in high school and you thought,

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1: What is the way to God? Jesus said, I am the way, the truth, and the life. No one comes to the Father except by me. So now we know that the way to God is through Jesus Christ, our Savior.
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2: And when she was in the hospital being diagnosed with terminal cancer, she goes, you know what? It's happened so fast. 85 years fast? Yeah, 85 years is fast. It tells us our life is but a vapor. So don't waste it, amen? Use it for God's glory. And it's coming shortly, so be encouraged by that. Even if that means our life is going to be taken through death. And may the Lord just all give us a gracious, easy death. Amen. May we all just die in our sleep and never feel a thing. Number four pictures future events with unique symbolism. And he sent and signified. That word signified can actually be translated in the Greek symbols. And there are going to be some times where we're going to just see some symbols. We're going to see some things that it's like this. For example, in Revelation 12:1, it's on the screen. Now a great sign appeared in heaven, a woman clothed with sun and with the moon under her feet and her head a garland of 12 stars. So there's some symbolism there. Now we're not going to answer that question yet. You're going to have to keep coming back till we get to chapter 12. We may not get to chapter 12 because Jesus is going to come before we get there. And there's a lot of different reasons presented as to why John wrote in symbolism. Number one, to provide protection. There were some that believe that this is actually some type of a code for the church. I don't know if I believe that at all. And so it was written during a time of intense persecution, so he just wrote in symbolism. Well, I'll tell you what, John did use the Old Testament an awful lot. And those who didn't understand the Old Testament may not have understood what was being said. There's over 500 references to the Old Testament in the book of Revelation. And so the first one was, you know, provide protection, you know, symbolism, code. I don't buy it. To convey information. Oh, I like that one. You know, symbolisms don't weaken by time. Language does. Have you ever tried to go back and read something that was written just in the beginning of the 1900s? Yeah, I did. And it was, Mark got through the book okay. I just quit. Christianity and liberalism. I mean, he's using these big words. Like, I don't know, I got to look up every other word. You know, you ever feel like that? What happened? We dumbed down the English language just not too long ago, right? Imagine some third grader in 1902 or whenever that book was written. I think it was written in 1922. Some third graders reading it with no problem. And here I am, 60 years old. What's he saying? I got to go back. I think I understand what he's saying. You know, Mark's a genius, though. He's got to just, well, Mark, you tell me what it said. Put it in dumb English so that I know. But if you speak in symbolism, that's just, it's cross-generational. It's cross-language. It speaks long-term. And then there's the emotion of symbolism, which is a possible explanation. You know, you see some of these things, and it does provide a strong emotional effect. A beast arose out of the sea. You know, that's not only that, it's kind of cool to say, a beast arose out. Then there's a world government that's going to come, and he calls it Babylon the Great. And it's an evil system. And the woman was drunk with the blood of the saints. That just sounds cool. Provokes some emotion. And, you know, I think here's another thing that John is doing is also a very possible explanation is you got to remember he's writing this in AD 95, and he's called up into heaven about things that are going to happen way in the future, and he's just doing the best to try to describe it. What is it? What does it mean? Like, and it's as, and it's, you know, I don't know. I saw these beasts coming out of the pit, and they were like scorpions, and they had these tails, and they'd sting of death, and what are those, you know? And then you have all kinds of people trying to give some modern equivalent to what they are. I'm not even going to try. I'm just going to explain them when we get there. And if you guys want to have an imagination and think what they could be, that's up to you. But I think there's some pit that comes out that looks like a scorpion. It has a tail that stings, you know? So, but he's trying to describe something he couldn't understand. Imagine trying to describe a cell phone in 1922 that we have in our pockets today. Imagine trying to explain that to somebody. Yeah, you know, we have this cool device. You know, he's got a challenge for him. And so that's why I think he's using this symbolic language. Number five, John tells us in this introduction here,

0: is he puts an emphasis on angels in the role of ministry that they have by his angels. Angels are mentioned 74 times in the book of Revelation, compared to them being mentioned 104 times in the rest of the New Testament. On 9 occasions, it refers to 7 angels. That'll be interesting. Point coming up in just a minute. We see in Revelation 22, 8, and 9, the angels never take glory for themselves, and nor should we. Nor should we. The angels are there to minister. Beautiful picture of angels throughout the book of Revelation.
1: Your life's not for me.
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12: 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Healing is now on the way on Freedom to Choose.

0: everyone. My name is Rich Kahlenberg.
1: And my name is Susan Kahlenberg.
0: And we would like to welcome you again to Freedom to Choose and our series, Healing by Design. And this program is available on our website at www.justasiamministries. And it is program number 5 in the series, Healing by Design. Susan, would you open with a word of prayer, please?
1: Yes. Our loving Father in heaven, we are grateful that you provide healing and a way to restore not only our physical bodies, but our mental and spiritual attributes that you've endowed us with. And we just ask now that you would send your guidance and your Holy Spirit to enlighten our minds and to share the good news about all you can do for each of us as individuals. And we thank you in Jesus' name. Amen.
0: Amen. Thank you. Mm-hmm. Now, of course, this program is called Healing by Design. And so what we thought we would do is we would, in the program, is run the parallels between the physical and the spiritual. And so there are 5 requirements for physical life, health, growth, and development. And God uses these 5 elements to teach us truths about spiritual life and health. And those 5 requirements for physical life are air, water, food, rest, and exercise. For the opening of this series and for the first few programs, we're going to examine these and how these correspond, of course, with the spiritual application. And that's where we get the title for the program, Healing by Design. Which one are we going to look at today, Susan?
1: Well, all physical and mental development, growth, and advancement occur only through physical and mental exercise, through the actual application, through our purposeful action. And this is called the law of exertion. After Adam and Eve rested that first Sabbath in their relationship with the Lord, God gave them useful labor to engage and apply their abilities for growth and development.
0: You know, I was talking to somebody the other day about the what's the Eiffel Tower.
1: Mm-hmm.
0: Do you remember going there to France and the Eiffel Tower?
1: I do.
0: And we climbed that thing, didn't we?
1: We did.
0: And
1: very laborious.
0: Very laborious. I want to ask you a question though. If you were now, how many years ago was it? That was in 2002. So that was quite a while ago.
1: That was a long time ago.
0: If you were to climb it today, would it be easier for you today, even though you're 11 years older?
1: 11, more like 20 years.
0: What, 20,
1: older?
0: Oh, yeah, third grade math got me again. And 21 years older.
1: Right, because that's what I was thinking as you were asking the question. Instead of listening to the question, I was thinking, wow, I'm actually 21 years older, yet I believe I'm in better physical health today than I was back then. And so I believe that I would do better this if we were to go back today
0: It's mind-boggling. See, right. That's healing by design. That's the restorative power of God, because you had just got clean and sober, 4 years prior to that? I believe you were still smoking at that.
1: No, I think I quit smoking in the end of 2000. Yes.
0: Right.
1: Yes.
0: So you had, but you were not on an exercise program yet. Probably just starting one.
1: Right.
0: Because I remember you got out of breath. I got out of breath. We were both very, very spent, and we were 20 years younger. So this just kind of, for me, this validates, you know, if you want to become strong in any way, you must exercise that ability. If you want strong muscles, you must exercise. Strong math ability, work problems. Strong musical skills, practice your instrument. And if you want to be strong in the things of God, then you must choose to live out and apply in life the principles and the methods of God. It's pretty simple.
1: Right. We've all heard that phrase, if you don't use it, you'll lose it. And Jesus actually taught this reality in the parable of the talents in Matthew 25:14 through verse 30. Those servants who invested and used their talents had gained more. Likewise, when we apply ourselves and use the abilities God has given us, we will gain more skill, insight, wisdom, and we grow in godliness.
0: You know, I find even like not even setting out to do a you know, a specified worship in the morning. But when I get to, I will listen to spiritual things on the way to work. But when I get to work, if I talk to the guys about reality-based spiritual stuff, how things work, how things are designed, you know, if we do this, this will happen because of, you know, and when I'm talking like that and I'm just expressing myself, I get stronger for that day. You know what I'm
1: right.
0: saying?
1: And so, you know what, the other thing I want to stop before we get further into the spiritual is to come back to the actual and the practical regarding exercise, because a lot of times we see examples out in the real world and they're, you know, everybody's super fit and they're able to do all these things. And for me, I looked at it and said, well, I can't do that, so I won't do anything. Until I got to the place where I recognized that if I just walked, whether it be 5 minutes a day or standing in place or whatever it may be, that that initial little effort to do any type of exercise has always led to something greater. And I guess that is kind of spiritual, right? If we put a little bit of faith out or a little bit of trust in God, then God can build on that trust to give us more trust. So I just want to encourage anybody out there who may be struggling with the physical exercise, as long as you checked with your doctor, because we are not doctors and we don't know.
0: No.
1: But to just try, you don't have to go out and do this elaborate stuff or join a gym or run a marathon. It's about getting a couple of minutes of walking in a day, whether it's walking around your house or your apartment, but just to take a nice deep breath and to move your body. That's all it is move.
0: Wake those organs up. Get them some oxygen. I'm actually listening to a book right now. Who's the author?
1: Bree Brown.
0: Bree Brown. And she was talking, and this is fascinating, because what you're talking about looking around and seeing what else is going on around, she's talking about she hits the pool, and she's in a lane, and she's in her zone, and she's and just, you know, swimming at her own pace, and this is feeling good about that exercise. And the next thing she knows, she starts paying attention to the guy or girl in the next lane who she doesn't know, she knows anything about, and she starts competing with them. And this is in her book. And you get that. You want to ruin something for yourself? Start comparing yourself to other people.
1: Right. Because it just, you know, we all, just as we all have our own individual relationships with God, it's that throughout our whole life, you know, whether it be diet, dress, exercise, job, home, whatever it may be, we're all individuals. And we, you know, the only thing that we need to worry about is what our relationship with God is.
0: That's right.
1: An individual basis as well.
0: That's right. You know, and if we bury those talents, then we'll lose what we had. If we don't actively choose to live out those principles of God, then while we may claim a legal salvation, our spirit, it will atrophy, and we become spiritually weaker, less capable of fulfilling God's purpose for our lives.
1: Right. So I want to encourage all of us to be spiritually healthy, to be reborn, washed and cleansed by the Spirit, nurtured by taking in the truth of God into our hearts and minds, rest in goodness and grace of God, and actively choose to apply God's principles into our lives and into all that we do. I guess that was Paul's advice to us, right?
0: Yeah. He exercised his faith. He didn't just sit around. Near the end of his life, he wrote, "I have fought the good fight. I have finished the race. I have kept the faith. Now there is in store for me the crown of righteousness, which the Lord, the righteous judge, will award me on that day."
1: Right.
0: "And not only to me, but all those who have longed for his appearing." That's 2 Timothy chapter 4, verses 7 and 8.
1: Right. It is a very encouraging and beautiful promises for all of us who fight the good fight, a crown of righteousness given to us by Jesus himself. But what does it mean to fight the good fight?
0: Yeah, you know, the Bible often uses warfare language. And just like, let's go back to the physical. I don't always feel like exercising. And there's a battle for me to do what I need to do to keep physically fit. And there's that war, and it's also a battle because we fight that carnal nature. We not only fight it to go out and do physical exercise, we fight it to do spiritual exercise as well, and it runs parallel. So that nature is constantly pulling us to go the easy way. You know what I'm saying?
1: Mm-hmm.
0: And that's why that's why I'm so thankful for my wife, because if I don't feel like walking, most of the time she will. And she will, and you know, we had to do a diet change a while back, and she got right on the same bandwagon as I did, and because I needed to do that for my health, for the sugar in my blood, as well as some other stuff that's going on, and things had to change, and she's right alongside with me, and that's what a partner does. And so when we're exercising physically or spiritually, it's great to have that person that is quote unquote on the same page, where you can strengthen one another. And when you do it, it's fun. It's good. It works, you know, and that's very, very important. So like I say, the Bible, it lots of times uses warfare language. We're to put on the full armor of God so that we can stand against the devil's schemes. For we're fighting against wicked spiritual forces in heavenly worlds. Ephesians 6, 11 and 12. We're to wield the sword of the Spirit, which we are told is the word of God. Ephesians 6, 17 and Hebrews 4, 12.
1: Right. And it was interesting. The Bible tells us, though, that we're to be living in the world. We don't wage war as the world does. The weapons we fight with are not weapons of the world. On the contrary, they have divine power to demolish strongholds. So when we put on the full armor of God, it's not an action towards someone else. It's a shoring up of our own faith, of our own beliefs, to be settled into that truth about God.
0: Yes, we demolish arguments and every pretension that sets itself up against the knowledge of God. And we take captive every thought to make it obedient to Christ. You know, 2 Corinthians chapter 10 tells us that.
1: But we are, let's not get it wrong, we are in a war. And the war is not external. It's an internal one. It's happening inside of each and every one of us, that we wage this war between right and wrong in us. And Paul wrote.
0: Yeah, Paul wrote, and I'm so thankful he wrote this. Because Paul, as we know, was an open book. And I think personally that being an open book, because, you know, I mean, look at what David wrote after he had sinned with Bathsheba, after he asked God to create in him a clean heart. Does God know what David did? Yes. Do the angels know what David did? Yes. Do we now know what David did? Yes. And so David was an open book. He poured his heart out to God for cleansing, but he also, just like Paul, he understood that this is nature, and this is Romans 7, and I'm so thankful for it. Romans 7 says, when I want to do good, evil is right there with me. For in my inner being, I delight in God's law, but I see another law at work in the members of my body, waging war against the law of my mind and making me a prisoner of the law of sin at work within my members. Do you often feel that tug of, that carnal tug?
1: Yeah, just when we were, you said it was nice to have me along in this journey for the last diet change that we made. But, you know, there's times when I want to revert back to the old behavior and indulge when I shouldn't, because it's not healthy for me, let alone not healthy for you. But those are times when God can, when you stop and you think about it, then you have the opportunity to make a correct decision. It's just like I had gotten a phone call from somebody that we work with on a regular basis, and things were going really difficult for her. And she said, I don't even drink, because she was an addict, a drug addict. I don't even drink, but I want to drink right now. And I said, I was so glad that she had called me, because instead of picking up that bottle or going to the store and buying something, her instinct was to call and to talk through it as opposed to going directly to the behavior that we know is not the right behavior. She chose to do, she put a intermediate step in between, which caused the outcome to be different than what it was set in her mind to do.
0: And this is fascinating because I don't know if she understood how much good she did you when she called.
1: Right.
0: And with you, I don't know about you, but with me, a lot of times somebody's name comes up on the phone and I don't want to answer it because I know it's going to be a 20-minute discussion and I have my agenda already planned, and my agenda is just that. It's my agenda. It's not God's agenda.
1: Right.
0: You know?
1: Right.
0: And so the only way we can get involved in helping other people is to help other people. You have to go against that nature and make that first move. Mm-hmm. And aren't you thankful you answered that phone?
1: Absolutely. And then as we see, it's a very plain display of God's cycle of beneficence, right? A cycle of where we are all helping each other, and the connection is a circle. It's not somewhere out in the open. So now, because it was a blessing to me, I've reiterated what happened here on this program, and hopefully that will in turn bless somebody who's listening.
0: Exactly.
1: And so that's how God works. He works on this exponential timeline to help people to be restored. But we are warring against the power of sin, selfishness, fear, lies, deception, propaganda, lust, and the evil methods of this world. The primary focus of our fight is internal, and it's against our own fears, our hurts, our disappointments, our doubts, the inherited desire of selfishness, and all the dysfunctional and destructive habits that we've developed and what we've mastered along the road of our life.
0: Yeah, and this is an important, I like what you said, that we've mastered some really, really rotten stuff.
1: Right.
0: And I know, for me and for a lot of people that I talk to that are just getting clean and sober, they want the change to happen immediately.
1: Mm-hmm.
0: It has to be your choice, or else if God could just flip a switch and change you, you wouldn't be you.
1: Right.
0: All those things, he would destroy your individuality, see? He can't force you to do anything against your will, because it would change. That's not God. And remember, Paul is talking about arguments against the knowledge of God. We have to understand who God is, and God is going to allow you to become who you want to become, and he's going to present right, wrong, and all these options, but it's got to be your choice so you aren't destroyed.
1: Right, and I think what's beautiful about the process, and God knew this before it was even created, the process was that as we do that, we're building up our own characters and our own individuality, just like you said, Rich. And so each time we decide, we're building up, and the body, the Bible refers to it as a temple. So we're building up this structure of choices and decisions that create this being. And so it's not just actions and things. It's actually the creation of a being that becomes, I don't know what I'm trying to say, but it's like we become an image of something, and it's through those choices and what do we want to promote as our image and who we are as individuals. Are we selfish or are we giving? And so all those little decisions are all a part of that process. So if God was to flip the switch, we'd lose that experience. And God is a God of experience. He wants us to grow through actions that we take in union with him.
0: Yeah, you can watch all the films you want on swimming.
1: Mm-hmm.
0: Unless you dive in and actually do it, you're not going to learn how.
1: Right.
0: You know, and it's the same thing with anything else. You know, there are guys that I used to watch hit the baseball. I remember my dad used to love Ted Williams. He had this perfect swing. You can study that swing all day long. Until you hop in that batter's box, you're not going to be able to swing like that.
1: Right.
0: And so we have to understand spiritual things are the same way. Until you hop in that batter's box and until we understand that God has set things up that way, healing by design. You want to be healed, you ask God to come into your heart, change your heart, and then we need to step out in faith.
1: But, you know, I think the most beautiful thing is that if you're, I don't know about you because I'm not a parent, but I would be thinking that I would want my child to act and to do things a certain way, but God takes that risk and says, I'm going to let you be an individual and you can choose right or wrong. I'm going to love you. I will allow you to suffer the consequences of those choices, but he gives that freedom to each and every one of us. And that just blows my mind because most of us would want to control what's under our power, right?
0: Yeah.
1: But God does not control us at all. He allows that freedom, the freedom to not choose him, the freedom to do wrong or the freedom to do right. And in that is part of his character that I think he wants each one of us to understand that exists and that's who he is.
0: That's how good he is. He has given us all plenty of evidence of who he is and everything around us. You know, you look at nature, you look at how things work, like we're talking about exercise today and how important it is to stay physically fit and how that correlates with spiritual exercise. And you choose to do physical exercise. Mm-hmm. You choose that.
1: Right.
0: No one can force you to do that because forcing that against your will, it just doesn't work.
1: It's not as effective as if you are choosing to do and you enjoy what you're doing. And God desires us to enjoy our lives and to participate and to be present and happy and engaged.
0: Yeah. And so exercise is such an important part. And so I think what I'm kind of getting out of this whole thing is because we have the freedom to choose and because of all the benefits of exercise and whatnot and how our carnal nature wants us to control other things. Well, the Bible says those who belong to Christ have crucified the sinful nature. I'm not crucifying your sinful nature.
1: Right.
0: I'm responsible to crucify mine and the passions and desires. And the only way I can do that is to step out in faith. Because we have to make a move. God's not going to destroy our individuality. He's not going to destroy our individuality. You know what I'm saying?
1: Right.
0: And so so we have to step out in faith. If you live according to the sinful nature, you will die. But by the Spirit, you will put together the misdeeds of the body. You will live. Romans 8:12.
1: Right. So we have to put to death, therefore, whatever belongs to our earthly nature. So all those things that are bad for us have to be let go. They have to be, given over to God so that our hearts can be changed to the pure things in life.
0: Yep, that's how it works. And we're coming near the end of the program here, folks. We're going to have to wrap it up. Remember, we give away free resources. Just go to www.justasiamministries.com and Susan will ship it out for you for free. That's what we do. And remember, folks, there's only two ways to live your life. One is like nothing is a miracle. The other is like everything is a miracle. And you have the freedom to choose.
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18: 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It's amazing. Healthcare costs for families in the last 20 years have almost tripled, and it just keeps getting worse. All this to say, this is why MediShare is so in demand right now. People are looking for alternatives, and MediShare is proven. And yeah, you could save thousands of dollars a year and actually like it more. Here's the number. They're easy to talk to. 833-34-BIBLE. That's 833-34-BIBLE.
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19: Declaring the never-changing word to an ever-changing world. Welcome to the Pioneer Pulpit with Pastor Kyle Conley of Pioneer Baptist Church in Carmichael. At Pioneer, they believe that God's word is still true, the gospel still works, heaven is still real, hell is still hot, and Jesus still saves. May today's message challenge and inspire you to know God's word, love God's Son, and do God's will. Now, here's this week's message from the Pioneer Pulpit, and Pastor Kyle Conner.
13: We see victory after victory in the book of Joshua, chapter number 10, spiritual momentum. We see these city after city. We're going to see it fall, Lachish. All of them are going to go down. And here's the reality. I want to say this to you this morning, and I've experienced this in my own life, and no one is preaching from a place of perfection. And I've certainly got a lot of room to grow in my life, but our churches, our Christianity, are filled with people who have spiritual moments, but no spiritual momentum. We get inspired again. We get convicted about something, but you know, you've been there. Have you not done that where you got worked on you and then about 3 days later it petered out? Does anybody know what I'm talking about? Where you sit there? Is it frustrating? It's frustrating to take one step forward and fall back on your face and two back and then three forward. And there's different things that happen, but this is what happens in our life. And so many times Christians are looking for spiritual highs. We're looking for home run shots. We're chasing another moment that'll somehow kind of booster our spirituality and help us get over the hump. But we don't need moments of Christianity. We need momentum. We need established living. We need consistent Christianity. And the question that I want to ask you this morning, anytime a spiritual principle is put forward, and I'm putting before you today that I believe that God's people, through the help of God and through the will of God and through the word of God and through the work of God, that God's people can live consistently obediently lives unto the Lord. I believe that. I believe that we all have thorns in the flesh. We all have things that Paul says easily beset us, but he doesn't say the things that easily beset you keep carrying them around. He says, lay aside the sins which does so easily beset you, and lay aside the weight that does so easily beset you. So the things are a reality, but I guess what I'm trying to say is that God doesn't look at his people as victims, but as victors in through Jesus Christ. Spiritual victory, overcoming sin, overcoming the flesh, overcoming the world. And so the question I want to ask you, is that a biblical reality? Because I don't want to give you just a spiritualized TED talk, you know, masked with some sort of like, you know, motivational speaking this morning. There's a lot today that passes for that. It's just therapeutic inspiration. We don't want that in our church. We want to live by truth. So do we have permission from Scripture to speak about repeated spiritual obedience, spiritual success, spiritual victory? Do we have permission from the Scriptures to say that God intends for his people to live victoriously? And the answer is yes, we do. I want you to be reminded this morning that victory in the Christian life isn't you getting everything you want. It isn't life turning out the way you want it. It ain't you blabbing it and grabbing it, proclaiming it, and you're healthy, happy, and wise. If that's so, some of the most godly people I've known are some of the least victorious people I've known, because they're dealing with sorrows and heartaches and struggles and physical illnesses. No, victory in the Christian life is a repeated life of obedience that brings God glory and advances his kingdom. That's victory. If I can bring God glory with my life, this piddly life of mine, if I can bring God glory and advance his kingdom, no matter what else, that's victory in the Christian life. Is it possible? Is it possible for a believer to be faithfully and readily available and usable for the kingdom of God? The answer is yes. I want to read you one verse only. We're going to stay in Joshua for most of the message this morning. Paul says, my beloved brethren, therefore my beloved brethren, be ye shaky, moved about, inconsistent, flaky in the work of the Lord, for as much as you know that it's not worth it.